0: was talked about topics we had was the unemployment rate. And it has been a problem because right now we're sitting at over 35% of the population of South Africa, which is unemployed. And the most of it, about 45.5% of it, is the youth. So questions always rise in terms of what are our solutions? And subhanAllah, we have one right here. So joining me on this discussion, inshallah, regarding the entrepreneurial and holiday job week led by Madina Tunurul Huda in the Thabile is our big brother. And subhanAllah, I think he's become a regular on the show also. Jazakallah khairah, brother Elrich Abdullah Brown, all the way from the, I call it the mother city, because that's where the heart is pounding. SubhanAllah. Assalamu alaikum wa rahmatullahi wa barakatuh, akhi, and welcome to the show.
1: Walaikum salam wa rahmatullahi wa barakatuh. Alhamdulillah. Jazakallah khair for having me once again. Alhamdulillah.
0: Barakallah. It's always a pleasure, because especially in such groundbreaking programs like these, I think, subhanAllah, we have to and we need to share this with the world. Because every time we talk about unemployment, the youth issues that we are facing, there's always problems that are being piled up, but none are actually bringing up solutions. So hence, we need such programs like this actually to be showcased. Now, before we go far, inshallah, can you explain for us, inshallah, what is the Entrepreneurial and Job Week about, and what is the main point of starting such an initiative, inshallah?
1: Alhamdulillah. So basically, this whole initiative is a long game, right? We're playing it long, from getting the kids ready, from a basic point of view, to actually them going out and doing what they need to do. So, alhamdulillah, this thing started. It used to be a talk, like, you know, just a talk and what can we do. And then I remember the June holidays. One of our students asked me, "No, Sheikh, there's no holiday job." So I was like, "Hey, subhanAllah. Okay, let's see what we can do." And alhamdulillah, I started like talking to people around here or around Brits and just like pitching this thing to them. And alhamdulillah, it seems like it caught fire. So alhamdulillah, so far we've got about, I think it's 4 companies that are ready to host the learners. So that'll include skills like your data capturing, merchandising, warehousing, you know, that type of thing. There's one specific company that's moving now to a new premises where they'll be setting up the new offices. So the boys will be assisting there as well. So the main thing was for the boys to learn self-sustainability. It started off with, okay, no, the guys will go in the streets and like sell bananas, veggies, whatever it's going to be, just to get them going. But then later on, it went into a direction, you know. So all our boys and girls are not the same. So not everyone wants to be in the street selling. Not everyone wants to be in the office data capturing. So alhamdulillah, it has opened up many opportunities for them to learn and also to grow, inshallah, and also earn something, a little bit something for the holidays.
0: Subhanallah. It's interesting because you've mixed up all the, I can say, the ends of where a person can end up, inshallah, in the future. Mm. More specifically, if you want to be a successful, rather, dunyawi, if you want to be successful and progressive human being, it's either you end up working in a system, subhanAllah. Name just escaped my mind quickly. Like you mentioned, data capturing in the office. You mentioned corporate also world, yeah. Corporate world, yes. And also a person can end up working maybe in a initiative whereby the person is demanded to learn skills, like maybe be an apprentice to a mechanic, etc., artisan skills, etc. Or a person can be an entrepreneur where they started their own business. SubhanAllah, and these are points I believe we need to scratch all of them, all the surfaces. Like you mentioned that the boys and the girls are not the same. Each has their own device where they will end up in. And we need to also, inshallah, assist by guiding. Now, in terms of the parents, now, this is a very important question, I believe, in my head, is that what does the role mean for the parents in this type of a program? Because one is that, for example, I, as a parent, my child is at home now for holiday. One is either I want them to be out because they'll drive me mad in the house, or two, you want to keep an eye on them. Now, for those two type of parents, how does this program now become beneficial for them, inshallah?

Alhamdulillah. So talking to my parents, there's actually one guy that messaged me and said, "Hey, I've got a teenager boy, my firstborn. I'd like to send him onto this thing, one of these programs." So I was like, "Yeah, Alhamdulillah, send him on." Because this thing, sometimes the parents or the kids are not themselves in front of the parents. Like, I'm not myself. I'm not who I am now in front of my parents. You try to be.

0: So we'll tell the parents, like, hey, bro, this is what the light is on about. This is what the light is saying. So try to work on this, try to do that. And also we can give them like tips, you know, like, hey, your boy is good at, for example, sales. He can talk,
1: right.
0: He can sell.
1: Right.
0: So then why now would you then make him do history? Mm. Why would you now make him do, you know, accounting? So it doesn't make sense. So with these type of programs, the boys firstly get to know themselves, and we obviously get to know them, because sometimes someone knows you better than yourself. So 100%. It's also to test them and for them to learn as well about themselves. And that's the most important thing. With regards to parents, alhamdulillah, I think these type of initiatives will really assist them to know the kids as well. Because some of us don't know the capability of our children. So that's where we come in and try to make the link or foster the bond or whatever link there can be, inshallah. And then we try to move.
1: Suhan, it's very interesting because now you're mentioning the skills that you get to know from these youngsters. That's like aptitude, learning their aptitude and where, inshallah, we can push them. I remember, you know, when looking at the different systems of education in the world, you find that countries like China, they start nurturing kids at a young age. Some say to as early as 2 years of age that they would know where the child can go. So which means for the rest of the child's life, for maybe 15 years, they are studying to be a doctor or mathematician or an athlete. So they don't have to waste 12 years of their lives. Like how our, unfortunately, I'm a teacher myself, so I think I have a green card of saying this, that our education system, a modern education system, is a flawed because you cannot go through 12 years of school and have no skill at the end. And it's like after that motor comes out and they are hungry, they are, you know, tired also at the same time. They don't know where to go, subhanAllah. So through this, inshallah, I believe we can, inshallah, navigate how to go about it, inshallah ta'ala. And now you mentioned earlier on how the businessmen and companies who came through to offer workplace or space for the youngsters. Now, how, if someone is interested enough to give off jobs in this holiday, what is the step for them to come through, inshallah, to assist? And so how can...
0: For now, just to contact us, obviously we're in Brits now, right? So if a guy is sitting in Johannesburg and he'll be like, hey, how do I assist? For now, this is the start of the initiative. This is a kickoff. So it's like basically our pilot project, I would say. Because we have the idea, we inshallah will have the execution, but obviously things won't be perfect. Nothing will be like perfect at this stage. So it's like a trial and error run. That's why we call it like the pilot project, to see like for future what's to be done. You won't believe, Afi, we got contact from Cape Town to Lodium to Durban. So this thing is like viral. So imagine if we had the network, or the resources to actually foster a network of guys that actually contribute to this thing. This thing could boom. So a lot of people across country are calling in, like students, specifically students. Hey, assalamu alaikum, I'd like to be part of this thing. And then obviously we'd have to say, hey, sorry man, you're a bit out of reach, So if we can set up and plan it nicely, like, yeah, now the planning of it is not like the most perfect, but inshallah we'll carry on the execution. And then as we go, we'll learn. So the next round we'll know, okay, December holidays, bit longer. We'll start talking to guys in Cape Town, in Durban, in Pretoria, in Joburg, and then this thing can grow, inshallah. But the main thing I think is the support from those who can, those who are able, inshallah, to support in whichever manner they can, whether it be the hosting kids or whether it's going to be giving them stock to go sell or whether it's going to be sponsoring them, anything, whatever it's going to be. But inshallah, support is needed. And now, inshallah, I think this is quite a great initiative for the boys, for the students, girls. They're quite excited, alhamdulillah.
1: No, mashallah. And the age I see here, it's from 14 to 19. There was another brother a week ago was asking me, he said that age, he has actually went past the age. Now, what happens to him? He's above 20. And
0: yeah, Yeah, so we get like now queries like that also. So, alhamdulillah, inshallah, in future, we'll try to.

0: structure it nicely. We'll have like a nice, category for category. Okay, these
1: Right.
0: guys here, that guy, these guys, this guy, this guy. So, inshallah, going forward, for now, we're just on a pilot run, pilot project, and see how it goes. Obviously, we're going to learn a lot. And then next time, our pitching, our presentation will be much better, inshallah.
1: No, 100%, inshallah, because I mean, everything has to start somewhere. Again, we going back to the point of we've had so many cries in terms of issues and problems, unemployment rate, youngsters who are just sitting home after matric doing nothing. Others don't even know what they need to do with their life, what to do with their lives, especially now in the holiday times. Parents are going to have a lot of headaches. So
0: Headache,
1: having such,
0: headache.
1: subhanAllah, so having such a program, I believe that it is a start. Yes, you mentioned that not everything is perfect, but it's a step where we learn and we know that inshallah by December time we'd have a better projection of what to do, how to do it inshallah. And again, for those inshallah, just want to display one more time the poster for those who are interested again in being in touch regarding the program. The program again is starting next week Monday, if I'm correct, Brother Abdullah. So it's from next week Monday inshallah up until Friday. That is from the 23rd until the 27th. And inshallah, for all those learners who are at home, I have nothing to do. I want to get busy and try to learn a few skills. Inshallah, here's the opportunity for yourselves. I've been trying to pitch this in my own community in Winterfeld. And subhanAllah, only my brother actually raised his hand. The other guys are just not budging yet. But inshallah, I believe we'll get it right. We'll get it right. Slowly, inshallah, we'll get there. Another important thing, Akhi, before we forget, is also collaboration. I believe collaboration is very important because I was speaking to Dr. Faisal just before this of SEMNET, and he was saying that, look, when it comes to point of dawah of any development, we can't gatekeep such things. Like you mentioned that you had calls from Cape Town, from KZN, Durban, for example, from Joburg. Now, you can't say that, you know what, this is our own initiative, start your own stuff. No, we
0: No.
1: can actually say, you know what, this is how we
0: Collaborate if
1: start.
0: we are.
1: Exactly.
0: If also
1: So,
0: if guys in Durban can run with it, then run with it, Akhi. Look,
1: Bismillah.
0: whether it's Nurul Huda Foundation, bro, at the end of the day, these ladies was just they have to develop themselves, And it's nice, man. I mean, being a student, having a holiday job, right? You know how it's like life-changing because you actually learn, you go back to school with something that you've learned. You've actually learned whether it's cashier. Being a cashier as a student is one of the, I would say one of the best things. Because now you're learning so many skills unknowingly. First of all, it's customer service, right? Second of all is accounting. Third of all is like customer liaison. You're like the communication manager, call it that if you want. Fourth of all, you're like the face of the company, So in that you develop yourself as a person, as a young boy or young girl. And subhanAllah, it can do wonders, especially the cashier, because I like it a lot. I've worked as a cashier myself. My second, third job, I used to be in the retail, fuel and retail. So it was at the fuel station. So I was part of the management team, but I would like get out the office, bro, and go hit the till. Because it's like just nice. You just like interact with people. You're just moving. You're just operating. It's something that's really, really, it's really something good.
1: Oh, subhanAllah. Let's keep on pushing, inshallah. For now, I just
0: No.
1: would love to take a short break, and when we return, inshallah, we go deeper into the
0: Thank you.
1: discussion because I believe a lot of people are excited about it, and many are wondering why isn't this happening in their own area. So, inshallah, do get in contact, and we are more than willing and ready to liaise with people in those areas. So, let's take a break, inshallah. When we return, we'll continue, inshallah.
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1: Bismillah, welcome back. So if you're just joining us, we're talking about the entrepreneurial and the job week program, which is being hosted by Madina Nurul Huda in Letlhabile, Britside. And again, the last point we mentioned before we went is that it's not only demarcated for the Brits people only in terms of to run the project, but other places also, if they have the initiative, they want to start such a similar project, or even maybe they can come up with something interesting more. Mashallah. Assalamu alaikum wa rahmatullah. How are you, Habibi?
3: Waalaikumsalam.
1: Where have you been hiding?

0: Inshallah, welcome. Now, Maki, so the next point now, it's in terms of, again, we were speaking about learning skills like being a cashier, client service, customer services, etc. And when it comes to other projects like the artisanry skills, do we have any of the mechanics who are able to take up some, what you call them, SubhanAllah, just forgot the word. It was just there in my mind, SubhanAllah. Now, is there any possible that you can get some mechanics or maybe people in welding who can teach our
1: Mechanics, mechanics. There are mechanics around, but not that we have spoken to, not like in the in our circle. But yeah, there is actually one brother. Actually, inshallah, he can play his part. But for now, no mechanics yet. There is one brother plumber. I approached him and asked him, "Akhi, would you be able to host a few of the boys, like one or two?" He said, "Hey, I might need five." He's a
0: SubhanAllah.
1: plumber. He does like
0: Oh,
1: plumbing
0: beautiful.
1: and stuff. So, alhamdulillah.
0: SubhanAllah. Actually,
1: He's quite
0: interesting. My cousin, SubhanAllah. It looks like the
1: Inshallah.
0: network. Okay. The network
1: No.
0: just cut there for a few seconds, but it's
1: There's
0: back,
1: a huge
0: alhamdulillah.
1: border.
0: Yeah. So I was actually pointing out to the plumbing point. My cousin is actually doing a plumbing course, and he was telling me that, there's one thing that you don't understand how fast the spectrum of being a plumber is. From the outside, we can criticize them, we can look down upon them, but the moment you get into the trade, SubhanAllah, I was actually speaking to one, a plumber was doing some work by my place, and we were talking about how, people from outside, they look down upon you, but look, this guy came to only check it was a geyser issue, I think I remember, and to just check, he charged me about $500. I think it was 550. Then to change, it was a valve he needed to change. That to change the valve, I needed to buy the valve myself. So he came, it didn't even take him an hour. It was like less than 30 minutes. He changed the thing, he was done, he's gone. And in my head, I'm thinking that if this guy has about five clients a day, SubhanAllah, how much is he actually making for himself? And the more, if he's mobile, the better, because he can move to one place and
1: You
0: another
1: can move
0: easily.
1: around, yeah.
0: Exactly. So I believe these are, I always actually stress out to my students also that, don't look down upon plumbers, don't look down upon the person who's doing welding, because we know welders also, we need them. With the crime in South Africa, we need these butler doors,
1: Regular bus.
0: gates, etc., burglar bars, So there's a job opportunity, but we need to again emphasize and emphasize, inshallah. And in the other trades, are there other trades, inshallah, who came through to give
1: No
0: some
1: other
0: job?
1: trade specifically. There's more. So we've got your vendor, we've got like cashier, data capturing, we've got assistance via mining. There's one company, is a mining company. They would do mining supplies. Obviously, the boys aren't gonna go on shaft now because they're still underage. So this weekend we'll be finishing up all the paperwork with regards to consent, just to give the parents might just give consent that they're actually allowing their boys or their children, their girls to be on work premises for educational purposes, right? And not, it mustn't be a thing of child laborers next, and then hey, you've been locked up
0: They're being
1: for
0: screwed.
1: child laboring, and hey, so
0: Sweat shop.
1: inshallah, this weekend we're finalizing the paperwork stuff. It's not much, just for us to be like, on the same page. The parents, I'm pretty sure, they'll be like super excited. But
0: SubhanAllah.
1: alhamdulillah, there's one thing, Akhi, that came to our talks, me and myself and another brother. I think it was yesterday or today. So he was talking about halal haram, like, how we as Muslims are. We like, hey, is this thing haram? Is this thing halal? But now you classify something to be haram fairly so fine, sharp, we understand. But now what's the alternative? Right. For example, I gave him an example of the nikah. I'm telling him, yeah, we know like zina and mjolo and dating and that is not allowed, it's not right. But what alternative do we have for the boys and girls? Are we having like any conferences, nikah, like the one that we've been planning, but Allahu alam why it's delaying. But why don't we have like more of these things? Why doesn't every single Muslim town in the country have like a board that does like nikah stuff, like, because now you're telling the boys and girls, yeah, dating is haram, don't date, don't go on a date, blah, blah, blah, blah, blah. But what you're doing about it, like,
0: Nothing.
1: Come up with a solution. Yeah, we understand it's haram. We know that. Fine. Sure. But

0: now what's going to happen? What's next? Because there's no alternative. True. So stuff like this, man, we really need to work on as a ummah, the development of the ummah, you know, like the comprehensive, because this is what the visionary was about, like the development of the entire ummah, you know? Another example we spoke about was the widow thing. What was it? The widow welfare type of thing. So there's another brother, he died, he passed away. So now his wife is behind. She's from Zimbabwe. So now there's another brother taking care of her. So he asked me a very important question. Like, we were just driving. He's like, what do the other people do in this situation, like non-Muslim?
1: Right. SubhanAllah. Seems like the network has came again and it's gate crashing. So inshallah, we'll try and get Brother Abdullah back. While we're doing that, inshallah, just give a recap, inshallah, of what we're actually discussing here for those who just joined. So we're discussing the upcoming entrepreneurial and holiday job week, which is being hosted by Madinat Nur Huda. And subhanAllah, this is for the students mostly because we need them to learn skills that, inshallah, that will help them in the future to navigate where they want to be. Brother Abdullah was mentioning how this also helps the parents in learning the aptitude of their children. So after the whole program, we have an evaluation process whereby, for example, if a youngster chose to do, for example, sales, he got some stock and he was selling, and then he got his profits and whatever, then we see that, okay, this youngster is very well motivated in this field, then maybe he must focus on business management, inshallah. Or maybe we have someone who would like to do data capturing in the office, and they are very well with the corporate world, and this can push them, inshallah, to do that as a career, or push that towards being a career for themselves, inshallah, in the future, instead of pushing them to do something whereby after 15 years of schooling, then to just hear the child complain that they have wasted their time and they have no skill whatsoever. Again, I'm emphasizing back on the point that our current educational system needs to be evaluated, needs to be aligned to the realistic points of life. What am I trying to say here is that after the 15 years, because now it's 15 years, a child starts at triple R at the moment. So triple R, you go to grade R, that's 3 years. You go from grade 1 to 12, that's another 12 years, and that's 15 years already in school. Then you add about 4 more years, 3, 4, or even 5 at some different institutions. Then 20 years of schooling, and the child doesn't have a skill. SubhanAllah. So let's now help, inshallah, for the parents, most importantly, help navigate our children's future through such programs, inshallah, especially in the holidays. Again, holidays, yes, the children are supposed to be resting, but make it beneficial for them also, their rest while learning valuable skills and programs like this, inshallah, which will be running through, inshallah. So this is the initiative, the pilot of the project, and it will recur all holiday seasons. And December will be big because it's longer, and we know many companies will be short-staffed, etc. So they will be coming up and asking for assistance, inshallah, and that will be provided with all the collaborations which is there. So for any information, you can call Brother Elrich Abdullah. The number is on the screen on 073-495-7504, or Brother Yaqub the Amir Sab, 078-172-1320. And subhanAllah, another amazing thing is that the two brothers' contacts are also entrepreneurs in their own fields. Brother Abdullah runs his own cleaning company, and Brother Yaqub has his pool maintenance company also. And they use all those proceeds to develop the community of the Kabila at Madina Nurul Huda. SubhanAllah, may Allah subhanahu wa ta'ala grant us the ability to understand the importance of such points and programs so that we can push for a better future, especially for our kids, the youngsters, the youth who are our future. And let's make sure that we raise them well. It is Thursday evening, inshallah, and we should remember to read a lot of durood upon the greatest of mankind, sallallahu alayhi wa alihi wa barik wa sallim. Read your surah Al-Kahf, inshallah. Ask Allah subhanahu wa ta'ala for protection from the ways of life which are creeping in, which are pulling us away from our sense of iman, sense of haqq, the truth, which is to Allah subhanahu wa ta'ala. And please keep our brothers and sisters in your du'as throughout the world, Palestine, Myanmar,

0: Bangladesh, Somalia, Sudan, Kenya also. There's some underlying problems we're finding in each and every country. Congo also, the silent giant, which people are not saying much about. And may Allah subhanahu wa ta'ala make it easy for them and grant them stability and success, inshallah ta'ala. Until we meet again, inshallah, next week, Thursday evening, inshallah, we'll try and have a special program for Quran next week. There is a program that should be in a few days. There should be posters flying around regarding the Quran program in clear off, inshallah ta'ala. Great lineup, inshallah, and amazing setup, inshallah ta'ala. Please do stay tuned as the information will be relayed along the week, inshallah. Once again, from Yunus Kawanga here at the Salam Media Studios with my main man Sadiq, who's the studio operator, we say assalamu alaikum wa rahmatullahi wa barakatuh.
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0: Bismillah walhamdulillah wa salatu wa salam ala rasulillah. Welcome to the show. This is Call to Guidance with your host Yunus Kawanga, and it is the show that we talk about everything that deals with da'wah and community development. And on the da'wah perspective tonight, inshallah, we'll be looking at the National Open Mosque Day, which is going to be, inshallah, from next week on the 24th, going up. And many masajids, mosques around South Africa have joined this amazing, amazing initiative, which is ran by SEMNET, inshallah, the South African Muslim Network. And on this, inshallah, will be joining me is Dr. Faisal Suleiman, who is the chairperson of SEMNET and also is the president of the Islamic Medical Association of South Africa, also known as IMASA, inshallah. Dr. Saab, jazakumullah khairah for giving some of your time. We know you're very busy at the meeting and you took your time to be with us. Jazakumullah khairah and welcome to the show.
2: Assalamu alaikum, salam, alhamdulillah wa barakatuh, and thank you for having me. It's only a pleasure.
0: It is a pleasure indeed for us, alhamdulillah, to have such an esteemed community role player with us, inshallah, sharing some of the jewels and the beautiful gems of da'wah on this perspective of having an open mosque day. Interesting, the naming also of the beautiful occasion. If Dr. King, inshallah, take us back to what does it mean to have an open mosque day, and what was the main sense of starting such a beautiful initiative, inshallah?
2: Yeah, so, you know, a few years ago, I looked at people doing different things on Heritage Day. You know, Afrikaners have those traditional dresses and their poikikos. A lot of the Hindu community has their dancing and their chanting and their dressing. Other communities have traditional, like for example, in KZN, the Zulu dances, etc., etc. And I thought, what is it that the Muslim community can do? And because we're also not a homogenous community, I mean, our Muslim community is made up out of Indians, Coloureds, Malays, Black people, foreigners, locals, Indian diaspora, Somalis, etc. So it'd be very much more difficult to do only a day related to culture, because you have Arab culture, Indian culture, African culture. Oh, and within the Arabs, the Egyptians are here, the Turks are here, etc., etc. But I thought, what could we do that would resonate across the community, but more importantly, attract non-Muslims to come and engage with us? You know, often Heritage Day is like Braai Day. You know, you're either chilling if you're not working, and some people drink themselves the night before, and others just have a braai or go to the beach. So I looked, you know, at different things. And then, of course, we know that post 9/11, overseas, these open days, in other words, you open the masjid on a specific day or time to invite people of other faith groups to come to the masjid, meet Muslims. And very often for them, it's the first time meeting a Muslim, having a chat in a social way, not a formal, you know, at work or at school or principal, something like that, but just a social chat in a masjid, get a tour of the masjid. And so I thought that would be a good thing. And that's why we chose Heritage Day as part of our contribution to heritage and culture. And we looked at it and we thought 2 to 4 would be good, because no matter what time of the year it is, even if it is Ramadan, you're not really disrupting the masjid between 2 and 4 o'clock. It's convenient.

for everybody, like I said, even in Ramadan. And if people want to stay, and we've seen this very often in many masajid, people have wanted to stay and watch the salah. So many masajid people have stayed on to watch the Asr salah, for example. So we looked at that, and then we looked at some of the programs being done overseas. And essentially, the format is very simple. It's a meet and greet. You know, hello, how are you? You know, have a cup of tea. Go into the masjid, show them what a masjid looks like. Show a demonstration of wudu. Have a small presentation. Have charts in the masjid. Have posters in the masjid. Have someone there who can talk to them. Question and answer session. Then some food. A lot of the masjids throw in, and overseas, and even here, they'll have henna, you know, people putting on henna or blood pressure testing, blood sugar testing, and you can then add on the activities. But essentially, it's about coming to the masjid. And we found, you know, from the feedback, you see, a lot of people, even though they may be working with a Muslim, religion is not something you talk about much at work. There's clearly, we know from experience, and all of us know the stereotyping of Muslims in the movies and TV and what they think of Islam. And then now with what happens in the Middle East, it's all of lumped together, suicide bombings, terrorists, we all anti-Semitic, and we want to convert the world at force, etc. So, you know, 1800 years of cultural imperialism, of propaganda, have formed some significant stereotypes, which you don't find out from. Trust me, from our experience over many years, someone who you think knows a little bit about Muslims because you have Muslims in your school, you're a principal and you have Muslim kids in your school. And I've had this from my own experience in a school where I was on the governing body for many years, where my children were. And you think, they know a little bit about Islam. And then when you chat to them or you invite them to the mosque and the questions they answer, you realize, you know, I remember some time back, someone who said to us, when we saw the inside of the mosque and we explained why the direction is towards Mecca, etc., and said, I thought you'll pray to this box, this huge cube, you know. And the stereotypes like that are bound. So we found, even in the suburb where I live, people who lived around the mosque, who came into the mosque, had a look at it, asked questions, felt free, because now it's a public holiday, you're in a chilled atmosphere, you can ask questions you may not want to ask someone at work, you're embarrassed, or you feel, oh, it's too sensitive a subject to ask. But here you ask it, you know. So that was the main purpose of it. And alhamdulillah, for those mosques that have participated, it's been pretty successful. There have been a lot of people who've actually taken the shahada on this day, wonder, mashallah. What we do say, though, is two things, more or less. One is, in as much as I'm a very vocal pro-Palestinian activist, and activists, you know, whether it's Kashmir or what's happening in Bangladesh, etc., we say to people on this day, leave out politics. Don't talk politics, whether it's local politics, whether it's international politics. For many people, this is their first encounter with Muslims on a social scale, because we don't mix with them in other circumstances, whether because of food, alcohol, you know, going to a bar, going to a soccer match, etc. A lot of them, this is the first time. So that's the one thing. We also say to them, don't knock down any religion. I mean, you don't want to be talking, there's 5,000 errors in the Bible on this day. It's a meet and greet. Hello, how are you? This is what Islam is. This is what we believe in. We're no different to you. We also worried about our school homework, and we also worried about the economy and unemployment and crime and prostitution and drugs and all of this. But we have our own set of values. So this is not a day to be proselytizing. This is not a day to tell people what's wrong with their religions. This is not a day to force people to become Muslim. It's the first step in a long journey. And I think that is sort of the crux of what we're trying to get to across to the masjids. Meet and greet, hello, you take your name down, your email, you want more information, contact SEMNET, we'll put you in touch with the right person. You have Qurans present, you have Dawah material present, take something, take home. You know, but non-offensive stuff. Like I say, you don't want to be putting stuff that tells them, you know, what's wrong with them. That's not how you start someone's journey to Islam. So that basically was the, and for us, it was breaking down those barriers. Because people have weird misconceptions about Muslims, about Islam. So, you know, this is a very good opportunity. And in many cases, many women and many masajid have never seen, Muslim women have never been into a masjid. And we found that
you know,

0: this open day was also an opportunity for the local Muslim woman to come and see what their own local masjid looks like, ironically. So alhamdulillah, it's been pretty successful. Clearly, we'd like to have many more mosques. Our aim is eventually, inshallah, to have a mosque open in every large town, every large city, more, you know, a few more in the large cities. But at least somewhere on Heritage Day that a non-Muslim can say, okay, let's just go to the mosque. Let's go see what the Muslim's about. Let's go have a samosa. Let's go have a cup of tea or a soft drink. Let's go have henna. Before, you know, previous experience, I give an example, scarf tying. People were fascinated by the way, you know, another woman tying a scarf for her and taking a photo and saying, wow, this is how you look in a scarf, or put on this henna. Or, like I said, we found blood pressure testing and all of that sort of blood sugar testing to be very successful. So, believe me, I've seen it, you know, over the years. It really does break down barriers for people who live around the mosque.
1: MashaAllah. No, MashaAllah, SubhanAllah. Dr. Sabi, you've said a lot of points which I believe all of us actually do resonate with, because these are our day-to-day, not struggles as such, but what we experience, especially for those who work in environments where we have mixed cultures and people from different backgrounds. And this is exactly the point, that most of their knowledge is encompassed with a lot of misconceptions, obviously because of social and mainstream media, which paints and taints the name of Islam. And interesting, one thing that you've also mentioned regarding that, it is also not just for the non-Muslims, but also for the Muslim women folk in our communities who have not, some of them since Allah knows when, haven't actually accessed the masjids. And this becomes like a tour for themselves also to understand that. And SubhanAllah, yeah. We also had took part also in one open day a couple of years back. And one of the person was asking about, where is the stone? So when they came to the masjid, they started asking about the stone. So in my mind, I was like trying to understand, what are they talking about? And he said, no, he read somewhere that each masjid has a stone, a black stone. And I said, no, that's only found in Makkah, in the Kaaba. Yeah. And explaining
0: absolutely. This. Yeah, and you'll be amazed at the misconceptions and the thoughts that, you know, who we pray to, and our God is different to their God. Like, it's not as if we believe there's just one God. Or, of course, then the bigger things are the bigger ones, suicides, bombings, terrorism, you know, all the things, this mutilation of the genitals in some cultures. And people believe that to be, you know, originating in the Quran. I mean, you know, the propagandists call this Quran a terrorist manual, and says if in there. And yet when they meet us, and you see, the whole idea is to show them that we also some human beings like you with the same interests and worries and concerns and sicknesses and everything else. But we have a set of values, and our values don't, our religion teaches us not to you know, exclude other people, that sort of thing. So yeah, it's a wonderful opportunity. It's a social atmosphere. And I'm hoping people who are listening, clearly there's only a few days left, but it's not too late to even organize your masjid. You don't need a lot of things. But as I like to emphasize, because we have seen it in one or two places, it's not a day for proselytizing. It's not a day for going into depth about Islam on people's first encounter, nor is it a day to be, you know, telling people what's wrong with them or politics of any kind. Because what happens then, emotions get raised, you get distracted from the actual reason for the mosque open day, and it becomes a bit tense.
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1: 100%. I mean, it also leads back to the basics of the Sunnah, which is when the Prophet ﷺ used to invite people over, the one ayah he used to quote was that, Ta'alaw ila kalimatin sawa, let's come together to that word which unites us, which is obviously believing in Allah subhanahu wa ta'ala. Then everything else comes on later when people start understanding more about Islam. So that right now, the main point is to focus on what is the foundation and fundamentals of deen, and people to understand what Islam is, away from all the misconceptions that they're trapped in. So the next point, inshallah, will be to understand for those people who are interested, Dr. Sabra, in terms of joining to be part of this national program, how would it be for them now in order to register? Inshallah, I'll just display one of the posters that Dr. Sabra sent me. For the, and Dr. can also explain.

0: in the process, inshallah, of how to get on the database and be able to host on this day, inshallah.
1: And so what we do is we go out into the media spaces. So, for example, there's a masjid in Ladysmith that is having it. But they always found that it's easier for them to have it on the weekend. So they, instead of having it on Tuesday, they're having it on the weekend. So we then will, our staff will go around Ladysmith from here, from Durban, and look at the social media posts in Ladysmith and post their poster, for example, to the radio stations, the local radio stations, the community radio stations, the local newspapers, etc., in Ladysmith, and say, Ladysmith is having this, come and join. And similarly, we make the list available to the newspapers, to the radio stations, of which mosques are taking part. So, you know, and so that way there is access. Inshallah, when we have a lot more mosques on board, we even want to make it available to Tourism South Africa. You know, I was overseas one day on the French national holiday. And when the tour guides tell you, right, these are the things to do, well, today is a French holiday. So you must, the right thing to do is to go visit the French museum and the French this and French that. And that's part of your tourism. And so we need to reach that part, that if the tourists in South Africa, in Cape Town or in Johannesburg, they should look in their tourist guide and say, okay, Heritage Day, there's a mosque open. They may not have a mosque in their country, but a mosque that's acceptable if they are somewhere in Europe or, you know, wherever, the very huge country, United States, there may be no mosque near them. Suddenly they're on holiday and say, oh, there's a mosque open. What the hell? Let's just go look at the mosque. So we make this list available. You know, it's very easy. Masjids are easy to get hold of us, info@samnet.co.za, or on our website, all our telephone numbers and, you know, Twitter and all of that. But usually WhatsApp and email are the best. And, you know, we send you information. We give you guidelines how to do it. And alhamdulillah, it's a matter of getting a few people in the masjid together. Normally, the masjids put banners across in the masjid, you know, a week before. Some print pamphlets, some go onto the social media and make posters which get posted on community group and WhatsApp groups, Facebook, etc., that you advertise that your mosque is going to be open. Many masjids, as I said, print pamphlets beforehand and go give it out in the shopping centers, in the schools, etc., police station. So it's a matter of getting a few people together, getting the trustees and the imam to agree to do it. Alhamdulillah, this year, with the Imam Development Program, it's 12 African countries that are joining in as well. It's not only South Africa. Through the Imam Development Program and their imams, there'll be masjids in 12 African countries that will be taking part as well. Alhamdulillah. So, you know, easy, get hold of SEMNET. We'll send you the material. We work with IPCI as well, and they generally will post you Qurans and some material to give out. It's quite simple, you know, a two-hour program, meet, greet. So anyone who's still interested, is not too late. I mean, you still have almost a few days to organize it, and it's not complicated. The biggest part is getting the word out into the community and attracting visitors. But, you know, we have to make the effort, you know, and like Allah subhanahu wa ta'ala commanded Hazrat Ibrahim, you know, you give the azan, I'll send the people, you know. And, of course, when he first gave the azan, there weren't many people around, and today, of course, the Kaaba is surrounded by millions. So it's our duty to do that. For those, you know, I also want to say, for those who are concerned about the permissibility of it, the fatwas, we have fatwas even from Zakaria Park, from Uksa, from overseas scholars, you know, Mufti Zubair Bayat, Maulana Bam, all of them in favor, who are quite happy with this program. So Zakaria Park themselves have said it's permissible to have this for dawah purposes. So there's no issue whether it's permissible or not, whether, you know, non-Muslims, are permitted to enter the mosque or not. Of course they are. We've never found that people come in miniskirts. The people who come know they're coming to a masjid. They invariably dress very conservatively. If you want to, you can have scarves available for them. Last year, and where we are, someone donated scarves, and scarves were donated. People wore it and they were fascinated and tied it, the woman, and they took it home, you know. So make a day of it. It breaks down relationships. It promotes intercommunal harmony. And so clearly permissible, not difficult to organize. Probably the hardest part is getting the word out into the community. And if you do that with good intentions, And, you know, we also

0: co-founded It Grows. People who come 1 year, when we first started, 2014, 2015, somewhere there, you know, only a few masjids came on board, few visitors. But alhamdulillah, those masjids today get big crowds. Word has gone out. People come for the biryani, or they come to see what the mosque looks like inside out of curiosity. Whatever it is, our job is to open the door. Allah subhanahu wa ta'ala gives the hidayah.
1: 100%, subhanAllah. And once again, just to revise, Dr. Saab gave us the contact details for those who are interested, inshallah, in being part of this. So it's the info@sabnet.co.za.
0: Yes.
1: And @sabnet_sa also on Instagram. And yes. Inshallah,
0: and of course, on our website is the WhatsApp number as well. I'm terrible with numbers, I forget it, but I can look it up quickly. I know it's in 084-333-3979, I think. But you know, just look it up and you can comfortably WhatsApp us, and we can try and help even at this late stage, see what we can do. If anyone wants to join in now.
1: And one thing I really liked, Dr. Saab, you mentioned how IDP also is helping this initiative, and that just tells us how important it is to collaborate wherever we can.
0: Absolutely.
1: We can't have the whole cake, you know. I've always believed
0: that. And we don't have the skills, we don't have the networks, you know, and others do. And our job is to facilitate, to try. And alhamdulillah, you know, even if someone wants to do it on their own, you know, nobody has a monopoly on dawah. Nobody has a monopoly on anything. We are like candles lighting another candle. It doesn't, as they say, you light one candle, lights another, it doesn't take away the light from the first candle. So even if people on their own do it, whether on Heritage Day, whether later on plan for a month from now, on a Sunday afternoon, open a masjid, invite people, this is dawah.
1: SubhanAllah. Jazakumullah khairah, Dr. Saab. It's really been an interesting talk, and we hope that many people, inshallah, will get in touch in this beautiful initiative, and may Allah subhanahu wa ta'ala grant a lot of barakah and success in
0: Ameen.
1: It. And really, Jazakumullah khairah for giving us this opportunity.
0: Thank you, Jazakallah, to you for giving us the opportunity, and always a pleasure to come on. But inshallah, we look forward to people. Oh, the other thing I should have mentioned is, if you are near a mosque that is open on Heritage Day or any other day, you be the da'i. Take your pedal friends, your friends from school, your children's parents from the school, the principal, the local police station captain, go and invite people. Bring along people, your friends from work or your colleagues from work or your neighbors. Every person, bring one person. You know, what a pleasure.
1: No, inshallah. Jazakumullah khairah. Assalamu alaikum warahmatullahi
0: wabarakatuh.
1: Alhamdulillah. Now, that's the Samnet, inshallah, having a national mosque open day, inshallah, from the 24th, from the Heritage Day onwards, and some having it on that weekend on 28th, inshallah. Again, if you need more information, you go info@samnet.co.za on the email, and you can also follow them on the Instagram, which is @samnet_sa, inshallah. And the phone number is 031-207-4223, inshallah. Let's take a break right now, inshallah. And when we come back, we are discussing the holiday job and entrepreneurial program, which is run by Nurul Huda. SubhanAllah, I always speak about Nurul Huda with such fervor and such enthusiasm, because the work that they're doing from their humble beginnings, it's just amazing. Based in the cabin, inshallah. Joining us later will be our brother Elrich Abdullah Brown, inshallah. Stay tuned as we take a break.

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1: The recital of Juzadeh has been brought to you by an anonymous sponsor for the Isale Thawab of Sayyida Ismail Gutta, Nabi sallallahu alayhi wa sallam, and all marhumin.
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Tuesday morning, my beloved wonderful listeners of Salam Media, our beloved wonderful listeners of Sa'atus Salam, the time of peace. My name is Arafat bin Ibrahim Hatia. That's me on this early beautiful, mashallah. It's a beautiful, calm, sukoon, tranquility morning. The weather is beautiful. It's not windy. It's nice and serene and quiet, my beloved, wonderful listeners of Sa'atu Salam. Yawm al-Thulatha, the 10th of Rabi'ul Akhir, 1448, which is also the 22nd of September, 2026. Yes, my beloved engineer is my beloved Hazrat Brother Sadiq. He's my studio controller this morning, mashallah. He's looking good. Alhamdulillah, that's good. He's always smiling as usual. When Brother Sadiq don't smile, then I know there is something wrong. Yeah. So I know you. I know you by now, my beloved Brother Sadiq. isn't they say that sometimes, you know, when a guy has a problem or when somebody has problems in life and he just keeps it in. And when he meets people, he just smiles. Isn't it, Brother Sadiq? Sometimes you'll think the person is happy, he's smiling, he's talking to you nicely, he's welcoming you, he's interacting with you, and you can...

You see that beautiful Mubarak smile on his Mubarak face, but you don't know. You don't know what's happening behind the scenes, you know. There's so many, many, many times I see this, that sometimes people out there that they just, you know, they just let it be and they just let it go and just go on. Like how they say, Molana, we just go on with life and we just go with the flow. Yeah, my beloved, wonderful listeners of Sa'at to Salam. But I always always tell you this, that don't let stress and depression and loneliness get hold of you. Don't do that. Don't do that. It gets to you, and it will get to you. And if it gets to you, your mind, you won't be there. You will start thinking and thinking and thinking. It's like you won't sleep nicely. You won't eat nicely. You'll be like always like sad and down and depressed. So don't let that get hold of you, my beloved, wonderful listeners of Sa'atu Salam. Yes, I will be, inshallah, with you from now until 6:45, inshallah. I see all the wonderful listeners of Sa'atu Salam are all wide awake. Yeah, this morning I woke up early, alhamdulillah. I tried to change my times now, Brother Sadiq. So yesterday I decided, I said, no, let me go to bed around 9:30. Yeah, 9:30, 10 o'clock. So I just want to see. Because sometimes you go early to bed, you just don't sleep. Am I right, Brother Sadiq? Yeah. Sometimes you say, for example, you go to bed 9 o'clock. Your eyes only close 11 o'clock. It happens. It's like that. So yesterday I decided to go early to bed. And I say, let me wake up early this morning. I woke up about 2:45, somewhere there. And then, alhamdulillah, I had enough time for my ibadat. I had enough time for my istighfar. I had enough time for my salatul tahajjud. And I had enough time for my dua. And I spoke to my Allah subhanahu wa ta'ala. I want to tell you something, my wonderful listeners of Sa'atu Salam. On this early, beautiful, mashallah. Mashallah. I see all the listeners of our taziyah. Do you know that when a person has problems in life, and a person pours that problems in the court of Allah subhanahu wa ta'ala, in front of Allah subhanahu wa ta'ala, meaning when you're making your salatul tahajjud dua, and you're speaking to your beloved Rabb, to your beloved Malik, my wonderful listeners of Sa'atu Salam. And I don't know, I don't know. That's me, that's how I feel. I just experienced this, that when you pour all your problems, when you put all your problems in front of Allah subhanahu wa ta'ala, you couldn't be bothered, man. You couldn't be worried about people and about insan, my beloved, wonderful listeners of Sa'atu Salam. Yeah, you couldn't be. And I tell everybody this, that when you have, and you have that link and that understanding and that bridge and that ta'alluq with your beloved Allah subhanahu wa ta'ala, you'll feel good, my beloved wonderful listeners of Sa'atu Salam. You will definitely feel good. So I had enough time this morning to speak to Allah, to talk to my beloved Allah. I made lots of dua for all of our wonderful listeners of Sa'atu Salam, and those people out there who are just going through a very bad patch. I made dua for you guys as well. There's a lot of people out there who are lonely. Made dua for them as well. There's a lot of sisters out there who are widows. Made dua for them as well. There's a lot of brothers out there who are looking for a partner. Made dua for them as well. And of course, not forgetting our beloved, wonderful youth, our kids, our children. Made dua for them as well. I made a very special dua this morning. My beloved, wonderful listeners of Sa'atu Salam, that I don't know. You know, life is very, very ajeeb. Life is very, very strange. Life is very, very, very strange. Very, very ajeeb. And I'm so many years in media. So many, many years in media. And you get all those people, some of them who like you and some of them who don't like you and some of them who want to create fitna, fitin, and some of them who just wants to see what's your reaction.
And let me tell you something, my beloved, wonderful listeners of Salatu Salam. If you have an evil intention of hurting someone, if you have an evil intention of bringing down someone, I'm going to tell you something this, and listen to me nicely. Listen to me nicely. I've seen this in life coming. I've seen people dropping. I've seen people suffering. I've seen people healthy. I've seen people in a week's time or a month's time, the condition changed. I've seen people landing up in hospital. I've seen people suffering in life. They were here and the Allah subhanahu wa ta'ala brought them down. When I mean brought them down, Allah subhanahu wa ta'ala brought them really, really, really down. And to all my wonderful, beloved, wonderful listeners of Salatu Salam, you know, don't have this habit if you feel that there is something wrong, or if you feel that you want to show the person a point, or maybe you feel that you don't like the person, or you don't like the sister or the brother or whatever. You know what I mean? Now what you want to do is you want to create fitna, or maybe you want to go and make sure that the person loses his job or her job, or maybe you want to show them a point to say, you know what, I'm going to expose you. No, don't do all that. Don't do that, my beloved, wonderful listeners of Salatu Salam. Don't think that you want to take the law into your own hands. Don't do that. Nabi Kareem Muhammad Mustafa Janab sallallahu alayhi wa sallam taught us that very, very beautiful hadith. Marra'a minkum munkaran fal. I quoted this hadith so many, many, many, many times. But sometimes maybe, I don't know. Sometimes maybe I feel that certain listeners, they want to listen to me, or certain listeners, they want to take advice, or certain listeners, they don't want to take heed, or certain listeners, maybe they want to see what wrong I'm going to say, or maybe certain listeners are just waiting for Mulana Arafat just to make a mistake. You get people like that, and don't tell me no, my beloved, wonderful listeners of Salatu Salam. Yesterday was Monday. Was it yesterday? Where somebody called me and they were telling me about the company. You know, we get a lot of callers, alhamdulillah. We get a lot of listeners calling us and asking us for advice and for nasiha, you know. And you're not going to gain anything, my beloved, wonderful listeners of Salatu Salam. You're not going to gain anything. And by you, maybe feel that, let me rather go to the boss, or let me rather go to the management, or let me rather go to the whoever. You feel, no, if I go there, I'm going to get this guy into trouble. I'm going to make sure he loses his job. Let me tell you what you're doing. You're just challenging Allah subhanahu wa ta'ala. Wallahi al-azim. You are just opening the doors and you are making a challenge, and you are making war with Allah subhanahu wa ta'ala. Because why? Your niyat and your intention is totally, totally, totally different. And I want to say this to all my wonderful listeners of Salatu Salam. If the listeners have, if you guys have any problems, or maybe with the program, or maybe I'm saying something wrong, or maybe Mufti Sahib is saying something wrong, or maybe you guys feel that Maulana Arafat put something on the status of joking, whatever, you know what I mean? Come to me. You don't need to go to the management, and you don't need to go to Brother Sadiq, or you don't need to go to the headboard. No, you don't need to. You don't need to do that. You know, Nabi Salam taught us a very nice thing. If you see a person, am I right, Brother Sadiq? If you see a person doing something wrong, go to the person. I quoted for you this hadith. مَرَّ أَمِنْكُمْ مُنْكَرًا فَلْيُغَيِّرُدُ بِيَدِي فَإِنْ لَمْ يَسْتَطِعْ فَبِلِسَانِ. I quoted for you this many times this hadith. If you feel that you don't like what's on the status, or you don't like what I'm putting on my status, or maybe, you know when I put that jokes on my status, whatever, my beloved, wonderful listeners, you know, you don't need to go to management, you don't need to go to Mufti Sahab, you know, and I'm serious, Brother Sadiq. If you see something wrong on my status, come to me. Come and approach me, say, Salaam alaikum, Molana, Molana Rafat, how are you? Hope you're well. Molana, we like you. Molana, we love you. Molana, maybe, I don't know, just guide me. You know, you're putting that jokes on the status, you know what I mean? Whatever, you know what I mean, Molana, in a nice way. I don't know. Wallahi al-azim, my beloved, wonderful listeners of Sa'atu Salam. I really, really, really don't know. You know, I don't know. If you as a listener don't like me,
Let it be. Am I right, Brother Sarik? We can't force you. I mean, let me.

tell you something. I started off at Radio Islam International, right? Alhamdulillah, I worked very nicely. Alhamdulillah, I got good taluk with my colleagues, with my satis, whatever, you know. Alhamdulillah, you know. And you must remember something. Wherever you are and wherever you go to work, Brother Sadiq, listen to this. One day you'll think of my words. Listen to this. Whichever company you go to, say, for example, you're now 25 years old, right? You started work. You worked for one company for 4 years. Then you left, went to another company, you worked for 7 years. Then you left, went to another company for 11 years. Then you left, you another company. And alhamdulillah, you know, Allah is opening the doors for you, right? You know? And I'm telling the listeners this. Wherever you're going to work or wherever you're going to be, you must have people who don't like you, correct or not? You must. You cannot tell me, Morana, I'm working in a company where there's about maybe 250 staff and all 250 staff love me. That's a lie. That's a total lie. That's a total white lie. Let me tell you that. You can be in a company where you're working. Maybe the boss loves you. Maybe the management loves you. Maybe the station manager loves you. Maybe whatever, whatever. But amongst your colleagues, they will have one or two or three, four people. They will look at you with four eyes or with a different eye. That is reality, man. You can go and bluff somebody else and tell me, Malana, it's a lie what you're saying. That's reality. So wherever you go, you will have the do's and the don'ts. You will have people who love you. You will have people who hate you. Correct or not? I mean, yesterday, Hazrat Malana Mufti Sahib spoke. He mentioned this yesterday and he mentioned this last week. He says, for example, Hazrat Malana Ayyaz, they say Allah Ta'ala grant him beautiful years. You know, sometimes when he writes with his pen, people don't like it. Meaning, whatever he says, sometimes he's hard and he's harsh. People speak bad about him, but there are certain people who love him. Are you guys with me? You know, there's so many things that we can open the fire. And there's so many things. Hazrat Maulana Mufti Mank, a lot of people love him. There's people out there who don't love him. Hazrat Maulana, my beloved Ustaz Fadilatul Ustaz, Hazrat Maulana Mufti Sulaiman Mullah, everybody loves him. There's certain people who don't love him. Yes or no? Are you guys with me? So let me tell you guys something. And even if there's, I'm not saying every listener must love me. And every listener must say, oh, Maulana Arafat is my favorite presenter. I've never said this. Never ever in my life to say that, I want to be the best and I want to be the top and I want to reach there. No, that's never ever my dua. My dua always make I say, oh Allah, you just take me from strength to strength. You keep me strong and you keep me healthy. And oh Allah, you make me a best speaker whenever I come on the airwaves of any radio station. That's always my duas. And alhamdulillah, Allah subhanahu wa ta'ala has taken me so far for so many years. So I was there, we had enemies, we had people that loved me. I left there, we went to radio CII. Am I right, brother Sadiq? Sadiq also was there, he had people who didn't like him, we had people who loved him. We left there, we went to Markaz Sahaba. We had people who hate me, we had people who loved me. We went there, I was also with Radio Al Ansar when I used to join Markaz Sahaba. People, everybody loved me. It's KZN, there were people sitting out there, they didn't love me. Now we came to Salam Media, when we started even that. So my beloved, wonderful listeners, I want to tell you something. If you feel that there's something wrong in the show or in the program, or maybe I'm saying something wrong, or maybe you want to get involved in my personal life, come to me, my beloved, wonderful listeners. Wallahi al-Azim, I'm saying this from the bottom of my heart. Come to me. Don't decide to go to Mufti Abdullah. Don't decide to go to the management and you want to go there and create fitin and fitna. That's not going to help. That you're only making war with yourself and Allah. And I'm telling you genuinely, I'm speaking this from the bottom of my heart. I'm saying this genuinely from the bottom of my heart. You guys can think how you guys want to think. You guys can say, oh, Maulana Arafat, you're being defensive. If you feel you have a problem, my beloved, wonderful listeners, and I teach this even to my kids, and I tell everybody this, when you see someone committing wrong, you don't need to go and say A, B, C, D. Imagine you see someone doing wrong, right? And you go tell the first person, second person, third person, fourth person. The fifth person that's going to hear, he's going to hear a total different story. Are you guys with me? If you go tell one person, A, you whisper to him. A person going whisper to B. B whisper to C. C whisper to D. By the time F comes to know, what you think? You think F is going to know what you said? F is going to get a different information. So don't do that. Because then people is going to start speaking and talking, whatever. And what you're doing? You're creating harmony for upon yourself, my beloved, wonderful listeners of Salatu Salam. And when you know someone is doing wrong, in a nice way, don't go there like, you know, you're a macho man and you want to show that you eat. No. Speak to the listener. How many times people phone me for advice? Yesterday, somebody called me from Ladysmith. Wallahi al-Azim.
Someone called me yesterday from Ladysmith. I won't even take the sister's name. And she called me and she asked me for Nasiha. She said, Molana, you know me. Molana, I'm so-and-so this family. I said, oh, yes, I know your sister. I know this and that. And they were calling me. They were asking for Nasiha from Ladysmith. And I gave them

words of Nasiha, and I told, I said, tell your son to call me, I will speak to him, whatever. You know what I mean? There's so many things happening around in the world out there. There's children that are losing, becoming murtad. There's kids who are out there in the streets, they are on drugs. And you and I, we're fighting for small petty things. You and I, you worried about the next person's life. No, my beloved, wonderful listeners of Saatu Salam. You and I need to grow. That's why I always say on my lectures, when are we Muslims? Muslims, I'm using the word Muslims. I'm not using the word non-Muslim. I'm using the word Muslim. When are you yourself, you're going to say to yourself, say, hey, you know what? My doors, the day I close my eyes, what am I going to answer for A, B, C, D, E, F? We don't even think of it. We don't even think. We Muslims, we love a life like to say, ah, we'll die. We won't even be questioned in the qabr. Even if we die, nothing will happen to me. That's lack of iman. That is lack of iman, my beloved, wonderful listeners of Saatu Salam. Khuda ki qasam. That is lack of iman. Wallahi al-azim. You're going out there and you're going to create fitna, and you're going to go there and you say, oh, Maulana Arafat, he put like this in his status. Oh, Maulana Arafat is doing this. Oh, Maulana Arafat is asking people for money. All this. My beloved, wonderful listeners, you're causing friction upon yourself. You're causing friction upon yourself. Imagine I go around and I start speaking bad about Sadiq. Who gets the sawab? Me. I'm asking you. You as a listener. If you go to all your friends and you start speaking bad of ABC, whatever, who's getting the sawab? You. You're giving that person the sawab. Listen to what I'm telling you. You are giving that person the sawab. And if you see or you hear someone is whatever, I don't know if you guys seen yesterday's clip. Did all the wonderful listeners, did you guys see? There's a clip that has gone viral. I don't know. Did you see the clip? Yesterday in Norwood. I don't know if the listeners, if you guys didn't see the clip, what I'm going to do is I will take an ad break and I'll send the clip to each and every listener. I don't know if you guys seen the clip yesterday. It's gone viral. It's gone, when I'm telling you viral, everybody has that clip. The youngster is driving and the youngster is recording. And this youngster is, I don't know what's his name. And the youngster is saying in the video, he's videoing it. And the guy, he's driving the car, I think a 4x4 in front of him. So the youngster is saying on the video, this guy here almost ran him off the road or whatever. And this guy started sweating him. This guy called him the K-word, waliyadu billah. Right? Listen to this. It's a clip. I'm going to send it to Brother Sadiq. I'll take a break. You come and see it here. And as this youngster is videoing it, he says, yeah, you know what? I'm not going to leave this uncle. I'm going to stop him. And I want him to repeat what he says. Because he swore him for nothing. He called him whatever. So anyway, as they went, this uncle, he pulled over. When he pulled over, I think all the Jewish people were standing there. The Jewish people, yeah. So this uncle came out. So the youngster tells the uncle, say, uncle, can you repeat yourself, please? Can you repeat yourself? And this uncle say, yeah, you are Indian, whatever, whatever. And you know what? It's good the Israelis, they're killing the Muslims. You're this. You guys must see it. I want you guys to see it. See it, my beloved, wonderful listeners of Saatu Salam. You know, I will send you the clip. I'll send you the clip right now. I'll send it to you, Brother Sadiq. You know, the youngster was literally saying, you know what I mean? What the uncle committed is wrong, what he did. It is totally wrong. So what the youngster did, the youngster went to the uncle and told him, uncle, what you did is wrong. That's what you and I have to do. I'll send you the clip. This clip is gone viral. It's gone viral. When I'm telling you viral, I'll send it to you right now. I'll send it to all the wonderful listeners of Saatu Salam. What I'm trying to tell you, my beloved, wonderful listeners of Saatu Salam, if you do have a problem with me, come to me. Come to me. Don't go behind my back and go and tell Mufti Saab, I'm going to say this, I'm going to say, oh, Maulana Arafat is like this, Maulana Arafat is like that. And I'm going to say this to all the wonderful listeners of Saatu Salam. I don't get involved in your personal life. Please, I don't get involved in your personal life. I've never ever troubled you. I've never ever called you, whatever. I don't get involved in your personal life. And when listeners do call me, they always call me for advice, for nasiha, for a sawal, for a question, for a fatwa, whatever. So please, my beloved, wonderful listeners of Saatu Salam, whoever you are and whatever you are doing, don't do that. Don't do that. I'm not going to sit on that musala and make bad dua for you. Because if I want to, I would have did that. If I want to, I would have said this morning and say, oh Allah, that listener that's creating fitna and fitin, you take him to task. You punish him. I'm not going to do that. I'm not going to do that. I'm telling you this nicely, my beloved, wonderful listeners of Saatu.

Salam. You know, I'm not going to make bad dua for you. But if you do have a problem, you come to me, my beloved, wonderful listeners. And of course, I told yesterday to the management, I said, not every listener love me. And if they don't love me, it's one of those things. And those people who love me, alhamdulillah. You know, my beloved marhum, Mawlana Qasim Sema Rahmatullah Ali, you know, always used to say this. He taught his students this. He used to say like this. Quickly, before we go for our ad, we're going to ad break, ne?

Oh Allah, those people who love me, increase the love. Those people who don't like me, turn the like into love. Are you with me, my beloved, wonderful listeners of Salatu Salam? And let me tell you something. You go out there in the world, right? You, one listener who's listening to me. You go out there in the world. You become famous. You become a celebrity. What do you think? You think the whole world will love you? Come, I'm asking you. You think the entire world will love you? Some people love Cyril Ramaphosa. Some people don't love our president. Correct or not, Brother Sadiq? And this is reality. Some people love, who's this? What's the president of America? What's his name? Trump. Yeah, Donald Trump. Some people like him. Half of the world don't like him. They hate him. So what? Not everybody's going to like you. But what I'm trying to tell you is that don't get involved in a person's life. Don't do that. Don't do that. I'm telling you. You're going to do that. You know what Hazrat Maulana Abu Bakr Chokli always used to say? Don't love under the person's skin. You don't love that. Don't do that. You're going to get in other people's life, involved in other life. Wallahi al-Azim, I've seen this with my own naked bare eye. Wallahi, wallahi. When a person starts making bad dua for you, and that bad dua falls on you, you're in a problem. You are in a... Yes, Brother Sadiq. Sadiq will tell you. Sadiq will tell you. He knows exactly what I'm talking about. We've seen this uncle who's wealthy, he's well known, whatever. He thought nobody could do nothing to him. He could hire, he could fire, and he could speak bad of people. He could take people, whatever. People started making bad dua for him. Ask Brother Sadiq, where's the man today? Where's the man? Where is he today? Today the man, he's sick. He's not well. In and out of hospital. His body parts are collapsing. He's just... Do you want that, my wonderful listeners of Salatu Salam? So continue the way you are. Then continue doing that. Continue, my wonderful listeners of Salatu Salam. Brother Shamsuddin, he says he's listening. Brother Umar Khan from Ireland, he says, Maulana, beautiful morning. He says that's true. Sometimes we do get some listeners that complain to the station manager that what I noticed. It's true. It's true. Did it ever happen to you on Radio Islam where listeners complain about you to them? And, oh, too many times. Yeah, too many times, Brother Umar Khan. I know that. Let me tell you something. Yeah, Sister Zuleika Shakil from Kenya. She says, Maulana, you are always blessed and you are always in my du'as. Sister Zinat and Ghulam Bhai, Ghulam Hussein. What us? Ma from Azadville. Sister Yumna from London says, Maulana, don't worry about people. You always get the good and the bad and the ugly. I like that one. The good, the bad, and the ugly. Yeah, you do get. You do get. I told Brother Sadiq this one. I said, Sadiq, not everybody loves you. Not everybody's your friend. And not everybody likes you. And not everybody will smile with you. That I can touch the Quran. Not everybody. You'll get 10 people like you. You'll get another 10 that hate you. You'll get another 10 that look at you. That's reality, my wonderful listeners of Sa'ad. But anyway, what I want to do is, I say Sister Fatima Hussein from Vellum says, Maulana, a Muslim should love all and hate none. Life is short. Love and let love. I was just saying this yesterday, Sister Fatima Hussein from Vellum. A Muslim should love all and hate none. That will never happen. That will never happen. I'm live on the airwaves. You can even record me. This sentence that Sister Fatima Hussein from Vellum sent me, she says, Maulana, a Muslim should love all and hate none. We will never ever love each other. There will always be problems. There will always be jealousy, hasad, malice, hatred. You know what I mean? Whatever. There will always be. We can say, oh, Maulana, I'm a Muslim, you're a Muslim. There will always be that hate. That's 101%. And of course, life is short. We don't think of it. Love and let love. What I'm going to do, inshallah, quickly is that whoever wants that clip, just send the word club to me quickly. I'm going to send it to you. And then, inshallah, we will interact. I will send it to you quickly. It's 11 minutes after 5. Let's correct our niyat. Let's correct our intention. Let us make shukr to Allah subhanahu wa ta'ala on this early, beautiful, mashallah. Beautiful, beautiful, mashallah, Tuesday morning. Alhamdulillah, illadhi ahyana ba'dama amatana wa ilayin nushur. Come, my beloved, wonderful listeners, wherever you are, alhamdulillah. لله الذي أحيانا بعدما ماتنا وإليه النشور. We love you, my beloved Allah. I love you, my beloved Allah. Come, my beloved, wonderful listeners, wherever you are, knock, knock, knock, knock, knock. We love you, my beloved Allah. I love you, my beloved Allah. What I'm going to do is now quickly, I'm going to go for our interval, right?

0: Brother Sadiq, after the interval of Fajr Adhan, right? And then inshallah, another interval after that, whilst you are still reading your Fajr Salah, whatever, I'm going to send out this clip, right? I'm going to send out this clip. Whoever is listening to me right now, just send to me the word clip and I'll send it to you quickly. 12 minutes after 5.
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0: 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O Allah, Lord of this perfect call and this prayer to be established, grant Muhammad al-Wasila a high and special place in Jannah, and al-Fadila a rank above the rest of creation, and raise him to a praised platform which you have promised him.
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25 minutes after 5, South African time, early morning, Tuesday morning. I'm going to ask my beloved engineer, Brother Sadiq, to get one or two or three nice nasheeds, some nice nazams, inshallah. There's a lot of it there, so inshallah, choose something different, Brother Sadiq. Maybe I think there is some Arabic, even if there's Arabic, put some Arabic, if there's English, you know what I mean, put some English, if there's Lugatul Urduwiya, put some nice Urdu nasheed, some nazam. So I'll leave that to my beloved Brother Sadiq. I see everyone is giving me feedback for that clip. Did you see the clip, my beloved wonderful listeners? Oh yes, did I send you the clip? Let me send it to Brother Sadiq. Here we go. I'm sending it to you, Brother Sadiq. So you tell me what you think of this clip. Everyone is saying Molana is bad. It's bad, bad, bad. How can that? I think that uncle, he must be around, maybe, I don't know, the way I see, maybe in his 60s, 65. I don't know. Somewhere there. He must be in the 60s, 60, 65. He must be there. So, yeah. Are you checking the clip, Brother Sadiq? Yeah, so this clip took place yesterday. It happened yesterday. And it went viral. So the person that sent me this, he said, Molana Arafat, since you are on Salam Media and you are on the airwaves early in the morning, one of my listeners, mashallah, here from Kilani, they don't miss Sa'atu Salam. So, mashallah, they're with me every morning.

So the sister sent me that. She said, Molana, have a look at this quickly, Molana. Have a look at this. It's like breaking news. Breaking news, and it's gone viral. So as soon as they sent it to me, then I put it on the Salah Media Group. And I told all the guys, all my satis, I said, hey, you know what? Check this out here, you know? So yeah, see, Brother Umar Khan says, Molana, I can't believe it. What this guy outside just said. Yeah, you heard it. You guys heard it. Such a derogatory word. And this man said, you know, may God bless you, this youngster, right? Sister Zinat and Gulambai Hussein from Hussein's Molana Arafat. So we know from the Quran that the Jews are our enemies. It's the truth. So why should we want to be friends with them? It's so true. It's so true. I just wanted to show you the clip. I just wanted to show you that how we insan, we humans, we behave. My beloved, wonderful listeners. You seen it, Brother Sadiq? Are you seeing it? Yeah, you know, Allah save us, my beloved, wonderful. You know, if you come to think of it, everyone, every human, every Muslim, you've got good in you. Am I wrong or am I right? Every listener who's listening to me this early, beautiful Tuesday morning, you've got good in you. You cannot say that there's only bad, bad, bad, bad. There is good in a person. Of course. You know, like I will always say that everybody has a past, you know, and everyone has their own faults and their own mistakes, and everyone has a skeleton. And at the same time, we Muslims were taught that always look good in a person. You always should always look the good the person is doing. Don't look the bad that the person is doing. And if you are looking at the bad that the person is doing, my beloved, wonderful listeners of Saatu Salam, then you that are looking at the bed, take heed and go up to the person and speak to the person. Isn't it? Isn't it a beautiful thing, my beloved, wonderful listeners of Saatu Salam? Yeah. I was telling my people in Palm Ridge of this story. So I don't know the person, right? Wallahi, Allah is my witness. My kitab is open in front of me, my du'as, my Quran. So I was telling my people in Palm Ridge the story. So this people, they work in this very big company. I know the company's name. You also know the company's name. And I'm not going to say the company's name on the airwaves. And I was listening a lot of this company. That what the company is doing, the wrong the company is doing, and the company is they're just firing people for no reason, you know. So I'm gonna cut the story short. So this person called me and he says, Molana Arafat, what do you think of this A, B, C, D, E, F, G, whatever? He started saying, and says, Molana Arafat, this, you know. So and then at the end of the day, you also must know if the person is speaking the truth or not. I said, oh, okay. I say, is that really what happened? He says, yes, Molana, this is actually what happened. And you know what I mean? They're ill-treating us, and they're calling us, you know, ugly names. And so I asked, the first question I asked, I said, who's the owner? He says, a Muslim owner. I said, okay. What's the Muslim owner's name? Who's the big boss? You know, so they gave me the boss's name and whatever. So I took the boss's name down, whatever. But in a nice way, not with the evil mind or the evil intention in this. So, and then what I did, I just hold back and I hold on. And then another person called me from the same company. You know what I mean? And then I had about maybe 4 to 5, maybe 6 people that called, and they were saying, Molana, how do you think as a Molana? You know what I mean? Molana, we're asking you because you learned it and you studied Deen. Is this right? Should they behave this way? Does Islam teach you to do this? Does Sharia allow you to do this? And of course, what I don't know, whatever, I ask my beloved senior asatizas, senior ustaz, and I ask them, and then I get back to them. You know? So what I did, I told those people that they complained to me about the company. I said, do you want me to phone the uncle, to phone the Haji Sab? But I won't take you people's names. You know, yeah, they say, please, Molana, if you're going to do that, they're going to fire us. If you're going to call him and you're going to take names, they're going to fire us immediately on the spot. Because why did we complain to you, or why did we take you? I say, no, there's nothing wrong. It's like you're going for nasiha.

you're going for advice, or maybe you don't understand something, you go to a senior alim, or you go to a senior mufti, correct or not? Or you go to a mufti and you ask a mufti, and you tell a mufti, mufti sahab, this is my problem, I'm having this problem in my marriage, please, I need some nasiha, I need some advice, or I'm having this problem in my business, am I doing the right thing, am I not doing the right thing, whatever. So I called this haji sahab, and I spoke to him nicely, and I told him who I am, because he's no use me calling and saying, oh, my name is Irshad, oh, my name is Malik, oh, my name is Sufyan. I'm giving an example. So I called him and he says, Salaam alaikum, you're speaking to Arafat, Hatia, and this, whatever, you know what I mean? And I'm calling from Johannesburg and this, whatever. And then I spoke to him very nicely, you know what I mean? And well, he didn't like the idea, but I spoke to him, I wasn't rude to him, and I told him, I said, no, you know, Haji Sahab, you know what I mean? A person always good, a person always have the good in them, some people have the bad in them, and because of the bad that we have, you know, sometimes we are to be blamed for it. And it's the truth. Because of the bad that we are doing, what happens? Then Allah subhanahu wa ta'ala shows you. When a person starts committing wrong, eventually what happens? Eventually Allah subhanahu wa ta'ala starts testing you. And Allah ta'ala will start sending the azab in punishment. Then you are to be blamed for yourself. And I spoke to the person. You know, long story short, and he didn't like it. And he started questioning me, say, who told you, who you to phone me, and who you to tell me, and you know what I mean, this and that. And when I spoke to him, I said, no, I just make ma for calling you and make ma for telling you, but I'm just giving you advice. Don't do this. At the end of the day, these people, they have families. These people, you know what I mean, they've got their own rosy. It's their rosy. It's their risk, you know. And Nabi sallallahu alayhi wa sallam always taught us that we should be good to one another, and when we speak with adab, speak with respect, speak with akhlaq. I told the person this, but the person didn't like it. Hey, the person didn't like it. And the person said, I must mind my own business, and I shouldn't phone ever again, and this and that. And that was it. But what I'm trying to tell you, my beloved, wonderful listeners of Sa'atu Salam, do it in a nice, beautiful manner, in a nice, beautiful way. You know, Allah subhanahu wa ta'ala loves a person who does that. Don't go there, yeah, and think that you are now Mancho Man. Everybody's asking for the clip. I did send the clip out. Okay. I will send the clip I'm on the airways, because I see now all the listeners in KZ, and they're asking, Molana, send me the clip. No, you must see the clip. You have to see it. Yeah, you have to see it. You know? Yeah, so see the clip and then get back to me and tell me what you think of it, my beloved, wonderful listeners of Sa'atu Salam. Yeah, Allah Ta'ala save us, and Allah Subhanahu Wa Ta'ala protect us. But anyway, it's 25 minutes to 6 o'clock. It's a beautiful morning, mashallah, Brother Sadiq. Brother Sadiq, before we go on to our istighfar and before we go on to our adhkar and dhikr, inshallah, you have for me one nice nasheed, nizam? Yeah, let's go for it. Come on, let's go for it. Let's hear it, Brother Sadiq. Go for it.

This morning's dua. A person has got a lot of stress. A person, he's just not happy. A person is always overthinking. A person is always down in life. Listen to this dua. Listen to this dua. It's a very beautiful short dua. Very, very beautiful short dua. Read this dua 7 times in the morning. In the morning after Salatul Fajr. You can even read it before you leave your home. Read this dua 7 times. All of us, you've got problems. Maybe you've got problems in your

0: family. Maybe you've got problems with your wife, with husband. Maybe you've got problems with your kids. Maybe you've got problems in your business. Maybe you've got problems in your life. You know, you've got a lot of maybe debts. You know, whatever, whatever. You've got stress. You're going through depression. You know, you are going through anxiety. You've got a lot on your mind. You're overthinking. You don't know what to do. You don't know who to go to. You don't know who to turn to. It happens. It happens. Listen to this very beautiful dua. Read this 7 times in the morning. Allahumma adhib anni al-hamma wal-huzn. What a beautiful dua. Allahumma adhib anni al-hamma wal-huzn. 7 times. And Brother Sadiq, let's send this dua viral as well. Allahumma adhib anni al-hamma wal-huzn. Teach this dua to your children, to your sons, to your daughters, to your siblings, to your wife, to your husband, to your kids, to your parents. Teach this dua to your friends, to your satis, to your colleagues. Allahumma adhib anni al-hamma wal-huzn. Allahumma adhib anni al-hamma wal-huzn. Oh Allah, relieve me. Relieve me from all these difficulties. Relieve me from all these worries that I'm going through. Oh Allah, relieve me from this grief that I'm going through. What? Listen to that. It's a very beautiful dua. Oh Allah, relieve me from all this anxiety, this hardship, this stress, this depression, this loneliness, this overthinking, this worriness, this sadness, this grief. Read this dua. Read this dua 7 times. I also read it. Allahumma adhiba anni al-hamma wal-huzn. Oh Allah, relieve me. You're asking Allah subhanahu wa ta'ala. Oh Allah, relieve me. Relieve me. Take me out of this situation. Pull me out of this situation. Oh Allah, I am in this currently situation. Relieve me from all this worries, this grief, this sadness, this anxiety, the stress, this depression, this hardship, this difficulties, this musibat, this overthinking. Read this dua, my beloved, wonderful listeners of Saatu Salam. Allahumma adhib anni al-hamma wal-huzn. That's our dua. This beautiful, mashallah. I just wanted to share this dua with you. This beautiful Tuesday morning. Please learn this dua. Read the dua. Learn it off by heart. Teach this dua to others, spread it to others, and let this dua go viral. 20 minutes to 6 o'clock.
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15 minutes to 6, it's early beautiful Tuesday morning, my wonderful listeners of Salam Media. Let's go on to our istighfar and then inshallah on to our dhikr. We've got our sunnah this morning, sunnah a day, and then inshallah we will be playing for you a beautiful clip. Remember of our beloved Hazrat, Senior Hazrat Maulana Dawood Sidat. We will play that clip. Once we're done with that clip, inshallah, I want to play a very also a nice clip of Hazrat Maulana Ahmad Sulaiman Qattani. So inshallah, let's go on to our istighfar. I want all of our wonderful listeners. Alhamdulillah. Yesterday I was listening to a very nice, beautiful clip. They were saying that if you want barakah, and you want khair and wealth and money to come to you, they say you must read 10,000 times istighfar. I was listening to this clip yesterday. 10,000 times istighfar. So every morning, alhamdulillah, Allah Ta'ala gives me this opportunity for me to make 1,000 times istighfar every morning. So alhamdulillah, this morning I did 1,000 times. Normally I read 800, 900, 1,000, 900, 1,000 every morning. So I think all the listeners should also try and do that throughout the day when you have time. You know what I mean? It takes you 5 minutes, 5, 10 minutes, even to read 100 times istighfar. It takes you 2, 3 minutes, my beloved, wonderful listeners of Salatul Salam. So you can do 100 after Fajr, 100 after Salatul Dhuhr, 100 after Salatul Asr, 100 after Salatul Maghrib, 100 after Salatul Isha. You can even 200. You can even do 200. 200, 200, 200, 200, 200. That's 1,000 times. So whatever gunas we have committed, whatever sins we commit daily, now and then maybe we get involved in

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Now and then maybe we listen to music. Now and then maybe we don't even go to the masjid. Now and then we miss our salah, we miss our namaz. Now and then we perform our qadha salah, you know. Now and then we take it out of context. We swear, or, you know, we disrespect one another. So come, my beloved, wonderful listeners.

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0: Subhanallah, subhanallah, subhanallah, subhanallah. The beautiful, beautiful, beautiful, sweet name of Allah subhanahu wa ta'ala. Well, it's 7 minutes to 6 o'clock on this early, mashallah, beautiful Tuesday morning. My beloved, wonderful listeners of Sa'atu Salam. 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Today's sunnah is Nabi Kareem Muhammad Mustafa Janab sallallahu alayhi wa sallam says that the sin of those two who swear each other, the sin, the guna of those two who swear each other is upon that person who commenced such swearing as long as the other person does not exceed or outswear the first person. And you see in today's times, don't you see it? When we get angry, when we get upset, and you are naraz, and you are like, you know, like you are livid. I remember one person, I will never forget this person's, the person's words. So I say, I told him, I said, why do you get so angry? Why do you have this short temper? You're a very short tempered person. He says, Maulana, when I get angry, I breathe fire. Well, the person told me that. He says, Maulana, when I get angry, I breathe like I breathe fire. I said, no, waliyah, I say, astaghfirullah. I said, Nabiya Kareem sallallahu alayhi wa sallam said 3 times, la taghdab, la taghdab, la taghdab. Do not become angry, do not become angry, do not become angry. And today what happens? Today when we lose it, when we're out of control, when we're angry, we say such ugly words, we swear such ugly, wallahi, waliyah, billah. So Nabi sallam says, the sin of those two who swear each other is upon that person who commands such swearing as long as the other person does not exceed or outswear the first person. Are you guys with me? This is in Mishkat. So my beloved, wonderful listeners of Sa'atu Salam, control yourself, control your tongue, control your anger. Yeah, control your temper, my beloved, wonderful listeners of Sa'atu Salam. Many a times when we get angry, we want to swear. We want to say the G word, the F word, whatever. Allah save us. Allahumma hafizna. Control. Calm down. Calm down, my beloved, wonderful listeners of Sa'atu Salam. So that's our sunnah taught to us by our beloved Nabi Kareem Muhammad Mustafa Janab sallallahu alayhi wa sallam.
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6 o'clock, spot on South African time this beautiful morning. Let's go and listen to some beautiful Quran, the Kalam of Allah.

Subhanallah, subhanallah, subhanallah, subhanallah. Beautiful, beautiful Quran there. Beautiful kalam of Allah subhanahu wa ta'ala. I don't know who sent me this. Somebody sent me this. So I said, oh, let me just play it. But anyway, it's 5 minutes after six South African time. Let's go for a quick nasheed. After the nasheed, our clip. And then inshallah, our ad break. Right? Brother Sadiq. So let's go for a quick nasheed, then inshallah our clip, and then inshallah we're going to go for our ad break, then inshallah it will be our beloved Hazrat Manana Mufti Sahib, Mufti Abdullah Dr. Damat Barakatum Hafidhullah with the Q&A. Don't go away, stay tuned.

0: When are we going to realize that I need to change? Hair is going gray. Health problems are starting for the older people. All these are wake-up calls, right? All these are wake-up calls. But we still want to behave like small children. Kiamat signs we are seeing. So many things we see. But we're not realizing that I need to bring about change in my life. So this dream was with regards to Umrah. In Hazrat Rahmatullah Ali's time, a person, quite a few dreams of this nature people saw, especially when it used to come towards the holiday season and all that. People seen the Quran Sharif, a big, huge Quran Sharif, is open to Yasin Sharif on the beach sand. And people in their swimming gear, they are jumping on this Quran. Muslim people. So as I mentioned at that time, what interpretation do you need? This is exactly the behavior of the Ummat. Exactly the behavior of the Ummat. How are we behaving? Yes, some pastime is totally permissible in deen. A little bit of leisure is totally permissible in deen. But then to forget who we are, forget our identity, and start behaving like kuffar, that is totally, totally wrong. And this dakha thing, this cannabis thing, is gone such a thing. Some people, like, it's like an accepted thing, you know, every day I must have my one tail. Adults, married people, it's not a laughing matter, right? It's not a laughing matter. They don't know what they're doing to their brains. And when things are going off in their life, they can't understand why that one is upset with me. Why this, because their brains got holes. How are they going to understand? How are they going to understand? So these kind of things, Allah Ta'ala protect us. Those that are involved in these kind of things need to make tawbah, need to make istighfar. We need to change our ways. That was with regards to that dream, that we must check all the work that we are doing. As Mu Abdul Haq Magda Sahib, he always stresses this point. You're coming to the masjid, right? You're on your way to the masjid. Now you're talking, you're making noise, you're engaging in discussion. You're coming to meet Allah Ta'ala. Can you not make that time just exclusive for Allah Ta'ala? So Allah Ta'ala give us tawfiq, those who are going for umrahs also and all this thing. It's not just, I've so many umrah, I'm taking the whole family, I'm going for umrah. Some people, I advise them, I say, this teenage children, boy, you keep taking them, taking them, taking them. If you're not watching them, you're not with them, you're not seeing what they're up to. I have money in the pocket. I'll go have coffee, go shopping, go do this, go do that. So much of guna is taking place. Illa mashallah, you'll get the few that are spending the time properly there. Otherwise, to the rest of them is one big holiday.
1: 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Fadilatul Ustad Hazrat Mulana Dawood Sidat. Spot on. Spot on. Look at the behavior of the Ummah, my beloved, wonderful listeners of Saatu Salam. You know, I just heard now Hazrat is saying about this cannabis and this dacha. I heard few youngsters, wallahi, they said that you can't smoke weed because there's shifa in it. And it is promised. I heard it now. Maybe about a couple of days ago, I heard it. The youngsters, they say that you can't smoke weed. They say if you smoke weed, there's shifa in it, it calms you down or something like that. And somebody was saying that if you suffer from, what you call it? You know, when a person gets fits. Yeah, when a person gets fits, they say, no, you must take weed. Inna lillahi. And Hazrat Mawlana Dawood is right what he's saying. Look at the behavior of the Ummah. Look at us, my beloved, wonderful listeners of Saatu Salam. Anyway, we'll continue with the club tomorrow morning, inshallah, 12 after 6.
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0: 9 minutes after 6 South African time on this early beautiful morning, Yom Thulatha, the 10th of Rabi'ul Akhir 1448, which is also the 22nd of September 2026. 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Or inshallah, you can send me a message on my personal WhatsApp number 071-331-3899. 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Assalamu alaikum wa rahmatullahi wa barakatuh, Ustad.
1: Wa alaikum salam wa rahmatullahi wa barakatuh.
0: How are you, my beloved Ustad? How's your health? How's your beloved students, Ustad?
1: All well, alhamdulillah.
0: No Red Bull this morning.
1: Monster.
0: Ustad, I don't know. I see this question appeared again for the second time this morning. I think yesterday you were speaking about, there was a question that was posed, if I'm not, just correct me, Ustad, about the vaccine or something like that. So I see the brother posed yesterday, he posed again this morning. His name is Brother Firoz. And he says that you should tell Mufti Abdullah to follow the rules of the country. Follow the rules in the country, its citizen. We are the citizens of South Africa and muftis like y'all that must guide the people for not taking the vaccines. I see he sent a question again this morning, so I don't even study if you want to reply to him, Brother Firoz Ustad.
1: Bismillahir Rahmanir Rahim. Of course, when you live in a country, you should abide by the rules of the country. That's true. But, you know, there are certain things where people have choices. And just like how we respect your choice of taking the vaccine, you should respect our choice of not taking the vaccine. Where it's an obligation to take the vaccine, yes, no problem. But if it's not an obligation and have a choice, then allow us to exercise our choice as well. You know, unfortunately, a lot of the times you get this, you know, where people criticize those people, they don't agree with the view, and they consider them, you know, so you get certain people, let's give a simple example, and you get certain people that, you know, say that it's okay to go on TV. I'm talking about you know, among the ulama. And then you get others that say it's not permissible. And the ones that are saying it's not permissible, they're not fighting with anyone, they're just saying it's not permissible. But sometimes, you know, in our attempt to prove ourselves correct, we run down the party that we actually feel is running us down. It's such a weird situation, you know. So exactly the same here. Like, you have a choice to take the vaccine. You want to take it, you take it. We have a choice not to take it. We don't have to take it. Don't force us to do what you're doing.
0: Yes.
1: We don't force you to do what we're doing.
0: Haq.
1: You have your, you know, your choice, and we have our choice. So yeah, if you want to preach to us, you know, what you do not practice.
0: Yes, yeah. Correct. I was just going to say, yes, Ustad, Brother Firoz says that there is a hadith, something to this effect, when Nabi Sallallahu Alaihi Wasallam says that you should listen to the qanun or the laws of that country. I don't know, something.
1: Well, it's ayat of the Quran, ya ayyuhalladhina amanu ati'u Allah wa ati'u Rasula wa ulil amri minkum.
0: Yeah.
1: But obviously, you know, it's like how our parents would say to us, Brother Firoz, certain times they are telling us to do that which is incorrect. So because they are the leaders, they tell you to put your head in the toilet. Are you going to put your head in the toilet? No, you're not going to do that. You know, our parents would tell us this when we were younger. It's a simple, you know, simple approach. It's not like you need any serious knowledge. You can be ignorant also and you can know this. The two wrongs don't make a right. If they tell you to do that which is against the command of Allah Ta'ala, they tell you to do that which is against the sunnah of the Prophet Sallallahu Alaihi Wasallam. Like if someone had to tell me, shave your beard off because it's the rule of the land, I'll die rather.
0: Allahu Akbar.
1: You know, so you know what you're trying to preach to us is something which you have been indoctrinated with. You've been indoctrinated, and you're more worried about the land of the law. Like you get people, they'll say you have to send your children to school. If you don't send them to school, you know, the law will come after you. But Fajr time, the command of Allah Ta'ala is ghaib. It is, you know, totally gone. They don't take the children off of Fajr. Which is more important, the command of Allah or the law of the land? And this is what they want us to do, follow the law of the land and
0: it's
1: go to Jannah. So, you know, don't, what you're saying is just, you're just trying to force us into believing what you believe. And if you believe that, that's your choice.
0: That's your choice. Ustad, just be careful. Tomorrow the doctors won't like you and I, Ustad.
1: They don't have to like you. They don't need anyone to like you.
0: Ya Allah. Ustad, before I move to this question from Escort, I know yesterday you were speaking about the Islamic bank loan. So Sister Fazlan from Kilani says that after yesterday's show, she went to the Islamic bank loan to find out. And she said, I must just clear your thoughts that there is no interest in the Islamic Bank loan, Sister Fazlan, because I think yesterday you were speaking about the loan.
1: Well, it's just swapping around of words, like I say, not like I don't know what this is about. I know.
0: Yeah.
1: You know, I know exactly what this is about, and it's just a lie. You can believe the lie, you can choose to believe the lie and satisfy your soul and make yourself feel better, but it is totally prohibited. It is not allowed. They're just playing around with words there. You know, it's the same financial bank. It's the same financial institute that is providing the same loan and adjusting the words. And, you know, I used to tell myself previously that adjusting of the words makes it halal. You know, and when you look at the system is corrupt. You know, it's not, this world is not for us. You know, so there are some practical, you know, steps to owning a home. And like my personal opinion is, you know, just if you want to live in a better home, if you want to live in a better place, start from a heart and build it up slowly, slowly. Yeah.
0: Ustad, somebody says here behind the scenes that there is ulama that, like, they are like seniors in this Islamic bank loan. They like control. Is it true, Ustad? They like.
1: I don't know.
0: I also don't know about it.
1: They are part of the Islamic banking. I know that, you know, from a Sharia point of view, there are some senior ulama that are involved in the Sharia board and all of that. And we're not running them down. It's just my personal observation. And you don't have to take it. You don't have to like it. But, you know, this type of finance is totally haram.
0: Let's go to the sister in Escort. She says, Mufti Abdullah, I have heard that women are now allowed to go to the mosque. What is the Islamic law for ladies to go into the mosque, Ustad?
1: What do you mean now they're allowed? They always were allowed. It's just the rules of niqab and hijab have to be maintained and followed. So if you're following the rules of niqab and hijab, the eight conditions of dress, which is that you shouldn't dress with tight-fitting clothing, you should go with a mahram, you should not wear perfume, you should not dress up, you know, it should be in a secluded area, etc. You know, like this, especially when it comes to like Makkah Mukarrama, Medina Munawwara, Zadahumullahu Sharafa, you know, people are desirous to go. Then if you're following these conditions, inshallah, you will not be sinful. But if you're going there with a lot of perfume, a lot of makeup, a lot of, you know, attracting the attention of people, then obviously, and men especially, it would be prohibited. As we know in the hadith, the Prophet said, a lady that leaves the house and she leaves with this intention and in this in mind that, you know, people should be attracted to her, then she is fahiya kada wa kada. She is such and such. And, you know, the narrator of the hadith says that she is a zaniya, a fornicator. You know, and so, you know, you should be wary of that,
0: Sister in Escort says, Ustad, why did Nabi sallallahu alayhi wa sallam didn't prohibit women from coming to the mosque, Ustad?
1: Well, you must know that, you know, the prohibition of going to the masjid, the Prophet sallallahu alayhi wa sallam allowed it. And the Sahaba who understood the way of the Prophet sallallahu alayhi wa sallam far better than us, they saw him, they lived with him. You know, Aisha radiallahu anha was the wife of the Prophet sallallahu alayhi wa sallam. And if they had they never ever changed the command of Allah. They never ever changed the sunnah of the Prophet sallallahu alaihi wasallam. But, you know, at certain times, things that are permissible also, if there is fitna and there is corruption, they can become prohibited. And so, you know, the Aisha radiallahu anha, Umar radiallahu anhu, among the Sahaba, many others also. And we know that the hadith also speaks about the best salah of a lady being in a home.
0: Yeah.
1: And, you know, obviously there are certain occasions where, you know, you can understand, like they're going to the haram for the, you know, they want to get they want to see the Kaaba, or they want to do tawaf, and, you know, all of those type of things. And those are occasions where it is permissible. But, you know, the Sahaba understood the Prophet was far better than us. And they, you know, said to the people that the lady should rather read Salah at home, and they saw the fitna. And today we know the amount of fitna there is.
0: Sister in Escort says, Ustad, did the Hazrat Umar radiallahu ta'ala anhu stop women from coming to mosque in his era, Ustad?
1: Yes, he did.
0: He did. There's one more question. She says here that if women are not allowed to go to mosque, then why in European countries, Mufti Abdullah, women go to mosque for salah and women also go to Masjid al-Nabawi, sallallahu alayhi wa sallam, for salah, Ustad?
1: Around the world they go. It's not only, this is like an old question, you know. I think people are just fixated on these questions. If you want to go and you're fulfilling the rules, you know, and you're dressed well, you know, then you can go. It's no issue. In South Africa also, the ladies go to the masjid. I think more during the month of Ramadan to listen to the Quran. And, you know, during the year, you hardly get anyone going to the masjid from among the ladies. did it for it. Don't make a fuss over nothing. It's just a fight for nothing. Yeah.
0: They're saying that about Masjid al-Nabawi, why do the ladies go to Masjid al-Nabawi Ustad?
1: Because they got a ladies facility there.
0: Yeah.

0: yeah. Somebody says here that which muftis do we follow, Mufti Abdullah? Because you're saying something else and other muftis are saying something else. But anyway, yeah.
1: Regarding
0: the question, I think they're speaking about the vaccine, Ustad. Because he's asking now, which muftis do we say? Which muftis do we follow?
1: The one in your locality, the one you want to follow, you follow them. No problem. The one you've been following since forever, follow that mufti.
0: Yeah. I think, Ustad, maybe, I don't know. Maybe...
1: For people in what they like, they have different ways. And so this is my way, whoever prefers this, is welcome to follow it. If you have a different mufti in your community and he's got a different way and you trust him, then please go ahead and follow him.
0: Yeah, 100%, Ustad, 100%. Somebody says, Ustad, what happens in a case where the talaq is given in writing and only one witness from the husband's side, Ustad, signs it, while a witness from the wife's side refuses to sign, Ustad? If Ustad could please explain.
1: Of course, you don't need witnesses. So if the husband wrote the talaq and there's no witnesses also, then too the talaq is valid. You don't need witnesses for talaq. You need witnesses for nikah. But talaq, husband and wife can be alone in the room, alone in the car, alone anyway. You can issue the divorce. Even if there's no witnesses, the talaq is valid.
0: Our next question from Johannesburg says, is it true that Prophet Muhammad Mustafa sallallahu alaihi wasallam could see everything both front and back at the same time without turning? Ustad, could you please explain, Ustad?
1: Alhamdulillah.
0: Alhamdulillah.
1: There are certain narrations that mention about this, like the Prophet sallallahu alaihi wasallam, you know, in Salah, he mentioned to the Sahaba radiallahu anhu, that he could, he could see that which is behind him. And here it also, you know, so there obviously there are miracles of the Prophet sallallahu alaihi wasallam, and Allah Taala gave him this amount of istihbar, this amount of ability that he knew what was happening in front of him and behind him. Yes.
0: Ustad, are you getting a flu, Ustad?
1: No, just a sneeze, man.
0: Okay, all right. I wanted to. Ustad, eating the meat of the people of the book. There's a listener from Harrisburg asking, Ustad, eating the meat of the people of the book.
1: In the Quran, Allah Ta'ala has spoken about this. With the food of those of the people of the book, you're allowed to eat their food. They also slaughter in the name of Allah. However, you know, the scholars have mentioned that this is not allowed these days, especially. And one should only eat the slaughtered food of a Muslim.
0: Somebody says here from Mayfair West, Mulana Arafat, why do y'all Mulanas become so defensive when we ask a certain questions? Then Mufti Sab says that follow your own Mufti, when all Muftis are all learned and they all follow one Sharia. So I don't know, Ustad. Yeah.
1: We're not becoming defensive.
0: Yeah.
1: Just saying that this is our opinion. If you don't like it, then you got another opinion. No one is fighting. What defensive? Follow the other opinion. How?
0: I think they wanted you to say, no, you must listen to the law of the country that time when vaccine came out. You know?
1: Well, that's your choice.
0: That's your choice.
1: Vaccine,
0: yeah, that's your choice.
1: Personal choice. It's not an obligation. If you feel you want to take it, bismillah, take it.
0: Ustad, a listener says here, if a female has her hands covered during namaz, salah, for example, kept underneath her burqa hijab, one that is long, will her salah be invalid, Ustad?
1: No, her salah is not invalid.
0: Yeah. The other one says, Ustad, that how can I convince my parents that I'm not ready for marriage? Mufti Sab, I'm 24 years old. I see so many beautiful, pretty girls, but I'm not ready for marriage. Ustad, what advice can you give for this youngster?
1: Why are you not ready for marriage, Hazrat? Tell us why you're not ready for it. You should get married. I mean, at the age of 24, 25, that's a suitable age. If you are healthy and you have enough to look after a wife, then you should definitely consider getting married. And nikah min sunnati. Nikah is from my sunnah. And it is something that you need to do. It's not like an obligation to get married, but I'm trying to understand, you know, why you say you are not ready. What part of you is not ready to get married? Yeah.
0: Yeah, 24 years is a good age, Ustad.
1: A good age, yeah.
0: It's a good age. Brother Shamsuddin from Marisburg says, a cure from a Bedouin sheep's tail. Is there a cure from consuming a Bedouin sheep's tail fat? Something like that, Ustad. Brother...

0: 24 sciatica, it's mentioned as a narration Ibn Majah.
1: Yeah.
0: I think there's some Morana or someone in Lens. Morana, you're from Lens, you should know. He's bottling this, he's bottling it and giving people. So I think sometimes they have to drink it, sometimes they have to rub it.
1: Okay.
0: There's a whole chapter of Tadawi, taking cure from the Sunnah of the Prophet sallallahu alaihi wasallam. I think all these things have a lot of heat in them, and so the heat is very beneficial for the sciatica. But like in all these things also, you should consider the local practices also of cure and treatment, and take that as well.
1: I just want to read this quickly. I think there's a sister. She says, "Hello, I have two questions for you guys. I'm a Christian woman and I am married to a Muslim man. He claims that he is unable to attend my parents' funeral as it is not permissible for him to do so. I listen to you guys every morning. However, he will not be praying or partaking in anything that will compromise his religious beliefs. I would like to know if it will be okay for him to attend while wearing earplugs and not listening to the service. Furthermore, I would like to know if it is permissible for him to attend Christmas and Easter dinner at my family's house. There will just be dinner and nothing religious is being discussed. Thank you for your time, Ustad."
0: May Allah Ta'ala grant you iman.
1: Ameen,
0: For your
1: ameen,
0: iman. May
1: ameen,
0: Allah
1: ameen.
0: Ta'ala bless you with iman
1: Ameen, ameen.
0: and for your questions. I think, when someone gets married to someone that is a Christian, Muslim man, there's many considerations. And while Islamically it's not permissible to, take part in any funeral rites, you are allowed to go to the home and pay your respects. So, that part of it is something which the husband should definitely do. And, insensitive words, to the wife regarding her parents is something which is not good. You married your wife, you need to be understanding of her situation as well. And inshallah, we pray that Allah grant you iman. Really, Islam is the most beautiful way. It is the only way, and you should definitely consider becoming a Muslim. May Allah ta'ala grant you iman. We're making dua for you. May Allah ta'ala grant you iman. But, the husband shouldn't be this type of person that is so hard and hard.
1: Yeah,
0: He's married
1: yeah.
0: his wife. He should be understanding toward her feelings as well for her parents. But just to answer the question, firstly, no, it is not permissible for the husband to participate in any funeral rites. Yes, he can come to the home and pay his condolences, and he should do that. And he should be considered to that. And with regards to Christmas dinner also, this would not be allowed, for him to participate because it's considered to be a religious celebration. He's not allowed to, partake in it. And therefore, we always tell the guys when you're getting married, especially if you're getting married, to someone from the people of the book, like a Christian or Jew, the lines must be very clear. It mustn't just be, because you like the way each other, you like the way each other looks, and you like the looks of the person. So these are considerations. But yes, your husband is not allowed to attend these gatherings.
1: She says, "Thank you so much for your guidance, Ustad." She says that her husband is sometimes just too strict. I think maybe spies, Ustad.
0: Well,
1: I don't know.
0: I don't think it's being strict. I think, every person has got a right to practice what they know is correct, and what his understanding is correct and sound, and you should allow him to practice upon it, without making a huge issue out of it. Also, and the husband also needs to be considerate to your feelings as well. There's a bit of give and take in these situations, but consider speaking to someone local that knows you better, knows your situation better, and I'm sure they will be able to guide you better.
1: I've got Brother Talha from Farianakhan. He says here, ask Mufti Sab, why does he have a bank account? Why do you have a bank account, Mulana Arafat and Mufti Abdullah? Because you guys,
0: What is this one?
1: he's asking, why? How come do you have a bank account? Because you set up with an Islamic bank loan. Hey, I think we started, we.
0: The banking system is just a system in place, but we don't get involved in riba at all. It's just to look after our own money, just to put our own money in the system that's there. But it doesn't mean that we want to be part of any riba system or any interest system. No, we don't want to be. But if you tell me not to have a bank account and everyone will just,
1: Yeah, I was.
0: transact with money, yeah, no problem. We can do that also.
1: Sure. Was that, should a man help an old lady cross
0: Yes,
1: this?
0: there are certain questions that people ask. I think they miss the point. When you say something, then they, throw something back at you to try and make you change your mind. And like some of us, it is not going to change our mind. So, even if you like say the worst thing to me, I'm not going to change my mind.
1: I think you have touched the listeners had when you said about the Islamic bank loan. So I see, because many of them, they disagree.
0: It's very simple, you know, I'm not an old guy or anything. I just, over time, you know, sometimes you have to ask your heart, you know, istafti qalbak, and al-ithmu ma haka fi sadrik, if you have to ask a question, is this permissible? It shows that it's not like, you know, the Prophet said, al-halalu bayyin, wal-haramu bayyin.
1: Yes.
0: Halal is clear and haram is clear. وَبَيْنَهُمَا مُشْتَبِهَاتٌ. And between them, there are some doubtful things. So, مَنِ اتَّقَ الشُّبْهَاتِ اِسْتَبْرَأَ لِدِينِي وَعِبْرِي مَنْ وَقَعَ فِي الشُّبْهَاتِ وَقَعَ فِي الْحَرَامِ. 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It's a narration of Bukhari where the Prophet of Allah is mentioned, you know, that the halal is like crystal clear, haram is crystal clear. In between, there are doubtful matters. The one who gets himself involved in doubtful matters, you know, he will get involved in haram. And like the Prophet gave an analogy, he said, كَالرَّائِي يَرَى حَوْلَ الْحِمَى يُوشِكُ أَنْ يَرْتَعَ فِيهِ. You know, you graze around someone else's property and you're not very careful of the boundaries, you'd end up going into someone else's property to graze. You'll do something which is prohibited in haram. So don't graze at the boundaries. Graze like far away from the boundaries. الْحَلَالُ بَيِّن. Halal is crystal clear. Haram is still crystal clear. When you have any amount of doubt, just abstain. You know, if you have to ask a question, is this permissible? It means that you have some doubt in it. And the Prophet ﷺ, you know, has mentioned this. Istafti qalbak, that ask your heart and have a clean heart and a sincere heart and sit down and ponder. Is this okay or not? And then you just say, yeah, this is not okay. And then finish, move on.
1: Yeah, I see somebody from Richards.
0: Don't try and overconvince yourself, yeah.
1: Yeah, somebody from Richards Bay says that most of my family members, dear Mufti Saab, they now in doubt after you mentioning about the Islamic banks. Yeah.
0: So most of the world is involved in riba. Most of the world, the entire world. People are involved in riba for silly things also. Clothing accounts, cell phone accounts.
1: Yeah.
0: And, you know, everything like this, from the smallest of the small to the biggest of the big. You know, I think I don't know what percentage of the world, but a large majority of the world. I wouldn't be able to tell you exactly how much, but I wouldn't put it anywhere under 85-90%.
1: Yeah.
0: I don't know. Maybe I'm wrong, but like the world, you know, people are just involved in riba all over the show.
1: Ustad, before somebody asked, let me ask you: was your beloved Abba, marhum Abba, never ever involved in this?
0: I think all of us, you know, to a certain extent, like myself, I mentioned this yesterday, that I convinced myself some years ago.
1: Yeah.
0: You know, because we were still, I was an infant, and I'm still an infant. I don't consider myself to be any great giant or senior alim or anything. But, you know, you did IOF and you did this course, and people pushed you, and, you know, well, you can't blame people also. It was our own fault, you know. We were convinced that, you know, this is khair and goodness for the ummah, that at least, you know, people don't have to, ask. And you must know also, Maulana, there are some difficulties and challenges that people
1: go through.
0: Have, you know. Yeah, but still, but I say that, you know, at the end of the day, if you choose the obedience of Allah Ta'ala and don't do it and live a simple, down-to-earth life, Allah Ta'ala will open the door. Yeah. I have yaqeen in that, full conviction.
1: Haq, Ustad. Ustad, just two more questions quickly before we go to our great giants this morning, inshallah. Should a man help an old lady cross the street? Is this halal, even though he would be touching a non-mahram woman? What about helping a woman on the street with carrying a heavy item? Anonymous Ustad.
0: Well, you should be, you should be like clever about this. If it's an extremely old lady and she's crossing the street, you don't have to actually touch her. But if you need to hold her and make her cross the road, you will be rewarded. You don't have to touch her skin. You can touch her clothing or, you know, put a stick there, that'll hold a stick, and you know, you can help her. But if you need assistance, you will not be sinful. You can help across the road, it's no issue at all. What was the second part, Moana, with regards to?
1: You see, what about helping a woman on the street with carrying a heavy item?
0: Yeah, what's going to show your muscles then?
1: Yeah,
0: I have to fix a tire.
1: Yeah.
0: All these type of things, you know, you should be like, yes, you can assist. Just, be considerate to the laws of niqab and hijab, and make sure that you I'm not there unnecessarily.
1: I see brother Firouz, he wants your contact number.

0: to ask you questions about the Islamic Bank. So should I give him your number,
1: Ustad? You are welcome to share my contact number.
0: Okay, Ustad. Ustad, just one more question quickly. Is it permissible for a woman to reveal their hair and forearms to other women, such as weddings, etc., be they Muslim or non-Muslims? Most women take off their hijabs at weddings to show off their jewelry and fashion clothes and remove their headscarves to display their hairstyles. To what extent can they show off, Ustad?
1: Well, don't be too serious about this. You know, I think that, you know, there are certain occasions where you can be happy. And
0: yeah.
1: While, you know, it's overdone these days, it's really overdone. You know, when I say overdone, I mean like totally overdone. You know, the way people dress up for weddings and, you know, all these type of things. But I'd say definitely, you know, it is permissible. But today, unfortunately, it's done in a bad way and done for show. If you're not happy, you know, and you find these occasions unhealthy for your conscience, then, you know, just don't attend. But yeah, it is permissible, but I understand also, you know, where you are coming from, that, you know, some of these occasions are just so un-Islamic, it's far beyond one's imagination, you know. So permissibility is one thing, but should it be done or not, you know, I personally feel that it's unnecessary.
0: Ustad, before, inshallah, we go to our giants, inshallah, do you want to clear this matter of this Islamic bank or just leave it out? Are we done with it or could I see?
1: Clear what, Malana? Not permissible. Sorry, Oranji.
0: All right, Bismillah, Ustad.
1: See, so, yeah, you know, we've been speaking about the Prophet, sallallahu alayhi wa sallam. And I want to get to, you know, what people want me to speak about, the giants that we are aware of, that we have heard their names before, etc. But before we get there, you know, I just wanted to speak about Zakariya alayhi salatu wasalam and Dawood alayhi salatu wasalam. And, you know, the simplicity and humility of the Anbiya alayhi salatu wasalam. And these were the chosen servants of Allah Ta'ala. They are the chosen servants of Allah Ta'ala. Dawood alayhi salatu wasalam, Zakariya alayhi salatu wasalam, etc. So in the narrations, it is mentioned that Dawood alayhi salatu wasalam, Kala Dawood alayhi salam, لا يأكل إلا من عمل يديه. My Dawood alayhi salatu wasalam, he did not eat except from the work of his own hands. And we know in the narrations, I mean in the ayat of the Quran also, Allah Ta'ala speaks about وَأَلَنَّا لَوُ الْحَدِيدِ أَنْ يَعْمَلْ سَابِقَاتٍ وَقَدِّرْ فِي السَّرْدِ وَأَعْمَلُوا صَالِحًا إِنِّي بِمَا تَعْمَلُونَ بَصِيرٌ. You know, Allah Ta'ala speaks about Dawood alayhi salatu wasalam eating from his the work of his own hands. And also the Prophet sallallahu alaihi wasallam said that Zakariya alayhi salatu wasalam was a carpenter. Kana Zakariya alayhi salatu wasalam najjaran. I also heard about you know, the great Khalifa of Islam, and we're going to go down, you know, is gradually the great Khalifa of Islam, Sultan Abdul Hamid, that during the mornings he would you know, attend to all his khilafat matters. He would go to, you know, the court and attend to all the matters. And then during the day, he would make furniture. He was also a carpenter. And, you know, if you look at the life of the Anbiya alayhi salatu wasalam and the simplicity of the life of the Anbiya alayhi salatu wasalam, and this has gone from generation to generation. You know, you'll find among our kabir also, many of them were, some of them were tailors. Some of them would fix people's shoes up. Many of them, you know, there's a book written by Sheikh Abdul Fattah Abu Ghudda, Rahimahullah, you know, Safahat min Sabr al-Ulama. I don't know if it's written by him or one other scholar, but pages from the Sabr of Ulama, Safahat min Sabr al-Ulama. And this is something which, you know, it's exactly regarding this Islamic finance and the banking and, you know, all of these things where people are in need of some kind of finance for their life. And look at the life of the Anbiya alayhi salatu wasalam, you know, all the Anbiya, Dawood alayhi salam, Zakariya alayhi salam, Muhammad sallallahu alayhi wasalam, etc. You know, every single one of them, every single one of them, you know, ate from the work of their own hands. In a hadith, it is mentioned of Abu Abdullah Zubayr ibn al-Awam radiallahu anhu, he says, Rasulullah sallallahu alayhi wasalam said that for one of you to take his ropes and his, you know, his, like, for example, a saw or something like that, and then go to the mountain and then come back with a bundle of wood on his back, and then he sells it. And then when he sells that wood, Allah Ta'ala fulfilled his needs for the day. The Prophet sallallahu alayhi wa sallam said it is better for him than to ask the people whether they give him or they do not give him. And, you know, this is a great lesson from the life of our akabir and, you know, even the life of Muhammad sallallahu alayhi wa sallam. If you look at the life of Muhammad sallallahu alaihi wasallam, the Battle of Khandaq, where the Sahaba radiallahu anhum, out of hunger,

0: they tied stones to their belly. And I don't think any person hasn't heard this incident where the Prophet ﷺ lifted up his kurta, his shirt, and he said, I have two stones tied to my belly. That's how hungry I am. And, you know, the hunger that the Sahaba radiallahu anhum, the Anbiya alayhi salatu wasalam, all went through, they went through it, you know, happily. And you would just try to think, you know, about the life of the greatest Nabi, the greatest person ever, Muhammad sallallahu alayhi wasalam, and then Dawood alayhi salam, and Zakariya alayhi salatu wasalam, and the rest of them. And it would definitely point us in this direction that, like I said many times, you know, half a loaf of bread and water of my own is better than someone else's cake. And also I've said, you know, these are all things that I learned from my father, that if I don't have for the day, I'll wash someone's car. And I'll bring 50 rand home, and I'll put some food on the table for my wife and my children, and I'll live my day like that, you know. But this is a great lesson from the life of the Anbiya alayhi salatu wasalam. May Allah Ta'ala grant us a share of this as well. Wa sallallahu wa sallam ala nabiyyina Muhammad wa ala alihi wa sahbihi ajma'in. Alhamdulillahi rabbil alameen. Assalamu alaikum wa rahmatullahi wa barakatuh.
1: Wa alaikum assalam wa rahmatullahi wa barakatuh. 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Hazrat Mawlana Mufti Abdullah Dhokra Damad Barakatuh Muhafidhullah. I was actually writing a few points down what Mufti Saab was saying about Hazrat Dawood alayhi salam and about Hazrat Zakariya alayhi salam. But of course, inshallah, every morning Ustad will be touching on one of our great giants, inshallah. And we will learn from it, and we will take ibrat from it, inshallah. Ameen. Let me leave you and love you in this early, beautiful morning. Up next is Surah Yasin, sponsored and brought to you from an anonymous listener from Mefa King, for the Isail Sawab of his beloved marhum parents and all marhumin, and our beloved Nabi Kareem Muhammad Mustafa Janab sallallahu alayhi wa sallam. Enjoy your morning, enjoy your afternoon. We will be seeing you tomorrow morning, inshallah, same time, same place, inshallah, from myself and brother Sadiq. 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
5: The recital of Surah Yasin has been brought to you by an anonymous sponsor of Mahiking for the Isale Thawab of his late parents, Nabi Sallallahu Alaihi Wasallam, and all marhumin.
6: A'udhu billahi minash shaitanir rajim. 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

0: Surah Yasin was brought to you by an anonymous sponsor of Mahekeng for the Asale Thawab of his late parents, Nabi Sallallahu Alaihi Wasallam, and all Marhumin.
1: It's a new beginning. It's a new era. Salam Media. Humanitarian journalism.

0: I want to take you back to the beginning. To the beginning of when Allah subhanahu wa ta'ala created the first human being. And the reason I want to go back to that point, when Allah first created the first human being, I want to share with you an awareness of what the plot and the plan of the enemies of the human beings, the enemies of morals, the enemies of good, what they planned from that time until today, and will stay going till the hereafter. Iblis, first of all, was a jinn. And he had a position among the ranks of the angels. He actually worked among the angels, literally. But he wasn't an angel, he was a jinn made of fire. The angels are made of light. He had a special rank, he was God-fearing. He was devout. He was a worshipper, wallahi. And he believed in the oneness of God and his might and power and everything. And he turned to him, he was a righteous servant of God, in every meaning of the word. However, something inside of his heart, when we say heart, we don't mean literally the organ that's pumping blood. When we say heart in Arabic, we mean the mind, something here, in here, something inside. If you change hearts, literally, you're not going to change that. That stays with you, the mind, something in here. Iblis had something in here, something that wasn't right. And Allah, he doesn't put that in you. But Allah gives you the opportunity, the circumstances to have it if you want to, depending on how you choose. This is the will of God. His knowledge is unbelievable. We cannot explain it. So Iblis, Allah tested Iblis. It was a test, and there were many other plans as well to this test. At the same time, the test of Iblis was also going to be a test for Adam alayhi salam, our father. And the test of Adam was also going to be a test for us. So Allah said to his angels one day, إِنِّي خَالِكُمْ بَشَرًا مِّن طِينٍ. This is a test to the angels. He wanted to teach the angels something and wanted to teach us something by telling them this. What is it? He said to them, oh my angels, I am about to create a creation, a being made of clay. Now the angels know that there are angels made of light and Allah had created the jinns made of fire. Allah only knows what else he has created before us. We don't know. We haven't been informed. But now the angels are told that a creature is going to be created from clay. Now the angels had known the jinns before what they had done. They shed blood and corrupted on earth. This earth was here before us. And the jinns lived here, and they still do. And they corrupted and shed blood. So Allah sent the angels down, and they actually had a battle. And they forced them out into the islands of the world. That's where their headquarters are. This is knowledge which Allah told us about. So the angels replied, أَتَجْعَلُ فِيهَا مَنْ يُفْسِدُ فِيهَا وَيَسْفِكُ الدِّمَاءِ وَنَحْنُ نُسَبِّحُ بِحَمْدِكَ وَنُقَدِّسُ لَكَ. They said, oh our Lord, are you going to create a creature on earth that will shed blood again and corrupt again when we glorify your name and your and praise? They're not questioning, but they're asking to seek knowledge. They're confused. The jinns, look what they did. We don't understand the reason behind creating another creation when they're going to shed blood and corrupt. God did not explain it to them, because they will not understand until they see. So all he said was this, قَالَ إِنِّي أَعْلَمُ مَا لَا تَعْلَمُونَ. He said, I know that which you just do not know. So Allah created Adam alayhi salam.
1: Allah took dust from the earth, and that dust was taken from different parts of the earth. And you and I know that the soil on the earth is different colors. You have

0: have red, you have slightly lighter color, you have a darker color, you have different shades of brown and so on. So there were different shades and different colors. And he took these from different parts of the globe, from the valleys, from the mountaintops, from the sandy regions, from the rocky regions and so on. And Allah subhanahu wa ta'ala put it all together. This is why in mankind, nowadays we use the word genes. The genes within man, what do we understand? If something is in your genes, there is a likelihood that it will be passed on to your children, hereditary. So Adam alayhi salatu wasalam was created from different types, different colors and different qualities. So from his progeny, there are different colors. So Allah subhanahu wa ta'ala then speaks about how he created this man. Allah subhanahu wa ta'ala first had this dust, and then he added water to it, it became soil, and then he shaped it up, it became clay, and he left it. He left it for a while. Now what was the size of Adam alayhi salatu wasalam? Very interestingly, the narration says, Situna dhira'an, 60 feet. And the hadith says, خَلَقَ اللَّهُ آدَمَ عَلَى صُورَتِهِ. Allah created Adam upon his image. Now what is meant by this? When me and you were born, how were we created? A little seed began to multiply. And thereafter, the form was given slowly but surely. But with Adam alayhi salam, it was different. Allah created him on his image from day one, which means he was already big, he already had size, he already had eyes. That is the meaning of creation in his image, not the image of Allah. But Adam was created in the image of Adam wholly. In those meters, he was already an adult when he was created.
1: When Allah created Adam alayhi salam, Iblis had heard the angels what they had asked, and everybody's talking about it. And Iblis, he's starting to think here, what is so special about this creature which God had created? Curiosity. And at the same time, something began to develop in his heart, a form of jealousy. Why? Here is Iblis among the rank of the angels, wanting to please his Lord, loves his Lord, wants to please him. And now something had come up which he had never anticipated, never thought of, and suddenly he feels something strange coming out. He could have controlled it, but he let it consume him. It was the jealousy. Jealousy began. So he went to look at this creature and he saw it. It didn't look too impressive to him. It was made of clay, dark. It was dark in color because there was no soul in it. It was just clay. He tapped it and he kicked it, and it made a ringing sound. And he was able to flow through it. Because he's created from a less denser material, which is flames of fire, he was able to flow through this body. And he found, as in the hadith, he found that we were hollow. So he thought, you are a weak creature. That's what he thought. As time went, Allah left the body of Adam alayhi salam like that. And every time Iblis looked at it, he felt fear a bit. Looking at a dead body is quite frightening, isn't it? Well, imagine seeing something like that. Iblis saw it and he was frightened. But at the same time, he's trying to beat his fear and say, I'm better than you. You're not going to be better than me. Do whatever you want. He's not going to be better than me. I'm going to be better than him. What's so special about him? I will always be God's favorite. And I'm going to do everything about it to be that way. It's like that. Allah left him there until that jealousy developed more and more and more. And now it turned into proudiness, arrogance. Jealousy turned into proudiness. Allah created Adam, put his soul into him.
0: He blew the ruh, or the soul, into Adam alayhi salatu wasalam. Very interestingly, it started from the top, from the head. So the most honored organ that we have is the brain. That is what distinguishes us from the rest of creatures. We have a brain. Allah gave it life first before everything else. Then as the soul came, meaning as the life began to come, everything was turning into flesh and blood. From soil, it was becoming flesh and blood. And the brain came alive. Then the eyes came alive, and Adam alayhi salatu wasalam suddenly opened his eyes. Imagine what must have happened. An adult opening his eyes, granted full knowledge. Allah says in the Quran, we taught Adam alayhi salam the names of everything. So we brought everything that was in creation and we told him, this is a tree, this is a stone, this is a mountain, so on. So he was already taught. He was not like us when you born.

0: And then you slowly learn, and you learn to say Allah, and then you learn to say something else, and then you learn to say daddy and mommy. No, it was not like that with Adam alayhi salatu was salam. He already knew the words and the names of everything. So as his eyes opened, he saw the fruits of Jannah. So he's stretching out, but life had not yet come onto his legs. So he couldn't get there. And this is why the Quran says, man was always in a rush, always making haste. Then Allah subhanahu wa ta'ala, after he created Adam alayhi salatu wa salam, he instructed the angels to prostrate.
1: Story goes on, and he brought Adam alayhi salam before the angels. He said, and when your Lord brought Adam alayhi salam before the angels, he said to them, prostrate to Adam. Bow down to him on the ground, to Adam alayhi salam. Fasajadu. The angels all obeyed. There's a letter there. The letter before the word sajadu, which means they prostrated, there's a letter. It says fa, fasajadu. Fasajadu means they immediately prostrated. No hesitation. Then Allah says, illa iblis. Except for iblis, he didn't prostrate. Then Allah further explains why. Abba, he chose to refuse. He actually objected. He refused. So it was a conscious refusal. So you don't think that he couldn't. He could, but he consciously refused. The reason he refused is because he allowed himself to be proud. Proud as in not happy, arrogant. وَكَانَ مِنَ الْكَافِرِينَ And that resulted in him becoming among the disbelievers. He hid the truth, kafir. Literally, the word kafir means to hide the truth deep and to cover it up. That's what kafir means. Knowing the truth, hiding it, denying it. Denial of the truth, knowing it. Iblis explains. Allah says, قَالَ مَا مَنَعَكَ أَلَّا تَسْجُدَ لِمَا خَلَقْتُ بِيَدَيْ What prevented you, O Iblis, to prostrate to one who I have created with my own hands? Allah created him. Directly. What did Iblis respond? قَالَ أَنَا خَيْرٌ مِّنْهُ I am better than him. Why? خَلَقْتَنِي مِنْهُ You made me out of fire. وَخَلَقْتَهُ مِنْ طِينَ You made him out of clay. I'm from fire. He's from clay.
0: This was the first sin being committed against Allah subhanahu wa ta'ala. The first sin. He refused out of arrogance. I am much better than him. You made him from dust and you made me from fire. How can I prostrate to him? He must prostrate to me. Who is he?
1: Allah then said to him, okay, very well. Are you adamant about your decision? He said, I am adamant. Allah gave him chances. He continued. Then Allah finally said to him, I created him and I am the one who commanded you. You have disobeyed me outright and arrogantly. This is Iblis's reply. وَعِزَّتِكَ وَجَلَالِكَ He swore an oath by God's honor and his might. He knows God better than most people of today and of the past. In fact, maybe more than anyone who's existed except for the prophets. He knows Allah very well. By your might and by your power, I will lead them all astray. Allahu Akbar. Allahu Akbar. He swears by Allah's honor and might, acknowledging his might and honor, and then he tells him, what you've done, I'm going to wreck it. It's like saying, I believe you, and you are more powerful than me, and you are mighty, and you can do anything you want. I know that. But you know what you've done? I'm going to wreck it. Allah said, okay, very well. Climb on top of any one of them that you are able to. Stafziz is an Arabic word used for climbing on a horse and steering it. And climb up on top of the servants who want to be horses for you. And try to delude them away with your voice. Sabtik. What's Shaitan's voice? I'll leave it up to you to analyze what is Shaitan's voice, do you think? Since you can't hear him, what is his voice there for? And then he said, and try to delude them away by showing them materialism. Materialistic things. Let them be involved in materialistic things. Their cars and their homes and their clothes and their money and their this and their desires. And sharikhum, associate with them, like be a partner with their children. use their children against them. And with their money, use their money against them. Wa'idhum, and give them false hopes or false promises. And also, in another verse, make them afraid. Make them afraid of poverty, that in the future they're going to get poor. So then they'll resort to haram. They'll resort to theft or to indecent types of haram jobs to earn their money, or to indecent earnings, improper earnings. Make them afraid that you're going to get poor. You're going to lose out. You're going to be out on the street. So go and get haram. Do that. Allah is telling the shaitan to do that. Allah says, but the shaitan never promises anyone except deception. He does not mean anything he says. He knows you better than yourself, and he works step by step. He said, then, O my Lord, keep me alive until the day they are resurrected. Give me time. Allah says, we will give you time, but not what you're asking. Not until the day of resurrection. You want to escape death? No. We will give you time until the end of the world. When the hour goes, you will die with them. That's your time. Then Allah said to him, but wait. Inna ibadi laysa laka alayhim sultan. My true servants, you will not have power over them. That's the only thing. Then Iblis replied, he said, okay, I will lead them all astray. Illa ibadaka minhumul mukhlasin. Except your servants among them who are sincere. Those are the only types of people, my brothers and sisters, whom Iblis and the Shayateen have absolutely no power over. The ones whose hearts are absolutely sincere. There's no hypocrisy in it. Repent to Allah when they do wrong. They feel regret when they've done wrong. They blame themselves when they've gone astray. And they complain to Allah. هذا وصلى الله على نبينا محمد وعلى آله وصحبه أجمعين جزاكم الله خير. May Allah reward you. السلام عليكم ورحمة الله.

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4: 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It's a new era. Salam.

0: All the praise is for Allah, who is the author of all existence and the most generous to his creation, while he is also the all-compelling. He is the only one worthy of our worship, having no partners, no associates, no sons, no daughters, no one whom he must consult, and no one or anything which has any comparison with him. All the praise is for Allah, who is the king of all who claim sovereignty, the only one who has the right to legislate for his creatures. He is the giver of life. He is the causer of death, while death has no effect upon him, because he is the ever-living, the self-subsisting, the eternal, and the only absolute. All the praise is for Allah, who has power over all things, and there is in reality no power and no strength, no influence to cause benefit or detriment except through him. It is he who created this complex world, the seen and the unseen, the evident and the speculative, the earth and all that is on it, and everything that is in it. It is he who sent his messengers and prophets, alayhi salam, with the common message of strict monotheism, which simply means that there's absolutely no one worthy of worship, no one worthy of our obedience, except the Almighty, the One, the Absolute, and who has no partners.
1: The earlier messages, which changed the world and the area in which the prophets were sent, those messages we know have changed. And even the prophets who brought them, their names are now lost. We just know in general, because Allah told us in the Quran, وَلَقَدْ بَعَثْنَا فِي كُلِّ أُمَّةٍ رَسُولًا أَنْ يَعْبُدُ اللَّهَ وَاجْتَنِبُ الطَّاغُوتِ. I've sent to every nation a messenger, calling people to worship Allah alone and to avoid the worship of false gods. This essential message has been preserved in Islam in a way that it was never preserved before. Not because the message was different, because it was the same message, but because of the fact that there would be no other prophets who would come after Muhammad sallallahu alaihi wasallam. So therefore, that message now had to be protected. It had to be preserved in a way none of the earlier messages were preserved.
2: Evidently, it is what you say you have come to know 40 years back, and what you call the Big Bang is already mentioned in the book which I read, the glorious Quran. It's mentioned 1400 years ago in Surah Anbiya, chapter number 21, verse number 30, which says, Awalam yaral lazina kafaru, do not the unbelievers see, anna samawati wal arda, kanat ratkan fataknahuma, that the heaven and the earth were joined together and we clove them asunder. What you're talking about, the Big

0: bang.
1: I try and imagine compressing a spring. I push it closer and closer and closer together, so it's smaller and smaller and smaller. And I've stored a tremendous amount of energy in that spring. And when I let it go, it bursts out, it bursts out, it bursts out.
0: The creation of the universe, which you came to know 40 years back, is already mentioned in this book, the glorious Quran, 1400 years ago. Who could have mentioned that in the Quran? So the atheists will say, maybe someone wrote, maybe it's a fluke, maybe it's a guesswork.
2: A human being, regardless of who they are, or where they are, or what they do, will have this curiosity. They'll want to know, why am I here? How did I get here? And do I have a purpose? And if so, what is it? The only one who would really be able to answer that question would be the Creator himself. If there is a Creator, it would be up to him to tell us why we were created, and what he expects from us, and what this life is really about. Allah has shown the people from the time of Adam until right now, has shown the people what he wants from them. And it's a very simple thing. And that is that worship be for him alone without any partners. In fact, we know this life to be a test from Almighty God. That's why we're born, and that's why we die. Because there has to be a beginning and an end for us to be tested on. The next life, after this life, no one will ever die again. A bad person or a good person. Both are brought back, and they continue to live in the next life, either in good shape or not so good shape, depending on how they did on the test. The worship of the God of Abraham, that was what was taught by these prophets.
3: The Lord of the Arsh and Kursi. We're talking about the Lord of the worlds. Alhamdulillah Rabbil Alameen.
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9: Let me tell you something. We are living

in interesting times for many reasons. We are living in times of skepticism, right? So the idea of, you know, religion being an outdated pre-modern thing is very common now. It's the common atmosphere in high school. It's certainly the common atmosphere in the university setting. So it doesn't matter if you're going in the accounting field or you're going to go into medicine, if you're Pakistani, or if you're going to go, you know, whatever field you're going to go into, you're going to take a couple of years of electives. Okay, and those electives, the idea of them is to instill enough in you, enough doubt, enough ideas, you know, from the point of view of anthropology to, you know, psychology to philosophy. You get exposed to enough ideas that are, they're more than enough to shatter or at least, at the very least, rattle your foundations in your faith. They're there to mess you up. And especially if you go further in your studies, some students decide they're going to go further in their studies in the humanities. So they're going to study, you know, sociology of religion or anthropology or something like that. May Allah protect them, because most of the people who end up in these fields become highly agnostic or highly skeptic of religion, you know, because they look at it, because, you know, in the academia, they study religion like much like they're studying a corpse. It's something dead and they're doing an autopsy. It's a soulless study of religion. They call it Islamic studies programs in many universities. It's anything but, you know. It's this idea of just studying this thing that's very, their approach to it is no different from the department next door that's studying cadavers. It's honest to God. It is what it is. That is how it is. Now we're in that environment and we're in that culture, and those ideas are not only relegated to academia anymore, they have made their way into YouTube. They have made their way into popular media. Right? So we're exposed to that line of thinking overwhelmingly, all the time. I want to summarize the problem of modern thought in four ways. I think this is important for this conversation, especially when we're talking about giving faith to our children and passing the legacy of faith and prayer down to our kids, then I think this is important. And if you've heard this from me before, I apologize. Actually, no, I don't apologize. You need to hear it again. So here goes. In pre-modern society, it doesn't matter if they're Muslim or not, pre-modern society put God at the center. So whether it was Hindu society, or it was Christian society, or Jewish society, pre-modern societies put some higher power at the center, okay? And people who understood that higher power, or studied that higher power, or worshiped that higher power, were the most important people in that society. So in Hindu society, the people who were the most the religious, you know, pundits or whatever they are, they were actually of the elite of that society. In Islamic tradition, the ulama were the elite of the society. They were the most noble, most respected of the people. In the Catholic tradition or in the Christian tradition, the people that studied Catholicism, they were actually very noble. They were the noble class of people, right? So the study of God was the most important study. The second most important study, I'm going to go in order now, three things at least. The second most important study was actually the study or a focus on an afterlife. And it's not limited to Islam. Everybody talked about either, whether they talk about karma, or they talk about heaven and hell, or they talk about something. But there's a constant emphasis on an afterlife. Do we have that emphasis in Islam? Absolutely. Everything you do, there are consequences and benefits of it in the akhirah. So there was a focus on God, and there was a focus on the afterlife. And then thirdly, after God and the afterlife, there was a focus on bettering yourself morally, bettering yourself spiritually, saving your soul, I like to call it. Every culture has something about saving your soul. The Christians talk about saving the soul, you know. The Buddhists talk about it in one way, in so many words. The Muslims, we talk about tazkiyatun nafs, cleansing the self, the diseases of the heart. Right? So there's an emphasis on, there's a part of me that is inside, that isn't my physical being, there's a spiritual entity inside me, and it needs to be taken care of. So what were the three areas of emphasis thus far? God, what else? Afterlife, and you can just say the soul. God, the afterlife, and the soul. And then finally, as a result of all of these, actually I'll hold off to finally. Let me tell you what happened in postmodern society. Postmodern society, the revolution in Europe, basically leads to many, many different kinds of philosophies, because philosophy was outlawed in Europe. But after the revolution against the church, there was an explosion of philosophies in Europe. And there were so many isms, right?
all different kinds of isms, but at the end of the day, all of those isms had a few things in common, and I want to share

those with you. They said that we've been studying God throughout history. What has that given us? An oppressive regime? What does that produce? Has that produced a better world? But even now that we have an opportunity to explore the universe, understand matter, develop physics and chemistry, you know, understand mechanics. When we study these things, we see immediate benefits. You know, the industrial revolution in Europe is not because people studied God, but it's actually because people studied the universe. So we've been studying God a long time, but nothing really happened. But when we study the universe, what happens? Great development. You see fantastic results. So you know what? Whether you want to believe in God or not, it's okay. But the real important thing is to study the universe. So there's a shift in focus. Now the emphasis is on studying the material sciences. And that shift that started with the European Revolution is so powerful that you, when you decide to study something that is immaterial, for example, if you decide to leave architecture and go into doing a major in history, your parents will say, "What are you doing? You have to get a real job." And the most prestigious jobs today, the most prestigious positions today are people that hold positions in a particular science. Is it true or not? So there's a shift, cultural shift. And is this a shift only in Europe and America? No, it's a global phenomenon. So there's this overwhelming emphasis on science, on the universe. What was the second thing that pre-modern society used to emphasize? The afterlife. We've been thinking about heaven and hell. What has that done for us? Well, you know what? We need to figure out how to make this life and this society and this world and this city and this country better. We need to advance our study of urban development and architecture and sociology and political science and even psychology. Let's make this life better. And when they emphasized this, were they able to develop? Was Western civilization able to develop more amenities, more advanced political structures, more advanced infrastructure than humanity has ever seen? Absolutely. The study of science, we are beneficiaries of it. The fact that I'm using this microphone and there are cameras recording us and you can watch this on YouTube, this is because of the emphasis on scientific discovery. The fact that we took highways here, you know, the kind of infrastructure, people come from Pakistan, ki sadke badi saaf hain. You know, why do people love coming here? Why do people love going to Europe? Especially when they come from the Muslim world. Because in the Muslim world, the way we used to park our cows and our camels back in the day is still how we park our cars. You know? And just like the camel moves around later, they don't even put the brake on. It's all good. You know? But the world was mesmerized by the infrastructure developed by the West. Absolutely mesmerized. Now that's the second shift. Instead of focusing on the next life, let's focus on this life. What was the third emphasis that used to be there? The soul. Who needs the soul? What has the soul gotten us? Let's study the body. Let's study medicine. Let's study physiology. Let's study neurology. Let's study the material part of the human body. It's such a universe in and of itself. It's fascinating. Let's make discoveries and breakthroughs in medicine and in the fields of surgery. And research in this area, and forget spirituality, let's replace spirituality with psychology. And if you're having a problem, there must be some kind of chemical imbalance. We can fix that for you. Take this pill and you will not want to kill your cousin. You know? So what happened? A world that used to be emphasized on spiritual truths, God, the afterlife, and the soul, now started emphasizing the universe instead of God, this life instead of the next life. If somebody says, "Why are you going to study Islam?" Well, because I want to, I think it's good for my next life. Get a job. Go study something that'll help you get a job now. And somebody says, why are you making wudu? Well, you know, it's a means of purification. Praying is, it purifies us. You know, in al hasanat yudhibna sayyah, let me purify. Just use soap. You're pure. People started thinking of themselves and the life around them only in material terms. Now let me tell you the last part. This is the reason I brought this up. This dichotomy of 3 verses 3. I brought this up. Thank you. That was pretty cool. Okay. So this dichotomy, I tell you why I brought it up. Before pre-modern society, a society based on faith, you have a set of values, and those values are revealed by Allah. They're revealed by a higher power. Therefore, they are not subject to change because they're timeless.
And if you

0: live by these values, then you will make God happy, then you will better your afterlife, and you will be able to keep your soul pure. How will you do those three things? By abiding by what he revealed. But when the emphasis shifted, there was no longer a need for God's law or God's advice, because the things that you will get as a result of following his advice are no longer emphasized. So morality itself became relative. What is good to you? If it feels good, do it. If it doesn't feel good, don't do it. Is the moral compass of the United States, and by extension the world, is the moral compass of the world constantly shifting? What was wrong 30 years ago is okay now. What is wrong today might be okay in 5 years. The conversation about marijuana went super fast. That went way too fast. The conversation about homosexuality, study it over the last 30 years. Don't even talk about the Islamic perspective. Talk about the American view on homosexuality in the last 30 years. And what do you find? It's remarkable the pace at which the transformation has happened. From its introduction into media to the point where it's celebrated by the President of the United States is pretty remarkable. It's pretty amazing how quickly that happened. Now, because we don't need a constant morality, we need something that is what? Relative. It's, as society changes, we should change alongside with it. What did Salah do? Salah, by the way, we call it Iqamatul Salah, yes? Iqama means when you stand. And when you stand, you don't lean. The values in society have iwaj. This book is qayyim because it makes you qayyim. It stands up straight. Its values don't budge. Its values don't move. Now that Allah gave us these values, this Quran, look at what happens. They wasted the prayer. They let go of the prayer. When you let go of the prayer, the entire moral worldview that comes with the prayer is also gone. When you waste the prayer, that's what that means. So what's the next part? وَاتَّبَعُوا الشَّهَوَاتِ They followed desires. What have I just summarized to you? What world are we living in now? The consumer world that we live in now, where the ultimate good is what? Following, obeying your thirst. Just do it. Sound familiar? You know? If it feels right, it must be right. As a matter of fact, in the world of counseling, in the United States, in many, many states now, counselors are not allowed to receive their certifications if they're counseling a young person who comes and says, I have certain thoughts, certain sexual deviations in my mind, I have these tendencies, I feel bad about them. You're not allowed to say, yeah, you're right. Those are not good feelings you have. You're supposed to say, if it feels right, you should go for it. You can't get your license in counseling if you don't agree. And that's increasing. We're officially becoming a nation of وَاتَّبَعُوا الشَّهَوَات. Follow follow desires. You know, recently in Times Square, there was a, you know, Times Square has those giant billboards and the, you know, the, I keep calling it Megatron. It's some bigger, big, not the robot, the big screen, you know. Sometimes advertising, they actually advertised a pornography website on Times Square. And the pornography industry, which is one of the most powerful industries in the world, and internet marketers that make millions a month, the vast majority of them are in the pornography industry. Now their next move is, well, if we're going to further this market, we're already making bunches of money, you know, spreading pornography online, but we can further this by making it normal. If we can make it acceptable, and it can, we can put an ad of it next to a Coke, or next to like a McDonald's French fries, it's just a normal thing, it's okay. That's the next step. There are non-Muslim movements right now, fight the new addiction. They're seeing it as a problem, but they're only going to see it as a problem for a little bit. It's coming. It's coming. And in many of your offices, and in many of your universities, and in many of your public high schools, when a child or a coworker has some pornography on their phone, or on their tablet, or even on their screen, nobody cares. It's not a big deal. Or the way they talk is not a big deal. It's not a big, وَاتَّبَعُوا الشَّهَوَات. What was the first downfall? Salat. وَاتَّبَعُوا الشَّهَوَات. And then the final, the worst downfall.
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1: Three minutes past eight. Dumelang. Welcome to yet another edition of News and Views with myself, Salaelo Makwediri. It's Tuesday, the 22nd of September, 2026, and the year is flying by. And as always, you tuned in to your daily dose of information, where you get to be in touch and on the pulse with anything and everything that's happening in and around the world. As I mentioned, it's going to be a really interesting show. We're going to be looking at some very, very difficult questions, from racism and Islamophobia on our roads to America's deportation deals with African countries and tensions around Yemen and Saudi Arabia. And I think that's the biggest headline in the world currently. And we'll also be looking at the humanitarian situation facing families in Syria and how humanitarian organizations are doing some really, really wonderful work in that regard. And we'll also hear about Islamic finance, and we'll later on speak to Johannesburg mayoral candidate Ashley Mama from Al Jamaa. And it's going to be a really interesting conversation that you don't want to miss, as we are trekking very quickly to the 4th of November, where we'll be having our local government election. So that's what we have on the show. We're going to take a quick break. When we come back, we'll be joined by Dr. Faisal Solomon, chairperson of the South African Muslim Network. And we'll be speaking about that video. I'm sure you've seen it. We've also posted it on our social media platforms. And it was of a road rage, a confrontation out in Norwood that has triggered much wider conversations after an elderly Jewish man allegedly directed racist and derogatory remarks at an Indian Muslim motorist, including, and I think it's very important, the reference to the killing of Palestinians in Gaza. So that's going to be an interesting conversation. Hope you join us for that right after this.
0: Rejuvenating media day by day. This is Salam Media.
1: Six minutes past eight. Welcome back. You're still tuned into News and Views. Myself, Salaelo Makwediri. And as I mentioned in the intro, we'll be kickstarting the show with a very, very concerning turn of events. I'm sure you've seen the video of this topic that we'll be talking about. We've put it up on our various social media pages, and it's been doing the rounds and trending the country over. If you haven't seen it, well, it's off a road rage confrontation that's happened in Norwood, in Johannesburg, and it has triggered a much wider conversation after an elderly, it is an elderly man, and he looked like he was Jewish because he put on a yarmulke after that altercation. And he essentially directed racist and derogatory remarks at an Indian Muslim motorist driver, including a reference to the killing of Palestinians in Gaza. And it is a very concerning state of affairs. And I think there's a lot of conversations that need to be had about the state of affairs in South Africa, especially when you look at how people from different races, people from different religious backgrounds are interacting with each other. So yeah, that's how we are going to be kickstarting the show. We'll be having a conversation with we're going to be having a conversation with Dr. Faisal Solomon. He's the chairperson of the South African Muslim Network to help us unpack some of these issues, and is joining us via our virtual platform. Doc, salamu alaikum. Jazakallah so much for joining us. Welcome to the show once again.
2: Wa alaikum salam wa rahmatullahi wa barakatuh, and thank you for having me.
1: No, pleasure is all ours. I'm sure you've seen the video doing the rounds. I touched on it a bit in my intro, and I want to start with, that video itself. From your vantage point, what do you think such an episode almost tells us about the level of hostility that exists beneath the surface in South African society, especially in the last couple of years, looking at the genocide in Gaza and the anti-migrant protests that we've been seeing doing the rounds in the last couple of months?
2: Clearly we don't see what happened before this when the video starts. But that anti-Islamic, anti-Muslim rant is more than just road rage. We mustn't forget that after the genocide started in Birria here in Durban, a Jewish man attacked a Muslim family killed the wife, stabbed multiple times very seriously the husband, and I think the child just got away, a 10-year-old girl. That was murder, and I think this perpetrator is still in a psychiatric ward. And at that time, the Jewish board just

0: also know from some of the Jewish activists who've told us that virtually more than 90% of Jewish people in South Africa, the 50,000 that they are, and we know how many thousands have come in from Israel in the last 3 or 4 years especially, are very supportive of Netanyahu, Zionism, and what is going on. And like you say, beneath the surface, you know, the one thing, notwithstanding the support for Palestine, by and large, children are not taught anything about Palestine, let alone anything anti-Jewish in madrasas, in Muslim schools. Even the mosques, by and large, are very apolitical. Sadly so, I should say. The mosque, I mean.
1: Mm.
0: I'm not advocating for teaching necessarily anti-Semitic stuff. But it's not the same on the other side. There's no question when you hear Jewish people who've sort of seen better, whether it's in the United States, those who dare to speak out. We've had a few cases here in South Africa. They will tell you from the time kids go to the equivalent of madrasa, from the time they're 5, 6 years old, they are indoctrinated. They are indoctrinated. They are, and the pressure. One remembers what happened to Richard Goldstone after he wrote, in analyzing what was it, the 2004 attacks on Gaza and Palestine, etc., that they used white phosphorus. They blackballed him, isolated him, didn't allow him to go to his own grandchildren's bar mitzvah. That is the kind of level of hate, organization, and indoctrination that takes place. And Rabbi Goldstein is at the top of it. People like Moshal and Hershov, are the businessmen who drive the funding, the organization of business, etc.
1: Mm.
0: Then you've had the CSO, this Jewish, called very timidly communities. I think it's Security or Service Organized CSO. It is basically a de facto little army of the Jewish community. Harassing, intimidating, they're well visible in Cape Town and Johannesburg suburbs, armed militia, literally. And then you've got thousands flooding in from Israel in the last few years. And I think the Minister of Home Affairs, being DA and Jewish, is facilitating this and making it very easy.
1: Mm.
0: Clearly, we wrote him asking about what criteria. He hasn't replied. And I'll give you the example. All of the adults coming from Israel would have de facto served in the IDF, which means they were part and parcel of committing some act of violence or killing de facto. Just by being in the IDF, it means they were in contravention of United States resolutions. So what criteria are being applied to them? How can we have criminals being given residency and citizenship in our country? What criteria is being applied? If anybody else, if a black African came from Zimbabwe having been part of some militia, or some group, he'd be denied access, denied entry, and the same would apply to any of the other migrants. If someone came from Palestine, there's so many hopes to lose just to visit the country. And why are we allowing this? And this minister has not replied to our letters. So that is something to be very cognizant at the outset. The community, by and large, is highly driven by an anti-Islamic, anti-Palestinian campaign, a whole lot of stuff, and driven to organize themselves to violence. As we know this, many of them have gone to Israel and proudly posted their pictures of how they've helped to commit the genocide in Gaza and all the other atrocities in the West Bank. Those of us who've been fortunate to visit, you will see South African, at those checkpoints, South Africans, you can hear the accents. In Jerusalem, in around Aqsa, etc. So that is the basis of understanding the root of what has happened there. That this anti, even if it's an elderly person who you think would know better, this entitlement, this belief that we can take on everybody, this action taken on the lawfare, using the law to wage warfare. By Sedge Board, you can see taking the people protesting outside the Cape Union March. So to use any means possible, usually like this, intimidation, harassment, threats. So that's how they silence much of the media. Mm. And then using the power of their businesses with advertising to shut up coverage. You can just look now, anybody watching the state broadcaster will see there's barely any coverage on what is going on in Palestine.

0: for the last year or so. Mm. And this is not by accident, it's by design, it's pressure. So the question shouldn't be surprising that you've seen this rant. It's just that this happened to come out in the open. Mm. The anti-Muslim hate is being preached. The anti-Islamic hate, anti-Palestinian hate is being preached, indoctrinated on a daily basis from childhood right up to adulthood. There are Zionist links with Christian churches, with the Pentecostal churches. And you mentioned this, the Islamophobia that has accompanied the xenophobia and the March in March. There's no doubt. I mean, I wrote an article for one of the weekly newspapers here. And when I did my research, there's definitely coalescence and organizational component, a campaign accompanying this, combined with funding, availability of resources, bots, internet access, all of the technology to push this anti-Muslim agenda. Because the bottom line is this: they've realized you can't defend the genocide because the visuals are there. Mm. They've bought out Instagram and TikTok and control YouTube and everything else, but people are still getting through the visuals to some extent. Right. So if you can't defend the genocide, what's the best next thing? You take away, you discredit the people around it. You discredit Palestinians. You discredit Muslims. You pay and organize this anti-Muslim and anti-Islamic rant, and you fund, people to go to the. You see all the funding that's taking place on these sanitized propaganda trips to Israel by our church leaders, politicians, etc., students, under the guise of business mentorship and Christian Pentecostal belief, Christian Zionism. So it shouldn't be surprising. The question should more focus on what are we going to do, to counter this.
1: And Doc, I want to focus on that when you come back from the break, because how we respond is also very, very important. And also when we return, I want to touch on why does it feel so easy lately for these kind of comments to be publicly displayed? Because you would think with, South Africa taking Israel to the ICJ, there would be some sort of, I don't know, not fear, but racist not being as confident considering which part of the world they find themselves in. But it looks like in South Africa, they've become relentless. They look and feel and act like they're untouchable. Hence why, at least from my point of view, it looks like they are so open about their prejudice. But we'll touch on some of the reasons why we find ourselves where we do, and most importantly, how we respond to things like this after this short break.
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1: Twenty minutes past the Central African time. Welcome back. You're still in conversation with me, Salaya Lomakwidire, on News and Views. And I'm talking to the chairperson of the South African Muslim Network, SANNET, Dr. Faisal Suleiman. And we're having a conversation around that Norwood road rage incident. I'm sure you've seen the video doing the rounds. And Doc, thank you so much for staying with us. Before we went on to that short break, I want to touch briefly on this newfound confidence that is being displayed by these racist, Islamophobe Zionists, where previously they would essentially be hiding. You know, people would be having these kinds of conversations in their little corners, in their little groups, whether on WhatsApp or on social media, but it wasn't so open and done with so much impunity. Why do you think we find ourselves where we do? Has South Africa made it easier for racist, Islamophobic, xenophobic individuals to continue about their behavior without any kind of implication? Do we have ourselves to blame?
0: Yes, in some respects we do, because we haven't isolated them. We haven't really made them feel the shame that they should be feeling for supporting, not just now, but since its outset. And one of the reasons is a lack of organization on our part, lack of funding, the fact that the vast majority of pro-Palestinian activists have all got day jobs and kind of do this on the side. There are one or two people perhaps, you know, doing it full-time, but very few. The fact that they have huge funding now. People would have seen, you know, just the one guy, Moshal, put about 40 million into the DA. Moshal is the online betting king, so sitting out of Australia. You've got the likes of Hershoff and others. The fact that their funding of very, I mean, look at Mashaba, for example, and the kind of money. The only political party I've seen slightly outspoken other than Mr. Malema has been Raisim Zanzi, to their credit, you know, from the traditional mainstream parties, if I can call it that, and not like your Muslim party or whatever. But it's those two that have been outspoken. The others, your Gayton McKenzie's, Meshwe, Freedom Front Plus, etc., all give them support, political. Clearly, the funding is coming from Rabbi and Hershoff's organization abilities. And therefore, the confidence, the impunity, the arrogance, because you're quite right. One would think they'd want to say, you know what, let's work. It's that entitlement that we are God's chosen people. The same type of arrogance that is in Israel. You see it. I mean, those soldiers going into Palestinian homes and taking out children's underwear and toys and the fetishes, they're not ashamed of themselves. Well, it's the same soldiers that came from South Africa and United States. And, you know, like I said, the brainwashing starts right when they're 4 and 5 years old, you know. So there's no shame in it. When you've been brainwashed, I mean, you're too young to remember, you know, how an Afrikaner kid would. I can remember being called a coolie worm on the farms by a 9-year-old Afrikaner boy, because he knew no better. He'd been brainwashed. He is a coolie. And I literally remember this so well. I used to fish on the dam, and all these Afrikaners would be around me and say, "What you khafan kuli wom?" And you know, the other words, the other K words, etc. It was normalized. It was no shame in it. And similarly here, you know, and the fact that they've got political power, funding, support, etc. The strategic ministers now, the DA, you know, seem to be on the ascendancy and providing that political cover and support. It's the background to this arrogance that you talk about, this shamelessness, and the ability to be able to do this and know that, you know what, we've got enough money to go to law and to protect this guy, and we've got our CSO and our militia. And, of course, the Israeli embassy in South Africa will be the you know, one of the cornerstones of organization and intelligence and support, etc. So that's why. It doesn't make logical sense that, but it smacks of the arrogance, entitlement, and sheer murderous nature. Hmm. Look at this old man, an old man ranting off and talking about killing Palestinians.
1: Oh, no, very, very concerning indeed. I want to come to the most important part here, the response to it. And I think, you know, in that video, you know, that young man, I think his response, I think, was one that won a lot of people's hearts. You know, he was very...
0: measured and
1: very
0: calm.
1: Measured, yes. very calm in how he responded. And I don't know just how many people can remain as calm in a situation like that.
0: Most people would have been hearing finger signals and expletives back, and you know, whatever. No, I think firstly he did an excellent job. I think the important thing is that he recorded it immediately. The number plate, the man's face, and etc., and did not hurl back insults, etc. And I think that is extremely crucial, because it goes towards what I hope, from what I've seen, will be the laying of criminal injuria, reporting to the Human Rights Commission, reporting to Commissioner of Religious and Linguistic, etc. But most importantly, civil action. And I hope the police will see if there's been any criminal injury and whether there's been any criminal action on this man's part, because that was hate speech. You know, so I'm hoping now, to coming back to the action, the first thing is exactly what this person did, to report. We launched a legal fund, resources fund, because there are many people who won't have the ability to hire lawyers, etc. And as SAMNet, we just launched it about a month ago to say, we know of cases like this, but people don't have money. So we're hoping that people will donate towards this legal resources fund, so we can pay lawyers for people who can't afford it. And that's exactly why Jewish Body is so successful. You know, they took another VOC to court for 10 years, Voice of the Cape. Now the Palestinian, the PSC in the Cape Town, and many others like this. And therefore, we need to be able to pay lawyers. It's very hard to get lawyers to volunteer, unfortunately, but there are one or two, and they're probably overwhelmed. So we need to be able to pay to a lawyer. The second one, at the moment, I really think at the moment, it's election season. People should be sending this to the DA and asking, do you condemn it? Because everything on the side is, do you condemn Hamas? Do you condemn Hamas? Mm-hmm. Well, we need to get unequivocally from the DA whether they condemn this or not. We need to get, you know, from the likes of Herman Mashaba and some of these mainstream, you're not going to get anything out of ACDP or Freedom Front Plus or the like. But these people who want to talk about liberal values and GBV violence and hate, etc., well, their DA deputy minister is Qasim, and they've got one or two other. Omeir al-Kandatia is Muslim. You've got Hanif Hussein here, you've got Imran Kika, who, you know, is in the provincial legislature, and many other. They go to ask the DA leadership, do you condemn this? We want to see an unequivocal statement. That's the first part, and Mashaba, I think. The next part, obviously, is to offer ourselves with the law and be organized around not being shy to report every incident. I mean, SAMNet has got a hate crime register. This needs to be recorded as part of the hate crime register. We mentioned to the Minister of Police that we think there should be a dedicated unit focused on recording and looking at hate at Islam or anti-Islam hate crimes. And they're quite a few, you know. So that's the other thing. People need to report it to us because we've got the register. We're compiling it because you need data. If you're going to the police or Minister of Security, etc., of intelligence, they'll want data, and we need to record all of this.

0: Thirdly is, I think we should have a greater emphasis on personal protection, whether it's going to defense classes, whether it's applying for arms, for self-defense. I'm not advocating for now vigilantism, but I think there's nothing wrong with being prepared and understanding that things, just like they went very wrong in the looting, one got to remember a large proportion of the very security companies that you hire to guard your home are owned by people who don't like you. And
1: true.
0: Who can be ordered to make you a prisoner in your own home.
1: You know,
0: those very secure guards can turn on you and be ordered to make you a prisoner in your own home. So I think, you know, whether it's down to the security company you use, the products that you use, I think we need to do a lot more to advocate for our rights, to be aware of them, personal protection, and more importantly, to put some funding towards being able to help people and take on these people. One, I think we need many more paid activists. I think we need to put money into being able to pay people full time to do this work, in addition to be able to pay lawyers, you know, on a case by case basis, to take these issues to court.
1: No, most definitely. Dr. Faisal Solomon, I think that's where you're going to leave it. Jazakallah so much for giving us your time. Really appreciate it.
0: Always a pleasure.
1: There we go. Yeah, I think very, very important points there that Dr. Faisal Solomon is making. And I will definitely continue to follow the story. I think there's a whole lot more information that we need to get out of it. And I think most importantly, what happens next? Because I think recording such an incident and having everyone talk about it online, that's all good and well because, well, the individual is exposed for their actions and for their utterances. But ultimately, what happens next? And I think that's the question that we need to ask. Will there be consequences for this individual, or in true South African fashion, we'll talk about it for a couple of days and then after that it disappears from the timeline and no one makes mention of it again? So that's what we need to do. Follow up and make sure that there are consequences. Going to take a quick break. News and Views will be back with you after this.
2: 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Genocide is not a legal abstraction. Genocide is a mother searching for her child in rubble. Genocide is a doctor operating without anesthesia. Genocide is a child writing their name on their arm so their body can be identified if they are killed. This is what the world has been asked to witness. Now, we are asked to respond. South Africa, that response begins with our feet. Join the 2026 Walk for Freedom. Sunday, 4th of October 2026, Rose Park, Lanasia, 8 a.m. Bring your family, bring your voice, stand with the struggle veterans. Walk for the children. One step against genocide. One step against indifference. If you are silent, you are complicit. Walk for Palestine. Walk for freedom. 4th of October, 2026. Rose Park, Lanasia. Be there.
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1: 8:36 Central African Time. Welcome back. You're still tuned in to News and Views with myself, Salah Lomakudere. And we're going to be looking at a major international investigation here, which has revealed the growing scale of U.S. deportation arrangements with countries across the continent and elsewhere. The investigation reveals that the United States of America has deported more than 25,000 people to quote-unquote third countries, this under agreements involving around 35 states and including people sent to countries which they had no previous connections to. Seeing people being sent to countries like Eswatini, people being sent to Uganda and different countries all across the continent. And I think it raises very, very serious questions, questions around transparency, around sovereignty, and the general treatment of people who are removed from the United States of America. And I think most importantly, as we are in Africa, the agreements that are being made, why are African leaders all agreeing to this? We're going to be having a conversation with Brooke Spector, is a former U.S. diplomat and also an associate editor at Daily Maverick. And we're going to try and peel back the layers of some of these questions that we have. And he's joining us via our virtual platform. Brooks, thank you so much for joining us. Always a pleasure having you on the show.
9: Good morning and good to be with you.
1: No, pleasure. Pleasure is all ours.
9: This is one of these topics that, it sort of came out. In the last couple of days, I've seen a growing number of reports about it. And then, of course, there was a much larger effort to dig into it by a consortium of investigative media. The challenge, it seems to me, is that this process, while it is not illegal, it is certainly morally unpleasant at best and truly difficult to fathom at worst. One of the challenges has happened is that this ties in with the way in which the Office of Refugees in the United States has become reoriented away from accepting refugees, and the term of art being used now is to remigrate people who have been arrested for crimes while they were in the United States.

0: United States without the necessary documentation. Now, I would correct one thing that you noted in your introduction. The vast majority of the people who have been so remigrated have been sent to Latin American countries, and most especially Mexico. The numbers going to nations in Africa is, relatively speaking, very small. That doesn't mean that there's no problem with it, just that the dimensions of the program are much smaller than they would be if we were talking about circumstances in, say, Mexico or Costa Rica.
1: Thank you so much, I think, for underlining that. I want to come to, you know, Africa. I think, as you mentioned, there are, from what we read, financial incentives that are involved in some of these agreements and arrangements with the United States of America. Is there transparency, you know, a lot of it on these agreements? Are citizens of the countries receiving some of these deportees being properly informed about what their governments have essentially agreed to?
0: Well, I mean, transparency is an interesting phrase. These agreements, these handshakes, they're not secret, but they're certainly not well publicized. But in a place, say, for example, like Equatorial Guinea, the information is unlikely to be disseminated much outside the immediate circle of the office of the president. And I don't think that the information in Eswatini is widely disseminated either. Part of the problem, I guess, is that these are negotiated outside of the normal channels of diplomatic interchange. They're not treaties, they're not agreements in the formal sense between countries. These are sort of back of the shop agreements that if you will receive X number of migrants, remigrants, you will be rewarded with X number of dollars. And then the question becomes, of course, what happens to the payment? Where does it go? Now, I would also add that it is not simply a function, the problem is not simply a function of the United States or the countries concerned. The International Office of Migration and another UN agency have been party to the process. In effect, funds have been transferred to them so that they can in turn support programs in the countries that are receiving these remigrants. Now, one of the other challenges is that I don't have the exact number in my head, but I believe that virtually all of the people who are being processed in this manner are going under these agreements because their own countries of origin will not accept them. And I read, for example, just a few minutes before we started to talk, of a man who is originally from Laos, who was convicted of a fatal killing in the United States, and countries like Laos, Cambodia, and Vietnam refused to accept people of their ethnicities back into their own countries if they fled the country during or as a result of the various wars in Indochina that the U.S. was involved in. So, you know, there's a whole range of subtleties and difficulties in all of this. I find the whole process personally rather morally swarmy. But I can't at this point identify specific illegalities through the process. In other words, people can point to ways in which this process is eliding around U.S. regulations rather than saying it violates law X or Y or Z.
1: And I think the most concerning aspect of it, and you touched on this quite briefly, this process essentially means people who have absolutely no previous connection to some of these countries that they are being deported to are sent there. And my question is, what happens next? What happens to those individuals once they arrive, or they just dumped there for those host countries to deal with them? Are they integrated into the community?

0: communities? Are they serving their sentences in these new host countries? What's the next step from there?
1: As I understand it, from what I've been able to ascertain through reading, they are incarcerated for a period of time, obviously depending on what the crime was, and the decision of the new quote-unquote host country. But I don't think that, for the most part, these people get off an airplane in their new residence and are simply, you know, let loose, go ahead, figure out what to do next, find your own way, because they were, after all, criminals. These are not simply people who have been arrested for visa overstays or illegally entering the country by crossing the Rio Grande River or whatever it might be. These are people who committed a crime while they were, in fact, not legally within the nation.
0: Very concerning. I want to come to Southern Africa, because we've heard that one of our neighbors, Eswatini, has a similar kind of arrangement with the United States of America. How concerned should other, you know, SADC nations be about this? Should governments be concerned about being approached for similar arrangements by the U.S., for instance, seeing that Eswatini is already being identified and they're already doing these transactions with the U.S. government?
1: Well, I think, first of all, people in Eswatini should be inquiring of their government what arrangements have been made, how they've been made, and what are the processes that go forward. Because at this precise moment, such a thing would be the internal question within that country. In other words, okay, the money has been paid, the person or prisoner or remigrant, I'm losing track of what term is appropriate in these circumstances. Okay, that individual has been transferred to our government's care. What happens afterwards? How many more years or months or days are they incarcerated? And then what happens to them? I think, but further to your question, should the SADC nations have a policy, a uniform policy? That's a good question, but I think it's also important to remember that the SADC nations as a whole do not have a total, complete, firm control over their own immigration policies, which means that it's not entirely clear to me that if Eswatini had this set of circumstances, what should Zambia or Zimbabwe or Botswana do to deal with the individuals that have been so transferred, let alone negotiations that might happen in the future with a U.S. government representative? To the best of my knowledge, in the SADC region, the only country that has so signed on is Eswatini, although some countries in West Africa have, and I believe negotiations with Gabon are also ongoing. Now, keep in mind that this is all new territory. There is not enormous amounts of precedent about how this is put together or carried out. And as a result, you know, we are all finding out about it rather than saying, aha, accordance with the precedent set back so and so many years ago, this is what should be done. Because up until recently, the office that dealt with refugees in the U.S. within the State Department and with cooperating agencies dealt with refugees. In other words, you know, you fled your country because of a well-founded fear of persecution because of race, religion, color, creed, or ethnicity, and political values, rather than, okay, we got you, you were a criminal, you entered the U.S. illegally, we're now going to send you to someplace 12,000 miles away from where you were born. That's a whole new landscape for the office that was dealing up until recently, as I say, with legitimate refugees.
0: Very concerning indeed. Brooke Spector, I think that's where we're going to leave it for now. Really appreciate you giving us your time, and hope we chat again soon.
1: Okay, you take care. Have a good rest of your day.
0: There we go. Brooke Spector, former U.S. diplomat and associate editor out at Daily Maverick. And

0: Yeah, really, really concerning conversation there. And I think there are clearly major questions that need to be asked around transparency, around human rights and the responsibilities of governments. Most importantly, when people are moved across borders in this manner, because I think as Brooks alluded to here, these are criminals, essentially, and some of them have committed some very, very heinous crimes. And their own countries are saying, well, we can't take you back. And the US says, well, let's find these third host countries. And it looks like Africa has been of interest, and in the SADC region, Eswatini has already received a few of these people that have been sent from the United States of America, and it'll be interesting to see how the rest of SADC responds to it. But it's very concerning, and it raises a lot of questions around the leadership of the continent and how they would agree to some of these unpalatable agreements with the United States of America just because there's a few dollars that are handed to them. Going to take a quick break. When News and Views returns, we have a really interesting conversation that follows, and I don't think you want to miss this one. Please stay tuned to our various social media networks and participate if you can. We'll be back quick with you after this.
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6: 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Salam Media.

0: What happened was that, at least when I realized that, surely it cannot just be two women within South Africa that can be recognized. Things surely need to change. And I'm sure there are many more women within the IVF industry that, you know, that needs to be recognized and promoted for the work they do. We realized that we needed to establish a platform where women within the IVF sector has a space where they can share knowledge, they can uplift each other, there's opportunities from a sisterhood perspective. You know, when more women come on our forum, we're able to try and uplift them, support them, encourage them, and, you know, mentoring opportunities, etc., so that we can eventually, you know, get them recognized as well.
1: Fairuz Mohammed, the national chairperson for SANZA.
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3: In the UK, it's possible to say, I support the actions of the Israeli army in Gaza. I support, even though they have been ruled to be genocide by not just the International Court of Justice, but numerous scholars across the world. In this country, I can say I support that without fear of repercussion. Furthermore, as a British citizen, I could even go and participate in acts of genocide with the Israeli army and without fear of any repercussion. On the flip side, if I'm going to be saying even, well, you know what, I think Hamas, what they are doing is a good thing. I don't agree with everything they do, but I do think that they are the legitimate representatives and they're carrying out a legitimate struggle against occupation. I could be banged up for 14 years for saying something like that. So there's no such thing as absolute free speech. There's always going to be issues, and we recognize that.
4: Fahad Ansari, Director and Principal Solicitor at Riverway.
2: 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Breaking stereotypes, setting boundaries, joining hands, Salaam Media.
5: You know, it's not to say that we are surprised, because the evidence is there in 1,000 more pages of the Zondo Commission report on state capture and corruption. We know that the ANC has been this for quite time. They need an entire judicial commission inquiry into state capture, and it had to be done because the instance that the ANC was presiding over just Parliament had failed duties in its responsibilities. Had Parliament been able to act the requisite oversight as it should, we would not even have had the Zondo Commission. But nevertheless, we had it. It has come out. Not much action taken on the basis of its findings. In fact, some of the ANC ministers implicated in it and mentioned by him have threatened to take that report to judicial review should anything be done.
6: Rahim Fakir, he is a political analyst.
2: It's a new beginning. It's an era. Salaam Media. Humanitarian journalism. Tune into Salaam Media via audio stream.
7: I mean, I think it's very unfortunate to say that the ministry, you know, looked at South Africa as being targeted when people came into the country and they said they were, you know, looking for a path because they had the well-founded fear of the Taliban, which we all know about, sure, of the Talibanese and the terror in Afghanistan, simply because an organization, NGO, that is of American origin has obviously been the one that is to court and then assume that there is a conspiracy. I think it's very sad because they're running from shadows and ghosts that we know where they're coming from. That is the issue, because the Minister of Home Affairs is making statements that are based on nothing but culture, because there is no fact there. The mere fact an NGO and how an NGO links with the American embassy, because it's not the embassy that made an application.
8: Vusisi Banda, the chairperson of the African Diaspora Forum.
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9: The Israeli society, generally speaking, of course, that doesn't say that the majority of the Israelis, let alone all Israelis, you know, embrace this disgusting thing. But unfortunately, there's a huge portion of the population that does. And it shows to what kind of moral abyss we've been deteriorated. And obviously, again, unfortunately, South Africa has its own experience and knows exactly what was going on during the apartheid regime. To ANCs or other anti-apartheid activists were imprisoned. We all know about it. And it's very similar here, because although it's not ruled formally by the courts, formally there's no any rule that those Palestinians were murdered. But let's say that it seems quite clear that the vast majority, if not all of them, didn't really die of natural causes, so to say the least. So it does.
2: Breaking stereotypes, moving boundaries, joining hands. Salaam Media. Humanity sets the agenda.
10: 2 minutes to 9, rather, Central African time. You're still tuned in to News and Views with me, Salaelo Makwidiere. And as I mentioned before we went into that short break, we're going to be having a really interesting conversation. We'll be circling back.

0: to that road rage incident that we saw unfold out in Norwood yesterday. I'm sure you've seen across social media, it's been doing the rounds. And we have the man that broke the news, that showed us a side that I think we're all familiar with when it comes to South Africa and how sometimes people from different races, different religions interact with each other, especially now at a very, very charged time. We're joined in studio by Abdulrahman, aka the exclusive wholesaler. Assalamu alaikum, how's it?
1: Wa alaikum salam, alhamdulillah, how are you keeping, my brother?
0: I'm well, I'm well. You seem to be very high in spirits considering the events of yesterday. How are you? Are you well?
1: Allah shukar, alhamdulillah. I've had better days though. Yesterday's incident was uncalled for. But we are grateful. I'm grateful. We're grateful to have another day of life. And I'm here to spread positivity. I'm here to spread awareness and simply just love our lives to the best of our ability.
0: No, most definitely. And, you know, social media has been quite ablaze with that video that you took. It, as I mentioned, it showed, I think, a different side of South Africa, a side that we're all familiar with, but not a lot of people are brave enough like you were to document it and to show the rest of the country what's happening. Take us through it. I think you have a statement prepared.
1: I do have a statement prepared, yes.
0: Go for it.
1: Okay, so just a brief statement. Basically, what happened was yesterday, this incident took place in Norwood on the 21st of September, 2026. While I was driving home, another motorist approached my vehicle in an aggressive and intimidating manner. He drove directly towards my vehicle and came so close to my bumper that I genuinely believed that he was going to collide with me. He then followed me all the way to my home. When I stopped and lowered my window, he understood why he had... What did I write here? Sorry, guys. When I stopped, I lowered my window to understand why he had followed me and what the issue was. I was then subjected to racial and religious abuse. The K word was used against me. I was racially assaulted and insulted, and I was threatened with words like, "I will kill you and all you and all your Muslim family." After the vehicle drove away, I took out my phone and began to record. I then approached the driver again to ask him about what he had just said to me. And this is where the video picks up and captures the exchange that followed, including me being called an Indian C, the C word. The video therefore shows that after this happened, the initial racist remark and threat had already been made. What concerns me the most is the hatred and the racism behind what he had said. The use of racial language together with remarks directed to my race and religion. This cannot simply be dismissed, and in an anger of heat of the moment is unacceptable. Racism and Islamophobia remain a very real issue in our society. There is already enough division and hatred amongst the people, and this should not be targeted or threatened because of their race, ethnicity, or religion. My attorneys are already involved. We are laying criminal charges and we are reporting it to relevant authorities, as well as lodging a complaint with the South African Human Rights Commission. My intention in speaking publicly is not to fuel anger, but to make it clear that racism, Islamophobia, and threats of violence should never be normalized.
0: Well, there you have it. I want to pick up some very, very important, I think, points from your statement. And I think well-written statements, it outlines everything that happened from your point of view. There's been a lot of comments that have been made online about your response in particular, how you were measured in such a heated engagement. Anyone else could have lost it. I think we saw incidents, I think it was earlier in the year, you know, in one suburb, I just forgot.
1: People got shot and killed.
0: It was a road rage incident, and one can only feel that it could have went that way.
1: Yeah. It could have went that way, 100%.
0: Why were you so measured, so calm?
1: So a lot of people, I'm getting a lot of comments regarding that. The thing is how I conduct myself, because I'm a small-time content creator on social media. I'm a very level-headed person. I basically strive to give the best version of myself to people every single day. So in this instance, yes, I could have swore back. Yes, I could have pulled out my firearm or whatever it was. But I understood that before I represent myself, I represent my race, I represent my religion. So as you guys can see on that video, I look at elderly people as leaders, no matter their religion or race. And we look up to the elderly. And that's exactly why I try and inspire the youth that are out there. You know, we pray for their well-being, but also we try and inspire the youth to say, look up to the elderly. They've lived a life that we... and they've learned the lessons that we need to take from them. So no matter the religion or race, I look at elderly and I respect them for who they are. So it was simple as just putting my religion and putting the elderly folk above my, I'd say my rage of anger at that moment. Yeah.
0: No, I think that was beautiful. I want to come to, you know, social media, because this all blew up on social media, and we're living in a crazy time, especially in South Africa right now, where racists, xenophobes, Zionists are no longer scared to come out. It looks like they are more confident than ever to show their colors. I'm sure there's been backlash online.
1: Yes.
0: What are some of the things that have been said to you, and how have you been responding to them?
1: So there's a lot that have been said. I don't want to get my emotions on the better side of me right now on air. But there is a lot. And the thing is, we can retaliate and we can take it to the next step. But that's not what I want to spread. I want to spread peace. I want to spread what Islam is about. We are here for peace. We are here to add value in each other's lives. We are here to spread basically peace and just decent conditions throughout the world. And it all starts off with us. So there is a lot of things that have been said on the groups and on the forums and stuff like that. I take everything as a life lesson, and I try and look at the light at the end of the tunnel, meaning that we got to take all this negativity and turn it towards something positive, in hope that we as a ummah, we unite, no matter the different sect of Islam that you follow or the different religion that you follow. We all need to just simply live in harmony.
0: And you mentioned that quite a lot, but there are people that are saying it's chai time now. You know, we are tired of turning the other cheek. Give as much as you given to, and people are angry, you know, people are fueled, people are upset, they're frustrated, but you showed a different side to how you can respond to it. How do you respond to people that are saying, well, they are dishing it out, dish it right back, you can only take so much?
1: So speaking of that, I've had a few forums. There was about 500 bikers that wanted to leave, 300 bikers that wanted to leave Lens yesterday, 200 bikers that wanted to leave Lodium yesterday. There was a few people that met me at Norwood police station, and I had to just calm them down to say, guys, we want to make a difference in this world. Yes, we can lash back 100%. We are the majority. We are not the minority. If we had to come together, I don't want to say this on air, but if we, if the Muslims had to come together, we can put a stop to anything. We are the majority. So in saying that, I've managed to calm a lot of raging folks that are out there. And just like I mentioned before, we need to be the change. We need to start the change that we want to see the world be. And yeah, it's simple as that. That's my humble approach to it.
0: You know, as a person of color in South Africa, and having, you know, interacted with racists before, I know there's always an element of trying to rage bait you so that you fit a stereotype.
1: Yes.
0: Do you feel maybe that's also an aspect that people need to be careful of? You know,
1: absolutely.
0: As a person of color in South Africa, being Muslim, on top of that, you are essentially dangled the carrot to say, oh, look how they behave.
1: Yes.
0: That's how they are.
1: Yes. Absolutely. 100%. And like I mentioned, comes that to that point, if you are Muslim, if you are a person of color, if you are a human being, all you got to do is conduct yourself in a way, what would God think of me at this moment in time? Am I doing the right thing? Why should I rage bait the next person? Why am I instigating anything right now? You know, will God be pleased with me? At the end of the day, judgment day is coming. And God doesn't sleep. He sees and he hears everything. Our actions will be judged, and accordingly, we will be dealt with.
0: I know it's a legal process, but I'm pretty sure some of our listeners would like to hear just a bit of where it is currently. Do you mind sharing?
1: Yes, absolutely. So I'm in good, competent hands with a company called IA Law. They handle all my legal work. I'm actually meeting them now at 10 o'clock. We will be laying an official charge against this gentleman, and I will release an updated video on my TikTok platform.
0: And in closing, how would you like the rest of the Ummah, South Africa at large, how would you like them to use this moment, this particular moment? Because it's defining, you know.
1: It is.
0: You go back to a Penny Sparrow incident a couple of years ago, and there are a lot of others that are similar. Your particular

0: What I am fearful though is this happened to me being a young adult. What I am fearful is that the women folk that are out there is uncalled for. So I hope that this creates awareness and go out. I'd say be brave in what you're doing and stand tall. If we had to be approached with this situation, don't just turn your left cheek and be like, yeah, okay, it's happened. There's many people that messaged me and told me the same person approached them before. Mm. And they were just not bothered. This has to stop. We have to, as a ummah, be united, create awareness and stand for each other.
1: No, most definitely. And I think I speak for the rest of the team here at Salaam Media, as a young person, as a born free, I think there are ideals that we are forever inculcated in ourselves. You know, the 100%. Fact that we're a rainbow nation, we need to respect and love each other, no matter the differences that we have. And the older generation sometimes miss it, man. And I think you stood for all of us, young people who were born in this new democratic South Africa, of how we need to respond to such instances. And really proud of you. Thank you so much.
0: Alhamdulillah, jazakallah for having me. I truly appreciate it.
1: There you go, Abdul Rahman, aka Exclusive Wholesaler. You can search on social media, right? People can follow you.
0: TikTok and Instagram, as well as YouTube.
1: There you have it. And if you missed this conversation, head over to our Spotify channel on YouTube, Facebook, TikTok. You'll be able to watch it live and tell us what you think and how you would have responded in a situation like this. But I think there's a lesson for all of us here from Abdul Rahman, and it should be one of the defining moments in South African history. A young person responding to an older gentleman, different generations, different perspectives on life. And it was clear for everyone to see who came out the better human being. Going to take a quick break. We'll be back with you after this.
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3: Genocide is not a legal abstraction. 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That response begins with our feet. 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
4: 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That is the Al Jamaa effect. 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
3: That was a paid political advertisement by the Al Jamaa Political Party.
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3: Welcome back. You're still tuned in to News and Views with myself, Salai Lomakhudiere, 17 minutes past 9 Central African Time. And we're going to be switching gears now. We'll be looking at the situation that's unfolding out in Saudi Arabia. The Saudis say they've intercepted a Houthi drone. This was south of Mecca earlier this month. And in the last couple of days, there have been exchanges of fire between the Houthis and the Saudi military. And the Houthis have also come out and said, well, they are denying the fact that they are targeting Mecca specifically, but they've acknowledged that other attacks against Saudi Arabia were in fact done by them. So we're going to be touching base. We're going to be trying to understand what is happening on the ground in Yemen and how credible is the claim that Mecca was deliberately targeted by the Houthis. And we're joined by Yemeni-based journalist Mohammed Al-Rumim, who's joining us via our virtual platform. Mohammed, salam. Alaikum. Thank you so much for joining us. Welcome to the show.
7: Alaikum salam. Thank you for meeting me today with your Salam Media.
3: No, pleasure is all ours. And I want to kickstart the conversation by maybe you giving us a perspective on the events of the last couple of days and the exchanges of attacks that we've been seeing between the Houthis and the Saudis. Can you take us through the events of the last couple of days? What's happening currently right now in Yemen, considering these images and visuals that we're seeing coming out?
7: Yeah, I mean, I would like in the beginning to make the real image for the war in Yemen. The war in Yemen

0: last for 12 years, from 2015 until today. You know that there was a Republic of Yemen, with a legitimate government led by the last President Hadi in 2015. Houthi militia make a coup against the government in 2014. Thanks this, I mean, with the help of the forces of the former president Ali Abdullah Saleh. After the update, the public update in 2011. So many people abroad have a wrong image for this war. They think that the war is between Houthi group or Houthi militia and Saudi Arabia. The real war that happened since 2015, it is between the legitimate government recognized by the world and the Houthi militia that wanted to govern the Yemeni people by force through a coup. Through a political coup, nowadays the war in many fronts in Yemen between the legitimate government and the Houthi militia. The legitimate government is backed by Saudi Arabia. You know, the Houthi has a route with Iran regime. So they want to govern Yemen by force. But the legitimate government would like to restore the government and the republic and the country from those people who are against the humanitarian law and against the democracy process and against the universal law regarding political process through democracy.
1: I want to come to the events of the last couple of days and why the conflict has intensified so much, particularly around the Bab el-Mandeb area and that maritime choke point and how important it has been and how it is now also a focal point of this escalation between Yemen and Saudi Arabia.
0: Yeah, I'd like to, confirm that the war is not between Yemen and Saudi Arabia, as you said. Yeah, the war is between the legitimate government backed by the world, recognized by the world, backed by Saudi Arabia and other countries against Houthi militia backed by Iran regime in Yemen. Houthi militia is like Hezbollah in Lebanon. They have not legitimacy. They only as militia. They would like to take control of the government by no democracy, by no choosing from the people of Yemen. So this is the real state or the real war that happened in Yemen. We have to know, I am Yemeni, I'm a journalist in Yemen. Yeah, I followed this war since 2015. Yeah. So it is not between Saudi Arabia and Yemen. As many people think abroad, not in Yemen, but in Yemen they know. In Bab el-Mandeb, yes, it is a very important.

0: station as a, I mean, an international I mean way, way for ships and yeah, commercial ships. Yeah.
1: Mm.
0: So Iran regime would like to control Hormuz and Bab al-Mandab, to control the way of the world, that they can go through these two, I mean, places, which is Hormuz and Bab al-Mandab. So Houthi militia is just a hand for the Iran regime. They would like to control this, point or check or station in Bab al-Mandab. But, however, there is a strong battles and war in this way. So the Yemeni, the Yemeni army, backed by Saudi Arabia, and the air forces of Yemeni government, is having war. I mean, strong war against Houthi militia, and they would like to get them out of Bab al-Mandab area and Mocha and other places that they have controlled, I mean, in the last days. You know, there was, yeah, you know, that in Al-Mocha, there was an army that was established by the UAE.
1: Mm.
0: It does not belong to the defense ministry. It was established by the UAE in the last years. When Houthi militia came to this area, there is no war. Although there is a strong army that was established by the UAE, but they didn't have, I mean, conflict with each other. They give this, I mean, station and places and camps to Houthis and run away. Maybe this is a plan or, by the UAE to make Saudi Arabia angry. You know that UAE was dismissed from Yemen by request for the by the request of Yemeni government and maybe 2 years ago. So this is the real maze of the war in Yemen, and now in Taiz, around Taiz province, there are many fronts which are on fire and hot areas between Houthis and the Yemeni army around Taiz, which is Bab al-Mandab, is a part of Taiz city.
1: Let's talk about how, you know, this conflict is fitting in the larger conflict that we've been seeing unfold between the United States of America and Iran. Where would you say it fits into the greater, bigger picture of the war that we're seeing unfold in Iran right now? You mentioned that the Houthis are largely backed by the Iranian government. Do you think this is another front that is being opened for the benefit of the Iranian government?
0: Absolutely, you are right here. As Houthi is a military arm of Iranian regime, as Hezbollah in Lebanon, and as those group in Syria, and those group in Bahrain, and such groups that are backed by Iranian regime. So Houthi militia here in Yemen, they are just a soldier or a policeman with the Iranian regime. They fulfilled what Iranian regime asked them to do. You know that there are many experts military experts.

0: coming from Iran. They are here in Yemen. They are leading the battles and the war by the vision of the Iranian regime. The military plan is done in Tehran, not in Yemen. So those people are just dumas for Iranian regime. Also, as you said, you can put this conflict in the line of United States of America and Iran. Yeah, here Iran would like to control Bab al-Mandab way to take money for the ships and from the commercial way. Iran would like to strengthen their dialogue between the world, specifically America and Iran, through controlling these important stations and ways.
1: Mm-hmm. And in closing, what do you think is going to be a very key development that the rest of the world needs to look out for in the next couple of days?
0: Really, as a journalist here in Yemen, I can see Houthi militia are in the last days of their control of Yemen. You know that now the Yemeni army is getting stronger and stronger than 2015, and also the air force of Yemeni army entered this battle against Houthi militia. It is known that Houthi militia are going to collapse, are going to overcome by the Yemeni army. You know that more than maybe 13 fronts in Taiz, in Mareb, in Al Jawf, there are many advanced for the Yemeni army in Al Jawf, in Mareb, in Taiz. Bab al-Mandab, in Bab al-Mandab area, there are strong aircrafts against Houthis, hundreds of victims of Houthis. Most of them are children. We can say through videos, some of them are hostile and with the Yemeni army, maybe less than 15 years and 14 years. This is, a crime against international law. Most of the soldiers of Houthi militia are children.
1: Mm.
0: The most dangerous point here is that hundreds, maybe thousands of killed children of Houthis in the fronts. The mountains, the valleys here is full of victims of Houthi militia. Houthis, they didn't care to take their victims here and there.
1: Mm.
0: I don't know why. Yeah.
1: Well, I guess we're going to leave it there, brother.
0: Houthis, yes. Are in the going to the end, inshallah.
1: Mm. Mohammed Al-Rumi, a Yemeni-based journalist, giving us his perspective from inside of Yemen. Thank you so much, JazakAllah, so much for chatting to us, and I hope we chat again soon.
0: You are welcome. Thank you for you.
1: Well, there you go. So we're going to be wrapping up that conversation. Very interesting takes there from Brother Muhammad. And it'll be interesting to see how it all ultimately unfolds out in the Middle East. And if this will be a new ongoing front of this bigger war that we've been seeing unfold since February, the war by the United States of America and by Israel against Iran. So the interconnectedness

0: of these two events. It'll be really interesting to see how they play out later on. Otherwise, we're going to take a quick break. News and Views will continue after this.
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0: Welcome back, 9:38 Central African Time. You're still tuned in to News and Views with myself, Salilo Makwidiere. And it's a beautiful day. It's a wonderful day. Thank you so much for staying with us. We're well and within the second hour of the show. And we'll be having a conversation with our good friends at Islamic Relief South Africa. And we'll be talking about the humanitarian crisis in Syria, which continues to affect families who are already struggling with displacement, poverty, and the consequences of years and years of conflict. In communities across South Africa, people are trying to turn concern into practical assistance. And people that are doing that, heads and shoulders above everyone else, is Islamic Relief South Africa, and we'll be speaking to Ishaq Badad. He's their community fundraiser. He'll be joining us in a bit to tell us about the fundraiser supporting Syrian families and initiative that they have out of Islamic Relief South Africa, what it's all about, and I think most importantly, how you can get involved to try and make a change and make a difference to a people that have been, being affected by a humanitarian crisis that has been going on for some time now. And Ishaq is joining us for our virtual platform. Ishaq, assalamu alaikum. Jazakallah so much for joining us. Welcome to the show.
9: Salam, Jazakallah so much for having me.
0: No, pleasure is all ours. And I want to jump right into it, Ishak. If you can give our listeners some insight on this fundraiser that you guys have for Syria. What exactly are you trying to assist with? And I think most importantly,

0: why Syria specifically?
1: You see, from my personal and from Islamic Relief as a whole, you know, Syria continues to be a very difficult environment for millions of people with families facing the effects of prolonged conflict, displacement, poverty, and limited access to basic necessities. And these essential needs help maintain their dignity during incredibly challenging times. And through the support of our donors, Islamic Relief is able to continue its humanitarian efforts in Syria, providing assistance to vulnerable families and communities who need support.
0: And I think that's very, very important to note. Let's talk about the needs on the ground. What do those look like? What are some of the most urgent needs that families in Syria are, you know, grappling with right now and that you're supporting with at the moment?
1: So at the moment in Syria, due to the crisis, and, you know, we always say when we speak about Syria, we speak about the conflict, how it started. But at the same time, we also need to speak about the rebuilding phases of Syria, because at this point in time, we are currently rebuilding Syria. And the thing is that when we look at the needs on the ground, there's needs for psychosocial support for children, especially that have faced and been through this traumatic experience. There's needs for child welfare, child welfare, because what happens is some of the children that we're dealing with, a lot of them have lost parental care. And they require this, they require the support and the help from us and all individuals across the world to help them without them having parents, you know. And at the same time, there's also a scarcity of food, there's scarcity of resources. There's so much on the ground that needs to be done, and there's so much assistance that needs to be provided. We also, like, a main point that I'd like to actually point out is, especially for our children, our psychosocial support, because of their mental health and everything they faced over this last few years has really, really affected them. And we need to take care of these children.
0: Let's talk about this fundraiser. Just give us insight on what it's all about. I hear it's a trivia night. How will it all go down, and how can people be involved?
1: So we are actually inviting everyone to join Islamic Relief's trivia night. It's a fun and it's actually really, really fun. It brings families together, communities together. It will be taking place on Wednesday, the 7th of October, 2026 at Milan's Cafe in Sandton. The event will take place after Maghrib from 6:30 p.m. Teams of 4,000 Rand or 250 Rand a person. So it's great. It's a really, really great opportunity to get together with family, friends, or colleagues, enjoy a fun evening of trivia, and most importantly, support a meaningful cause. We'll also be collecting zakat, sadaqah, lila, and all these proceeds will go towards supporting our humanitarian efforts in Syria. And I just want to put some information out there for registration. Listeners can contact Zahir on 084-992-5755. That's 084-992-5755. And for more information, they're more than welcome to contact Ibrahim on 079-086-6053. That's 079-086-6053. So come along, test your knowledge, enjoy the evening, and help support families in Syria at the same time.
0: Oh, there you have it. I think wonderful initiative there, Ishaq. Jazakallah so much for giving us insight on it. And I hope you guys have a really, really fruitful event. I think it's for a wonderful cause. And the rebuilding phase of Syria, I think, is where the focus needs to be currently. Really appreciate it, and I hope we chat again soon.
1: Jazakallah so much for having me once again. Really appreciate it.
0: There we go. And with that, we're going to take a quick break. News and Views will be back with you after this.
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7: When they first moved in order to buy groceries, etc., there was no shops in Lens. He used to cycle to Midway because that's where there were some shops, buy his things for the family, the extended family, and then cycle back. But by the mid sort of 1960s, I think more people had started coming in. They established the schools. And then it behoved really some one or two wealthier people to start setting up a few shops. So that was Lens. Nothing in the way of sporting facilities. All that came much later. I think we made a life out of it. And today, you know, we have so many mosques, temples, churches, all built by the community.
8: Author and former member of the Executive Council for Roads and Transport in the Gauteng Provincial Government, and that, of course, is you, Dr. Ismail Vardy.
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10: At the onset, when the spiritual instruction was given to me to form gifts of the givers, the first instruction given to me was that, my son, whatever you do is done through you and not by you. That doctrine is a recognition of the Sarvadikan spirit of Ubuntu. Because it recognizes service to mankind. It says to recognize the service of Sarvadikans, those in Africa and those outside the world. That cannot be done by me alone. It is a reflection and an understanding and an acknowledgement of who we are as a nation. Because I can only do this, I, in inverted commas, can only do this out of the Ubuntu spirit of our nation. So to me, that recognition is about recognizing South Africans.
11: Dr. Imtiaz Suleiman, man whose organization, Gift of the Givers, has delivered billions in aid across nearly 50 countries.
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12: With the increase of different problems over our heads, we can't just focus on the past. We need to maintain our presence in the present and to enhance it for the future. We need to maintain our old mosque and to prevent it from being taken from our hands. And making the Aqsa free for them on Friday, which is the most crowded in the week, it means that they are looking and they are marching towards the collision. They want either to collide with the people, suppress them, or to just make disaster.
13: You Muslim of South Africa especially, we are missing you. You used to be in the masjid at these events, used to fill the city. Even if you are not allowed, even if there are some obstacles, you will get the reward. You will have much more reward when you come in harder times. They showing their link to the Masjid al-Aqsa and devotion to the Muslim cause, because our Masjid al-Aqsa cause is not a local issue. It is for all Muslims.
9: Rejuvenating media day by day. 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
11: Nine minutes before top of the hour 10, you're still tuning in to News and Views with myself, Salai Lomakhwidiere. And our final conversation this morning takes us into Johannesburg politics and the questions of leadership in the city. The 4th of November, well, we'll all be heading to the polls. Hope you registered to vote. There's a candidate that's sitting in front of me. He's hoping to be the new man at the helm for the city of Johannesburg. He comes from a party that has given us already two mayors in the city of Johannesburg. He's hoping to be the third. We'll be speaking to Ashley Mama. He's an entrepreneur and organizational strategist turned politician. Good morning. How are you?
14: I'm good. And how are you, Salal?
11: I'm well. Thank you.
14: Thank you
11: so
14: for
11: much.
14: Having me on.
11: No, pleasure is all ours. I think heading up to the elections is always interesting to hear mayoral candidates' ambitions to be the next man who's at the helm for the city of Johannesburg.
14: Yes.
11: What inspired the decision you announced just a couple of days ago by Al Jamaa? Take us through it. I think it's not an easy job. Not everyone looks at the city of Johannesburg and goes, you know what? I think I can turn that around.
14: True. It is a difficult job. It wasn't an easy decision. Look, I come from a political background. My father was an activist. He was an APLA commander. One of the interesting things, so my mom was also a political activist, and I was raised within a political family. So I started participating in the Mass Democratic Movement politics, which is the ANC Youth League, SACP, YCL, at a very young age. And I started leading structures all the way up to Johannesburg. So it's always been a passion of mine to be part of politics, mm-hmm. you know, to be of service to our people and the community. I did leave for about 6 years, and then I was convinced to come back by the president of Al Jamaa.
11: Mm-hmm.
14: And when he told me, it was a long negotiation, long time. But he eventually convinced me to say, you might be the right man to turn Joburg around, because I had gone fully into business at the time. Up until a month ago, I was the executive chairperson of Eagle's Eye Business Chamber.
11: Mm-hmm.
14: So, yes, I saw the conditions and the state of the city, and I said, maybe we could do this thing, you know, and we could inspire residents to have a passion again. Currently, the city of Joburg needs leadership that is much more creative in solving and challenging and sorting out the issues and challenges of the city of Joburg.
11: Mm.
14: If you look at since 94, we've just inherited the city, and there was no... it's not a smart city right now, which it should be because it's one of the biggest cities in the world.

0: the biggest city in Africa. And you need a leader who has vision and the political will to change things around and fix this mess, you know, that we're in. So that is, in a nutshell, what inspired the decision to contest.
1: For the city of Johannesburg.
0: For the city of Johannesburg, right. Yeah.
1: Yeah, and I think one thing about the city of Johannesburg is it presents a unique challenge in that they, unlike maybe the city of Cape Town, for instance, it has been ran through coalitions for a very, very long time, Al Jamaa being a very, very integral part of some of those coalitions in the city of Johannesburg. And the challenge has always been consensus among the parties that are in the coalitions that have ran the city of Johannesburg over the years. How much of a challenge has that been for Al Jamaa to try and maneuver this space, two mayors already, and stability in the city of Johannesburg has become an issue? I'm sure that's a priority.
0: Yes, in order to lead now, okay, maybe if you recall, before Al Jamaa took over the city, there was a lot of instability. There were mayors were being changed like underwear at the time. When we came in, we stabilized the city, you know, with our mayoralship. So we, Al Jamaa has a history of stabilizing coalitions within the city of Joburg. And coalitions are pretty new to us. It is a difficult terrain to maneuver, but it is here to stay. There will never be another, I think for the next 20 to 30 years, there won't be, we're in coalitions. So we would have to find a better way to do it. Even currently, what we're looking at is to stabilize or infuse a new energy within the leadership of those coalitions. You know, create a new vision that says, let us put the people first instead of party politics first. And so I, in our mayoral candidacy, we're saying that if Al Jamaa should then take over on the 5th of November, one thing we want to agree with our coalition partners is that we'll be, have run a transparent government. Firstly, we'll want to diagnose why is service delivery taking so long? Because we've got a lot of modern tools that we could use. Technology has advanced greatly for the city, a great city like Johannesburg, for it to be as stagnant. We should be blazing the way. We should be trailblazers across the continent on how service delivery should be done. So in, we'll do a mayoral dashboard where you would be able to track the mayors and the MMCs and the departments that they handle, and which political party is handling those departments. So we'll come to an agreement also with the public servants, from the cleaner all the way to the CEO. And we'll create a, after the diagnostics of us checking, we'll create a measurable public platform which people would be able to gauge performance of the MMCs, what they're doing, how they're doing it. And yeah, so us is to push transparency, to diagnose what are the problems, why is service delivery not done at this point, and understand the challenges once we're inside government. Because you can't, we need to fix the foundation first in order to fix the city. And we need to understand properly why is City Power taking 5 days to replace your electricity? Why is Joburg Water struggling to fix a... Why is there a water crisis? You know, and we know it's aging infrastructure, but why? Why you should have been able to preempt. It's your job as a public servant to be able to say there's a crisis coming. So it's some of the few things that we're looking at to say, look, residents of Joburg, please, let's work hand in hand. And we want to engage an active city. The people of this great city should be start being active in their own city and know what's happening instead of just complaining all the time. So they must engage and be participants. So we'll try to make that easier through one of our ideas is to say we'll have a active citizenry app which will coordinate all the city entities. So you don't need to go report at City Power and You know, right now the current thing is if you want City Power, you have to connect to City Power and call them. But if you have everything on one app, a City of Joburg app,
1: integrated,
0: so every service, everyone would be able to see how many times you've reported, where's your, and from the city side, we'd be able to gauge who's assigned to that, and so that there's accountability to these public servants, you know, on one side, but also two, if you've reported a

0: issue in your area, all other residents would be able to also see that, oh, okay, someone has reported it and this is how far the ticket is, instead of the mess it is right now. So this simple solutions to the city that we can do right now that are implementable very quickly so that the residents can get more excited and understand their city a bit better. You know, and public servants must be more proactive in understanding that they chose the job, they applied for the job, they're not there just to enrich themselves, you know. And man, it's scary how rich some of these public servants are within the city.
1: Lifestyle audits when you come in, I think should be important. The conversation around migration has been a big one. The city of Johannesburg being essentially the hub of you know, the continent. I think it houses or is home to a lot of African migrants. It looks and feels like the voter is looking at how a party is responding to the issue of migration as one of the boxes that they need to tick. Tell us about your stance on it. Al-Jamaa, online there's been a lot of backlash because of association with Pakistani groups, you know, some organizations that are probably anti the different stances that different organizations have taken on migration. Take us through that, because one feels it's going to be a really interesting one.
0: So, yeah, it's very interesting because it's a populist stance that most politicians take. You know, political parties talk about abahambe, but when they get into government, they change their tune completely. Because the reality of the matter is that these people are here to stay. They're not going anywhere. What we need to do is to find, our stance on it is that we need to find mechanisms that assist to legalize them, their tenure within South Africa as a whole. Because it would be disingenuous for us to say that we'd be able to export or English is running away now, to remove them quickly, and send them back to their homelands, you know. It's not going to work. It's just not going to happen. So our view is that it's more, firstly, it's very costly. Many countries have tried. You can see even in Europe, France, everywhere they've tried. It's too expensive because it doesn't solve the problem itself. What we need to do is find mechanisms and legalize these people, document them within the country, and understand who's who instead of, and put them in the system. You know, that would be a more cost effective, and because it's not everyone, it would be taking a blanket approach to say that all Somalians or all Mozambicans or all Zimbabweans are criminals. It's just not true. You know, it's like when people say South Africans are lazy. It's a select few that are lazy. You know, it's not all of us. It doesn't, we are tenacious people. We are prideful people. We are loving people, kind people, you know, and hardworking, extremely. Otherwise, this country would not be where it is currently, you know. So that on the immigration issue, I also feel there's a bigger agenda that it's a distraction to what is currently actually going on. Because it's, why now do you have these organizations just springing up out of the blue? Where do they get these resources from? You know, who's funding them? Because to organize people, you need resources. Where are these taxis coming from? You just don't wake up one day and say, I'm going to say mabahambe, or, you know, and all of a sudden 10,000 people are on the streets. You need to resource that situation. And that's the reality of politics. So when people see that, hence why if you notice now, it's dying down quite a bit. Because whatever was happening during that time, people need to always read between the lines what is going on in the background. It's a huge distraction. And we as Al-Jamaa are not going to be populist. We've always come with reasoning to coalition partners to say, let us find a way. you know, to make this work and put mechanisms in place to legalize these people, and bring them on. Because anyways, their kids are, some of their kids are here, you know. Other simple solutions would be to send a bill back to the next country. If you come from Zimbabwe and we've legalized you, let's just send a health bill to them, with, because they document it. And then we claim it back from Zimbabwe or whichever other country they come from, you know, if they're using free services here. So for us, that's the posture we would take, you know.
1: No, very
0: because we don't want, when we're also in government tomorrow, then we say, no, no, we did not say that.
1: Change the tune.
0: No.
1: I want to come to the conversation around high-tech buildings, because I think it almost goes hand in hand with the issue of migration. Any turnaround strategy, a plan around how to revitalize some of these buildings that are dilapidated? They've become homes to criminals, drugs, prostitution, human trafficking. It's all in Johannesburg. It's part and parcel of this dilemma that is the city of gold.
0: Yeah.
1: The plan around that.
0: Yeah, it's odd that, you know, our CBD has degenerated to this level. It's one of the painful facts that we must realize that even post-democracy, you know, it's, something fundamentally went wrong, because the city was beautiful pre, and it was organized. So currently what you're finding with that situation of the buildings, there is a program currently in the city that we are aware of that they want to regenerate the city, but of course they'll tell you there's no money. For us, we would be more creative in that. We'd need to bring the private sector on board, but we'd also need to coordinate with national government to assist, because there's criminals and very big time people. You'd need to organize with patriots like Mkhwanazi. You know, you'd need SAPs on board. You'd need, because look, when people tried this, I mean, DJ Varas died speaking the truth. You know, saying, guys, there's big time politicians who have vested interest in that. They are benefiting. So you're dealing with their bread and butter. And these are dangerous criminals, really. Because you'd say it's politicians, but really they're criminals. Because, and so it would require for us, if when we enter into government and we should lead this great city, it is one of our key tenets that we need to regenerate the city completely. But we coordinate with all law enforcement, with everyone from national government to province to ourselves, to say this crisis needs to be dealt with. And of course, there are risks that will come with that. We're very well aware that most previous mayors did not want to tackle that. I think the only one who did was Mashaba. And he got punished for it, because that's how integrated. It's not just from one political party that they have an interest. There's several other individuals in that space, you know. And so definitely the city needs to be revived. It's a problem that will need to be solved one way or the other. We can't keep postponing it. We can't keep, and hence why we always urge in from our side, and my mayoral candidates will always urge, that citizens should stand up. We will provide transparency. We will always let you know where we're standing. We will deliver what we're saying we're going to deliver. And even we hope that our coalition partners would also share the same vision in saying, but guys, let us leave a legacy. Let us be better. You know, let us start a new chapter, because it will be our administration that will be remembered, that these guys, this coalition, did the best. Because you look at city of Cape Town. As much as it's still a segregated, the way the DA delivers service delivery, It's not for everyone. It's exclusively for Europeans and, you know, the white population of South Africa. It's not for everyone. That's why they don't deliver services to townships or any surrounding areas, right? But what we can say that is good is that they have the political will to deliver to their own people. And hence why the city of Cape Town is pretty lily white, you know. And they want to bring that model this side. You know, so they're not, and Joburg is too diverse. They want to bring the same model. So when the DA tells you something about, no, look at how we govern, you should actually look at how they govern, and you should pay careful attention to it. You get what? So Zille is trying to bring the same Cape Town model this side, and to sell off the city's assets, and to sell to bring that segregation into to South Africa. I mean, to Johannesburg.
1: Yeah.
0: So there won't be service delivery anywhere else. But you'll find that the white population will benefit greatly. So she'll focus on your Sandtons, your stay in cities, and so forth, because that's the model they use.
1: That's where the constituency is.
0: So with the coalition government, we need to try to prevent that. We need to say, let us work together to regenerate and create. There's nothing, because our leaders need to stop putting these petty issues between us and start showing that black people can govern. People of color actually can govern, you know, because it's quite embarrassing what's happening. Yeah. Because if you listen to the people on the ground, they keep telling you that apartheid was better. Why? Because of all the corruption our leaders are doing, of all the lack of service delivery, the lack

0: So we hope that once we enter government, we would be able to convince the coalition partners that, look, guys, let's put the people first, please. Mm. Let us regenerate the city. Let's work together. Let us show that people of color can truly govern, you know, and be different completely, you know.
1: Interesting that you mentioned the Democratic Alliance and Helen Zille. There's so many political parties.
0: Yeah.
1: It's been atomized so much that you don't see a reality that doesn't include a coalition when it comes to the next administration for Johannesburg. Mm. Are there political parties that you're willing to work with and ones that you're not willing to work with at all, no matter under what circumstance? Mm. And my next question, follow-up to that, it would be the relationship that Al-Jama has with the African National Congress. There's been some criticism that Al-Jama is the ANC's key kingmaker. It's Al-Jama ultimately will give the ANC that 50+1 vote that they need on various votes that are needed in legislature. Your response on those two questions?
0: So, one on are there political parties that we're not willing to work with? Look, South Africa is in a very complicated landscape right now. Everyone is trying to figure out how to better coalitions. But I will say yes, there's one political party, and because we differ greatly on ideological matters, we're too far apart, and that would be the Democratic Alliance. They're a Zionist party. We are pro-Palestine. And I think South Africans who do vote DA forget very quickly that we still a young democracy that just comes out of apartheid, and we were in a similar situation like the people of Palestine.
1: Mm.
0: So how do you go and vote for a party that is funded by Zionists, is very clear about their agenda, and that they don't care about blacks and Africans in general, or people of color as a whole? It's represented in their leadership structures. You could see what they did with the black leaders in their parties, you know, disposed of them. So we would not work with the Democratic Alliance at all. It's well and good they claim to be for everyone, but they're not. When it comes to that we are a subsidiary, or to use that, of the
1: a branch
0: of the ANC, we will always try to work with progressive parties.
1: Mm.
0: All political parties essentially come from the ANC. I'm a product of the ANC. The president of the party is a product of the ANC. The president of Al-Jama is a product of the ANC. The president of the EFF is a product of the ANC. President of MK was a former president of the ANC.
1: Mm.
0: So I think it's that the ANC has lost its way. But we are not a branch of the ANC.
1: Mm.
0: We do differ with the ANC on many things. We are disappointed with the ANC on many things, but they are more engageable than the alternative.
1: Mm.
0: So if you look at all political parties, what they will tell you that the DA is impossible to deal with.
1: Mm.
0: They are arrogant. They come with their white supremacist agendas. You know, even in meetings, they don't see black people as anything.
1: Mm.
0: I mean, they can't see you as their peer at all. It's just ingrained in them. It's their nature. It's in their DNA, you know. So you would rather work with parties that we can, you know, see that they're rather progressive, as much as they might have lost their way at points. But we would rather engage with the EFF, MK, ANC as a whole.
1: Mm.
0: Because there are still good people in those parties, you know. I mean, I'll tell you, even the leadership that of Johannesburg that emerged last year in December, led by Loyiso Masuku, is a very progressive one. We're the same generation, and I understand their politics as well. But even with the EFF, I don't think it's all bad there. You know, so we'll work with parties that have the best interests of the entire country, regardless of black, white, pink, orange, at heart. You know, not with parties that have a particular agenda that they want to bring back apartheid through the back door. You know.
1: Interesting one. In closing, we have around 45 seconds. Okay. This is your moment to speak to the residents of Johannesburg on why they need to consider Al Jamaa and Ashley Ma.

0: Armour come the 4th of November. Take it away.
1: All right, residents of Johannesburg, I'd like you to consider it, because I'm not a career politician. I'm not saying that I'm a magic man. What I am saying is that I am a leader, though, an internationally recognized businessman. I understand politics. I've served in every shape, form, or way. And lastly, Al-Jamaa is the party that will listen to you, give you transparency, stabilize the coalition government, create economic opportunities, and give you revive this great city of gold. So kindly consider voting for us, and yes, let's rebuild this city together. Thank you.
0: Inshallah, there you have it. That was Ashley Mama. I'm not sure if you saw one news outlet posted. Well, if you don't know who Ashley Mama is, there you have it. Live on our YouTube channel. Good luck.
1: Thank you so much.
0: Braver than me, braver than many, to put your name in the hat. And good luck come the 4th of November.
1: Thank you so much, my brother.
0: There we go.
1: I appreciate it.
0: And with that, we've come to the end of today's edition of News and Views. If you missed any of the interviews and conversations that we've had, head over to various social media platforms. And if you missed this one specifically, you can head over to Spotify and listen to it on the go. My name is Salaelo Makudir. I'll be back with you again tomorrow for the Wednesday edition of News and Views. Shab shab.
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0: was like,
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1: Bismillah ar-Rahman ar-Rahim. Assalamu alaikum and welcome to the mid-morning show with me, Julie Ali. It is 6 after 11 o'clock and lots of interesting discussions lined up for you on the show. We will be talking with Victoria Musimbo, who is a social worker, and we are going to be looking, well, it's going to be a joint interview. Victoria and Manny Moodley. Manny is the CEO of Retina South Africa and Victoria is a social worker. We are going to be talking beyond, or rather seeing beyond the surface. We're going to talk about retina and protecting your retinal health with these two amazing healthcare providers. Shonisani Nefalama, nutrition lead, will be talking about hypertension awareness. Also on the show, in the first hour, we'll talk with Leon De Beer, Deputy Director, South Africa Federation for Mental Health. But first up, we're going to talk with community leader Maulana... Maulana Mohammed Tariq, and of course we are going to be highlighting and honing in on GBV and femicide.
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1: Eight after 11 o'clock, welcome to the show, and let's bring in Maulana Mohammed Tariq. And we're looking at a crisis we cannot normalize. Assalamu alaikum, Maulana. Welcome to the program.
2: Wa alaikum salam wa rahmatullahi wa barakatuh to you, to Sister Julia, and to all the listeners and viewers of Salam Media.
1: Okay, let's look at the recent scourge in our community. The cases of women being killed in Ekurhuleni have once again placed GBV and femicide at the center of national conversation. This, of course, is from a faith and community perspective. What should these cases make us reflect on about the way we treat women and girls?
2: I think of this incident that has taken place now currently in Ekurhuleni, as you have mentioned, I think this brings about more importance to us to say that, listen, how we should be treating women and children in our society and community. My opinion is that spiritual leaders must commit to change the narrative. And how can this be achieved? Sadly, as a spiritual leader, I don't want to be a spiritual leader who is reading the last rites of a victim of GBV. I must be able to be proactive. I must use the mosque as a base to educate, equip, and empower survivors to do the right thing, which is to protect themselves. And unfortunately, with the incident that has taken place now currently of several bodies of women that has found, just to even speak about it brings a sadness within yourself, within the community, and it brings a scare within the community to ask ourselves, how are these things happening and why is this happening here? So from my perspective today, more from a spiritual side, I'm saying that, yes, spiritual leaders, spiritual people, Maulanas, the bishops, all on an interfaith basis, we have a lot more to do in instilling the right moral and the right beliefs within people to show respect to especially women and children in our community.
1: Are you with us, Maulana?
2: Gigi, I'm with you.
1: All right, fine. Let me put my next question to you. And this is not a generalization by any means. We do know it's far and not very often, but within our community, the Muslim community,

0: it often seems as if the Maulanas in these particular cases seem to expect the women to kind of accept the situation for what it is, keep quiet, try and be a loving wife, and things will blow over. And I've come across several such cases. It seems that the Maulanas are very male-centric, or looking through the lens of a male perspective and not understanding the situation of the woman or the girl, the hardship she might be going through, the fact that she is a victim of GBV. And when we talk GBV, it doesn't necessarily mean that she's being abused on a daily basis, but she is, even if it's once a month, it still is an issue of gender-based violence. How do we as Muslims change that narrative amongst our clergy? And how do we socialize our boys and men to become more responsible, more respectful, and realize that our wives, our sisters, and our daughters do need protection, dignity, and love?
1: I think firstly, to answer your question for the first part, I think is that likewise, every Maulana and every Alim that actually placed in a situation where he represents his community and his community looks for him for intervention, and especially within this issue of GBV and domestic violence, then I would suggest that Imam and that Maulana or that Sheikh should be obviously equipped with this knowledge of domestic violence and the preventions and all the necessary measures to this year. And as Islam, I agree what you are saying, but this shouldn't be the case that where people try to mend things and obviously want to build a marriage. But you cannot stay in that marriage if there is abuse in that marriage, and you find whether it's verbal or physical. Now, this is where I would agree with you in many situations that you would find that we try to suppress it, we try to mend it, and we do not fix the problem. It comes back after some time. And when it comes back after some time, it's actually a worse situation of where a person is in hospital or where the person has either passed on. Now, as we as Imams, we need to make bold statement. And that is why we've been guided Islamically also, that even if there is a separation period, for us to see how we can be able to look. No one's asking us to, break the marriage, but we use the necessary tools and measures that Islam has empowered us to say, whether we have a separation period, whether we have a cooling off period, so that we can bring. But just putting two people together and saying, listen, let's make maaf to each another and stay back, it does not take away the actual problem of domestic violence and GBV itself. So, as Imams and Maulanas, we must be proactive to this year. And secondly, we must watch as to where we go for advice and how we go for advice. And remember, we must make sure religious spaces are safe. Religious leaders are safe here. Like you have the registers and those people that have been checked and been screened, that they are people in position to actually help you and give you the necessary. In saying this also, even if we send our children to madrasa, we send our children to afternoon schools, etc., we need to see how safe are they. We need to find out, because remember, we look at religious spaces to be safe, and we're wanting religious spaces to be safe.
0: Alhamdulillah, very, very well responded to. I appreciate how candid you have been about the situation. And I think when we talk about religious spaces, that's really a subject for another discussion. That too is fraught with difficulties within our community, but inshallah, we'll talk about it another time. Let's go for an ad break, and when we come back, we can continue this discussion, inshallah.
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3: Genocide is not a legal abstraction. 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Genocide is a doctor operating without anesthesia. Genocide is a child writing their name on their arm so their body can be identified if they are killed. This is what the world has been asked to witness. Now, we are asked to respond. South Africa. That response begins with our feet. 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

0: October 2026. 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
8: Bismillah ar-Rahman ar-Rahim. Assalamu alaikum and welcome back. My guest is Maulana Muhammad Tariq. He is a community leader and we are talking gender-based violence. Maulana, you made a very salient point just before the ad break. Two issues that I'd like to pick up from the response you put to my question was, number one, you talk about in Islam, if there are difficulties in a marriage, we have three opportunities, or rather two opportunities. I'm talking about three talaqs. And I think it's so important to unpack that in a little more detail, because that is a truly cooling off period, allowing both parties and both families to put matters into perspective and to map a way forward on how things can go forward in still having to save the relationship, inshallah. That's the one issue. And then the second one is, on my way to the studio this morning, I was listening in to another radio station. And of course, the presenter there is non-Muslim. She alluded to the fact that certain religions do allow men to be superior and to be able to admonish a woman if she has wronged in any way. And I understood the admonishment as probably being, you can actually beat up on her or give her a couple of slaps or whatever. And for the purpose of this radio interview, which is not only followed by Muslims, it's followed by non-Muslims as well. So I'd like your response on those two issues, please.

0: I think firstly, you know, one must understand that even if Islam has put in the status of a man, Islam has also put in a status of a woman to such an extent that if you look at the magnitude of this year, Jannah lies, or paradise lies, under the feet of a mother, which is a woman. Now, this would tell you the importance that Islam has given to a woman, and how the magnitude is used as the benchmark of a of paradise being under the feet of a woman. So this would tell you that yes, Islam does not suppress women, and Islam will not promote something like this. Yeah. So even though if you say that a man has got a right in Islam, that does not mean he has a right to hit a woman. It does not right that he has a right to obviously abuse women. This obviously Islam does not promote this, and I want to make this clear, because these are some of the things that you would find that the global media will try to portray Islam, to say that Islam, remember, the Prophet sallallahu alaihi wasallam was a noble example for you and I as to how he treated his wives, and which is the manner he treated his wives, and how he took up these type of things. This is an example to us here. So one would not say that yes, Islam allows a man to hit his wife and it's religion. It's never was, and it'll never will be religion. It's something that we don't promote, and we won't want to promote. Likewise, if you look at people talk about when a child is 7 years old, you tell a child to read namaz, when he grows older we must hit him. That doesn't mean you gotta abuse a child, but it's showing the medium of how the extent that you would go to tell a child to read namaz, in disciplining your child to read namaz. So in this very same way, one would understand that it's not allowed for us to actually do something like this. That is why Islam is also designed that when you are keeping a nafil, for example, if you are fasting and you're preparing food, Islam allows the wife to actually taste upon that food, meaning on the gravy or whatever it is, to taste, to see the taste, so that she doesn't dissatisfy her husband, and her husband obviously will not have an opportunity to complain. So look at how Islam is put as in a garment, a man. The Quran is really speaking about this, about the garment. So one would understand that yes, Islam is not something that wants to promote this. Islam will never want to promote something like this, that where a man is obviously put in that position that he must be able to ambush or hit his spouse or hit a wife, or even for that matter to children. No, Islam has given us even to show love to children. They belong to community and also to women.
1: And obviously Islam does talk about equality between the sexes, alhamdulillah. And as you've also indicated, if there are issues of, you know, disparity between the husband and the wife, there are avenues that can be followed to make sure that there is the relevant support in place for the man and the woman in the troubled marriage or the troubled relationship. So can you just go back to the issue about the cooling off period and how the, you know, the first, second and third talaq works? This again to give understanding to young people these days who misconstrue these things out of context, and to even our non-Muslim viewers and listeners.
0: I think what we must firstly understand, that amongst all the halal thing, the most thing that is not recommended is obviously the talaq, the divorce and the separation. But Islam has set down these examples for us, and the Quran clearly speaks about this, that we should actually give, for example, the talaq, the whole three should not be given in one period. So you give one, the menstrual period clears up, and then the second one, obviously after the second one, which generally it's known as talaq-e-bayn, for example. These type of things, if you look at it now, there's a cooling period for all this. There's time frames by them. If you give the first, then obviously maybe even if you was angry, it applies, but it gives you a cooling period to say that, listen, let me calm down, let me think properly now. So if you're still in that mode, then you get the second one. So that is why it's recommended now that we don't give the whole three one time, but there's a manner in which we do it on a monthly basis, for example, and how you would be able to do this, because Islam mistaken this, let you be in your own mind, a sober mind, relaxed with no anger. But even though in anger, if one has to give it, it applies. Now that is why talaq is classified into so many ways, siraya and kinaya, which is direct and indirect talaq. There's so many things. It's so, be careful as to what we say and how we say it. But my appeal is to the youth, and I mean to the youngsters that are just getting married and just have got married, is that I hope one day in South Africa we come up with classes before marriage and before nikah, that it will actually help you to show you what you are dealing with and what you are going with into this marriage, so that it will equip you. And it will, you know, I'm sure, I think in Cape Town and other areas or international, there were a few areas before you engage the marriage, maybe like 14 days or 15 days before you must see the presiding officer or the marriage officer or the Molana to actually get some advice and know your rights and regulations in terms of the marriage. And this is important because we would find many of them that they are broken for tribunal reason, talaq is given for tribunal reason, and we are dispute whether talaq is given or not. But what we're saying is there is a procedure, and Islam defines this procedure so well that yes, we don't give the whole three talaqs. And that's why in the beginning when I spoke, I called it a cooling off period, that it gives you a time to cool off and then you see back, yes, and come to bear. Remember also, it's important to get a good mediator. Why? So that the mediator can actually try to fix the issues up and put issues together and see how we mend issues. Remember, in Islam, we always, I must say this at the outset, that we build homes and we build marriages and build societies and communities. But at the same time, if we find that it's going nowhere and according to Sharia reasons, it's asking for these things to happen, then we must do it in the proper manner, not regret it after some time later and say, listen, no, I was not thinking, whatever it is, I want to come back in my marriage. And you find the ruling says that you have to marry someone else, etc. And then I don't want to go into that discussion of talaq, which complicates things here. So we ask Allah subhanahu wa ta'ala to give us that we all be calm, we be able to understand our marriages, we be able to see how, even if there's disputes, we must bring khair into the dispute, so that it is something that we must sit, communicate, talk about it. And yes, if it's woman, child involved, we must be delicate about these issues to say, yes, we represent a religion called Islam, and Islam has given us these guidelines for us to follow.
1: And just for our non-Muslim viewers and listeners, Islam means peace. It is a religion of peace. And what Maulana was referring to earlier on when we spoke about talaq. Talaq means separation or divorce. And for the first two instances, that talaq would refer to a separation, a trial separation between the two partners to see if there is a way forward to repair the relationship and remain in the marriage. And the third talaq would then be the final talaq, which in effect would be the divorce. You've actually put out a lot out there, Maulana, and I, inshallah, in the future would like to pick up on those issues and talk more about it on this very program. Let's talk about the current situation playing out in our country, GBV, and we do know that we seem to be a very violent society right across the board. As a Muslim scholar, how should we understand the responsibility of men when it comes to anger, control, respect, and violence within relationships and families? And there is a hadith where our Prophet sallallahu alaihi wasallam guides us: if you are angry, take a sip of water. If the anger is not dissipated, then lie down. So, you know, he gives us those mechanisms to try and control our anger, because sometimes things said in anger, as you've indicated, even if you pronounce a talaq in anger, it is final. You know, it stands. It is, you can't turn around and say, no, I was angry, so it's null and void. Let's look at the issue around anger, the responsibility of both men and women, because GBV happens to men as well. They too are victims. Let's unpack that, please.
0: I think, yes, GBV also happens to men, but because they actually feel shame about this and they don't want to bring it out to society, so we don't actually, you find it so famous, or I wouldn't call it famous, but so into the community that where they will speak up, but they need to speak up, even though there are lots of men that are being abused currently. That is why we're asking them to break the silence. To break the silence here, so that we'll be able to understand now. So also when it comes to anger, the Prophet sallallahu alaihi wasallam has mentioned to us in Hadith Mubarakah that if you feel angry, make wuzu, meaning like wash your face, for example. Why wash your face, for example? Why? Because it will calm you down. In many narrations it is turned towards salah, turned towards different types of things. So it breaks that atmosphere of where you are angry. And being angry, remember to be angry, it's something that that's not a character of a person that should be showing off the religion of Islam. So in many instances, you would find that people are actually angry and they give talaq and they come back and say, no, but I was angry. But anger is something that is

0: why we've also asked for people to go for anger management, so that you'll be able to control your anger, so that you'll be able to put some sort of control measures on these type of things. And that is why Islam is taking this matter seriously and saying that, listen, when you're angry, either you can read salah, either make wuzu. Wuzu in this aspect comes to wash your face so that you can cool yourself down. And academically, we can say, yeah, that if two people are fighting, the one person either take a drive or come out of the house so that you can cool the situation down. And we should not resort to violence and hitting someone, murdering someone and doing something like this here, which is beside Islamically, even the law of our country, even in the Islamic religion, it's a severe sin. It's a big sin to commit, and one should be protected from this.
1: And let's close off by talking about the beauty of Islam, which is, alhamdulillah, the perfect religion. What does Islam tell us about the killing of a person, of taking a life? There's a very beautiful saying in Islam about taking of life, murdering someone or killing someone.
0: You know, if you are in a domestic relationship and a husband has to hit his wife and his wife has to pass on, then I must be clear about this. I will classify this that he is a murderer. And remember, Islam does not permit for us to take anyone's life, whether it's permissible or not permissible. We don't have a right to take anyone's life. So murder in Islam, it's something that is not promoted, and it's something, and I'm sure every religion would agree with this. But remember, if a person has to resort to domestic violence and GBV, and in that he has to pass on, we can't say no, there was an argument. You can't say no, but his wife came home late. The fact that he did this, he is a murderer. And there's no two ways about this, and there's absolutely no negotiations on this, and we must be clear on this now. And we find many instances they say, no, but his wife was overdoing it, she was coming home every day late. Yes, address the issue, find solutions to the issue. It doesn't give you the right to actually kill someone. So if someone is in that situation, you have basically, let's not feel shy, but say you have murdered that person. And in Islam, we do not promote these type of things, and we don't accept these type of things. Yeah, yes, but Islam, obviously, just to murder someone, Islam doesn't promote someone, and if you use it in a domestic way to murder someone, it's a severe sin. We can't imagine how the children that are left back look at this. I've seen situations like this where a person killed his wife, and then he tried to injure two of his children, and then after that hung himself after that. Now you'd find incidents like this happen in community, and people would say, listen, no, but we can't delay the janazah, we need to do. People are all up in arms, but yes, I say this, but he has murdered his wife. And we need to understand, imagine what goes through those children's mind thinking, hey, listen, my father killed my mother, for example. Now, this is things that we need to say, how we'll be able to avoid situations like this. And I simply say that we cannot leave this responsibility solely to government. Government would not be able to do this on their own. It needs religious leaders, like it needs a consolidated effort. It needs everyone to come together. It needs law enforcement to come together. It needs the civil society to come together. It needs spiritual leaders to come together. It needs Molanas to come together, so that we can, medical professionals come together, so that we can make a difference to
1: communities. Okay, and that's where we're going to leave it. And you are a community leader, so you have a huge task ahead of you, inshallah. And also, Islam does say that when you kill one person, it's as if, when you murder one person, it's as if you've murdered all of humanity. Jazakallah so much for your input on the show today. Till the next time, as always, keep us in your du'as, and salamu alaikum to you.
0: Wa alaikum salam wa rahmatullahi wa barakatuh to you, Sister Julia, and the listeners.
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4: Welcome back. It's 11:37 a.m. and we're now going to be talking with Leon De Beer. He is or has been the Deputy Director of the SA Federation for Mental Health's National Office since 2012. This after spending most of the preceding 10 years working in various other community development settings, both in South Africa and in the UK. And he has a very, very beautiful CV, but it's way too long for me to go into all of that right now. Suffice to say that he is in the right place at the right time, doing the type of work that is so sorely needed in our society, in our community. And when we talk about Suicide Awareness Month, I don't think that it is something that we alone in South Africa have a problem with. This is a global issue for various reasons, and that is exactly what we are going to unpack with you, Leon De Beer. A very good morning. Welcome to the program. Lovely to have you here.
5: Thank you, Julie. Thank you so much for having me. It's such a pleasure and a privilege.
4: Okay, I kind of wonder, people like you working this type of space where you're hearing about suicide all the time, it's really dark, it's very heavy, and what sort of impact does it have on you? Do people like you, and I should imagine social workers and psychologists, etc., have to go for debriefing on a regular basis?
5: I'm not a practitioner myself, so I work, as you said during the introduction, of the National Office of the SA Federation for Mental Health. So I don't work directly with clients or people. My work is more focused on advocacy, awareness, human rights, research, those kind of things. So I have a slightly more strategic role. But if you are working directly as a social worker or a psychologist or some kind of counselor, it's very much advised that, you know, people do go for debriefing and supervision.
4: But it must,
5: especially when dealing with,
4: right, sorry. It must impact you, especially when you look at stats and do your research, etc. You kind of wonder what sort of a world we're living in.
5: Honestly, it does impact me. Like I was saying to your colleague when you guys so kindly invited me, my personal, professional and academic interest is specifically in men and mental health and suicide. And I specifically say personal also because I've had my own journey with mental health conditions and with, and this was many, many, many years ago, but I have had my own journey with suicidal ideation and stuff like that. So it's very close to my heart, but it doesn't affect me negatively. In fact, you know, it inspires me. Yes, it's you know, I often hear about people passing away due to suicide and, you know, you mourn the loss. But for me, that's what, you know, I always think, okay, well, what can I do better? What can I do more in the field to try and prevent more lives getting lost?
4: So during Suicide Awareness Month, what are some of the biggest misconceptions about suicide that we need to challenge, particularly around who is at risk? And I think that's a very important question.
5: Yeah, definitely, because there are lots of stigmas and misconceptions about suicide. So I'll give you a few of the most common ones. Pardon me. One of the ones that we often encounter is that people who talk about suicide are just seeking attention, when the reality is that people die from suicide, when you look back, they have often told somebody that they don't want to go on anymore, they don't see a future for themselves. So it is so important that we always take it seriously when somebody talks about suicide, and to never, ever brush it off, or to make light of it, or to patronize the person. Some other myths include, that talking about suicide increases the chances of somebody perhaps acting on it. And it's actually the complete inverse. Talking about suicide has been shown to reduce instead of increase suicidal ideation, because it makes the person feel that they're not alone and they might become aware of some support that is available. There's also, often there's this thing about, well, we can't do anything about suicide. If somebody's going to take their own life, they're going to do it. It can't be prevented. But suicide is absolutely preventable. When somebody is suicidal and they're going through extreme emotional pain and hopelessness and that kind of negativity about the future, we need to recognize that there are interventions, there are medications, there are therapies, all these things that are there to help save lives. One of the other ones I just want to mention briefly is also there's this notion that people who take their own lives are selfish, or that they're cowards, or that they're weak. And I think the reality is that people don't die by suicide because it's just a light choice that they make. It's because of extreme emotional pain that they find it difficult to consider alternative views. And maybe a last one worth mentioning is just around, there's a myth that suicide often just happens spontaneously without any warning signs and stuff like that. And the reality is that there are lots of warning signs. People just need to know what to look out for. And I'll speak a little bit more about those later.
4: Okay.
5: The list goes on, but are some of the more common important ones.
4: We're going for an ad break now, but I just want to mention something. You said that people often feel that the person who's committed suicide is selfish. I've also heard things like, oh, he or she has done it to punish us, because he probably felt we were not there for him. So this is his way of punishing us as a family and the community as a whole. But we'll pick up right after the ad break and talk more about suicide and why it is more common amongst men than women. 11:44, let's go for that break. And when we come back, we'll continue this very interesting discussion with Leon De Beer.
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6: That was a paid political advertisement by the Al Jamaa Political Party.
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5: Who is the Deputy Director of the SA Federation of Mental Health, is here with us, and of course that's the national office. He's here to talk to us about suicide and the high suicide rates amongst men. I should imagine this is a global phenomena. Why do you believe that is so, and what factors makes men particularly vulnerable, and why do so many struggle to reach out for help?
6: Start off with qualifying what we mean with high suicide rates. We're talking about in South Africa at the moment 80% of suicides being attributed to men, which is just absolutely it's just horrific, and it's more or less in line with global with global figures, where we find globally in all cultures that there are higher rates of suicide significantly in men than in women. So I just wanted to clarify that it is indeed a global issue.
5: Oh, sorry, Leon, I see you having coughing fits. I had them earlier on, so I must have passed it on to you.
6: I'm so sorry.
5: Don't worry.
6: I'm recovering from a bit of flu.
5: No worries.
6: I think what's really important to talk about, you're asking what factors make men vulnerable and why do men struggle to seek help? And I think we need to go straight to the source of how men and boys are socialized from when they are

0: little. We grow up, and I will, in my experience, this is an issue that transcends culture because whether you're speaking to somebody who's white, or black or Indian, I do a lot of work in this space, and I find that it's an issue that there might be cultural and subtle nuances, but we all grow up with these societal macho male stereotypes where men are taught boys don't cry, and if you're feeling sad, you're told to man up. And you know, the vulnerability isn't an option. And these attitudes, which invariably depict men as brave and fearless, actually it flips around, and it leads to men seeing themselves negatively when they struggle with something like a mental health condition. And for these reasons, these societal norms and these masculinity norms place men in a vulnerable position. So societies expect a lot from men, you know, that men need to be in control, the decisive voice of reason and rationale. We need to be decision makers, the rock with a steady hand in mind in troublesome times. We need to be providers, financially independent, fearless, protectors. But the bitter irony, as I just alluded to, is that those very traits that societies bestow on men lead to men feeling emasculated and inadequate. So we can't always expect our men to be the stronger sex and to live by these mantras of, you know, what makes a real man, because when men grow up in, you know, thinking those things and believing those things, they don't ask for help. And if you look again, talking about global issues, globally, men are terrible at seeking help, especially for mental health issues. So what happens? Somebody struggles with depression. The depression goes undiagnosed, and worst case scenario, it can lead to suicide. So we really need to dive into the heart of how we socialize boys and men, because the poor help-seeking behavior and the struggles to get the right help starts at home, in cultures, and how we socialize our boys and men.
1: So, Leon, I also imagine the reason why they won't seek psychosocial support is they are afraid of being viewed as being weak, and that
0: Exactly.
1: won't sit with them at all, well with him at all. I'm also kind of wondering about, you know, and you've spoken about them toughing it out, etc. Beyond awareness campaigns, what needs to change in our communities? And you've spoken about socializing of our boy children. But this also, I wonder if it points to a mental health issue, because it doesn't matter how dark and helpless and hopeless a place you might be in. I, as a woman, would still reach out and ask for help or go and see a psychologist, etc. So is this indicative of a fact that perhaps with the person who has taken that step to end their lives, that there was a serious mental health issue which went undetected up to now?
0: I think it's a very good question, and I think there's a very important answer. And I think if your listeners take one piece of trivia away today, it is the fact that, so the pattern goes like this: women are diagnosed far more with mental health conditions like depression and anxiety, but men, as I've indicated earlier, die far more by suicide. And one of the core factors that lead to suicide is somebody having depression. So somewhere there's an anomaly going on, and it's because depression in men, there are a few things. Depression in men looks, it can look very different to what we think of when we think of depression. So if I had to ask you, Julie, what do you, if I say somebody has depression, what are the first few things that would come to your mind?
1: I'd say the person, I feel sad, I feel lonely, I feel forgotten, I feel marginalized.
0: So in men, Depression can manifest as aggression.

0: substance abuse, irritability, restlessness, risk-taking behavior. So it doesn't look like what we think depression looks like traditionally. And what we find is that, therefore, people, even loved ones, wouldn't know that their husband, partner, cousin, brother might be struggling with depression because it doesn't look like depression. And even in diagnostic tools that are used to screen for depression, male depression is often missed. So male depression goes undiagnosed, and therefore we have these massive rates of suicide, because either men don't want to seek help, but even if they do seek help, sometimes they fall through the cracks because it doesn't look like depression. So I think it's really important that people educate themselves on the full spectrum of signs and symptoms of depression, because depression is a key gateway. It's not the only pathway to suicide, but it is a very important, there's a very strong correlation. People that have depression will not necessarily die by suicide, but people that die by suicide would have probably had depression,
1: okay,
0: if I can put it that way.
1: Okay. What we're seeing globally is the phenomena of more males becoming house husbands, simply because more women have been educated, are being educated, and they are earning better salaries than their male counterparts. And in a husband and wife relationship, a lot of the families are making the decision that the husband will stay at home and become a house husband, taking care of household chores and the children, etc., while wifey will go out to work and earn the big bucks. What does your research say about this cohort of people? Are they okay with it? These are not the people that are going to go the depression and possibly suicide route, because I should imagine they feel good about themselves, unless those who feel that they've been pushed into a situation that they didn't want to be in.
0: Yo, Julie, that's a very complicated question, and it's not something that I have particularly or specifically done research in. My answer would be that it would be a very case-by-case kind of thing. I wouldn't want to make sweeping statements about a question like that. I would assume that the effect that it would have on the household and the male, if we're talking about the male and the propensity for depression, would very much depend on the culture in which they have grown up. So if you are, let me just hypothetically, I'm from the, you know, I grew up in the very conservative Afrikaans culture, very patriarchal, father is head of the household, you know, mom is often the housewife. I'm not talking about me personally, but in that kind of culture, if you all of a sudden had a scenario where mom became the main breadwinner and dad, perhaps because he lost his job or for whatever reason had to stay home, I don't think that that's going to be a very happy situation. Also, you know, I think if you are in a more, if in a culture where, or perhaps you have a more modern view of gender roles and those kind of things, I think those kind of changes can be more fluid. But I definitely think that culture, again, would play a very important role in how those types of households, and specifically men and women, how they would function and what their reactions to those kind of traditionally, if you take those traditional roles and you inverted them, I think it would really be based on culture and even perhaps religion, you know, where you know, certain religious outlooks place the man as the head of the home, with the wife needing to be subservient. And if you all of a sudden inverted that, it could cause tension for people. But like I said, it's not, yeah, those are just some off the top of my head kind of responses. It's not something I've done extensive research in.
1: I've given you your research subject for your next round of research. Let's wrap up with

0: this important question. You know, and I keep referring to the global phenomena, because we know if someone catches a cold in the States, we here down in South Africa start sneezing. So there's massive unemployment all around the world, South Africa particularly bad. Lots of men can't find decent employee. Men are being put, you know, they're being retrenched because companies are scaling down or closing down because of the situation we're experiencing here. How does that then play out in the household? Because he feels he's let his family down. He feels less of a man. Wifey has to go out and put bread on the table. Are those some of the reasons why men would end up committing suicide?
1: Yeah, for sure. If you look at American Foundation for Suicide Prevention, they have a very good model that they use for suicide risk factors. And one of them talk about not environmental as in trees and sunshine, but what's around the person. And some of the key risk factors for suicide can be prolonged stress caused by unemployment, relationship problems, financial crises, life transitions, those kinds of things. So I definitely think that in an economy where we have very unstable employment, and those kind of things, I really think that it is, people need to understand that it is really key that we recognize the mental health impact, because unemployment and financial crisis, you know, it's a trigger not just for suicide, it's a trigger for all types of mental health conditions. So it really, if you go read up depression, anxiety, lots of things, financial problems is a key contributor to mental health problems. Julie, can I before you close me down, can I just make a note about one thing?
0: Please go ahead.
1: I want to just talk as I close about the importance of language. And I don't mean to put you on the spot now, but I think one of the other things I want to make your listeners aware of is how we talk about suicide. In many countries in the world, unfortunately, suicide is still criminalized. And there are lots of global efforts that are happening to decriminalize suicide. And it is normal for us, and I've heard you speaking like that, to say people committing suicide. And I want to urge your listeners to become aware of those things. You would have heard me talking about people dying by suicide and taking the committing, because committing implies a crime.
0: Okay.
1: So we want to try and destigmatize and kind of demystify suicide by taking the committing out and saying somebody passed away by suicide, somebody died by suicide. It's just an important point to note, I think, for people, in which people can in their everyday lives make a difference to helping to break the stigma, because that committing immediately implies that a crime or something horrific, you know, has been committed. Whereas if we just say somebody died by suicide, it's more respectful.
0: Point taken, well said. Thank you indeed for that. I've learned something important today. Wonderful talking with you. I hope we will have future discussions. You go well and God bless.
1: Thank you very much, Julie. All the best. Thank you. Bye.
0: Bye. 12:05 exactly. Let's take a station ID and then we're going straight into our next interview.
2: Breaking stereotypes, moving boundaries, joining hands. Salam Media. Humanity sets the agenda.
0: It is exactly 5 minutes after 12 o'clock and we're now going to be talking with Shonisani Nefalama, and she is a nutrition lead. She's going to be talking to us about hypertension awareness. Shani Sani, a very good afternoon. Welcome to the program.

0: Hi, good afternoon. How are you?
1: I'm very well, thank you. Welcome. I do hope that we're going to have a meaningful conversation going forward. And I'm also aware that I need to wrap up by 12:25 because you have another engagement. So let's dive right into the questions. Hypertension is often called the silent killer. Why can high blood pressure be so dangerous even when a person feels completely healthy?
0: Good afternoon to our listeners. And as we are still commemorating our Heart Awareness Month, we wanted to bring attention to the different heart conditions that are among the highest in South Africa. So hypertension is one of the leading risk factors for heart disease. It is also known as a silent killer because it doesn't have any symptoms. And also most people, even if they're having some symptoms, they might not associate them with hypertension. So for those that might be wondering what is hypertension, it's a condition where the force of blood pushing against the walls of the arteries is consistently high. So over time, this extra pressure that's occurring in the blood, it makes the heart to work harder to pump the blood around the body, and it can damage the blood vessels, vital organs such as your heart, brain, kidneys, and eyes. So in the long term, also it also puts people at risk of heart failure as well as stroke because it's damaging the blood vessels.
1: So, I was always under the misconception, I should say, that people who suffer from high blood pressure always suffer with lots of excruciating headaches. Is that a misnomer?
0: Yes, it is also normal because some of the symptoms for people that are having a hypertension, it's that they may experience severe headache. Some might also have dizziness, shortness of breath, chest discomfort, blurry vision, and also nosebleeds, especially when the blood pressure is high for quite a long time. So that's why if one is having a severe headache, they shouldn't just think that it's a normal headache and just self-medicate. They should also just go to the nearest clinic so that their blood pressure might be tested, can be tested.
1: Let's talk about high blood pressure meds. A lot of people are worried about the side effects. And again, here, let's talk about people who present with high blood pressure. Is it also normal for them to retain water and then you find that their ankles always look swollen and cut their potassium intake? Would this relate directly to high blood pressure?
0: Usually, for water retention, most of the time it happens when a person is consuming. One of the things that happen also it might be that a person is having a kidney failure where the kidneys are not able to filter blood, and also if a person is consuming a diet that's very high in salt and their high blood pressure is high for quite a long time, they can retain water. So the side effects of a high blood pressure medication, it might not cause side effects because it's there to help the blood pressure to come back to the normal. But I'm not really into that because I'm not a medical professional, I'm a dietitian, so I
1: Yes.
0: might know much about the side
1: Okay, no,
0: effects
1: but thank you for that
0: for medication
1: anyway.
0: anyway.
1: But would you be able to give us the signs and symptoms of someone that has high blood pressure?
0: The signs I mentioned them earlier on, also on top of the headaches that you've mentioned, there's also dizziness, shortness of breath, chest discomfort. People can also experience nosebleed, and some might also have a blurry vision. So all these symptoms, a person should not really ignore them. And also, as I've mentioned, or you've also mentioned that hypertension is a silent killer. So some people might not even experience any of the symptoms. The only way to find out if your blood pressure is elevated or high, it's for a person to go to the nearest clinic or pharmacy to test their blood regularly so that they can be able to see if it is within the normal level.
1: What do the two numbers in a blood pressure reading actually tell us? And what should people understand about their blood pressure results?
0: When it comes to the blood pressure measurement, blood pressure is two numbers. The upper one, which is the diastolic pressure, which is measured when is the pressure that's measured when your heart beats or when it pumps blood. What's the bottom number, which is called the diastolic pressure? This one is measured when your heart relaxes. So the normal blood pressure, it should be 120 over 80 millimeter mercury. And the moment it starts being above 140 over 90,

0: possible to then immediately go onto hypertension medication? And if you've been diagnosed with hypertension, is this a chronic condition? Are you going to live with it for the rest of your life? Or will it go away at some point in time if you make the necessary lifestyle changes?
1: It's also important to note that hypertension, it can only be diagnosed by a medical healthcare professional. So a person, also some people, they may also experience a high blood pressure, but not like a formal diagnosis. So for individuals that are diagnosed with high blood pressure by the medical profession, they will start them on the treatment, and the person needs to ensure that they are adhering with that treatment. The good thing about high blood pressure is that it is manageable if a person is taking the medication as the medical profession has prescribed, and also they are making behavioral healthier choices, which includes a healthier diet with less salt, participating in physical activity, avoiding smoking, vaping, limiting alcohol, as well as even they're overweight or losing weight.
0: Okay, the question really is it a chronic condition? Are you going to live with it for the rest of your life? Or if you follow doctor's orders, can the high blood pressure then become regular, where you don't need the meds any longer?
1: It's also important to note that it is a chronic condition, that you're going to live with it forever, but it is manageable with medication. When it comes to medication, it will depend on how your blood pressure, how high severe it is. Some people might take 2 tablets, some 3 tablets, some even 4, some can even take 1 or half. It all depends on how high is your high blood pressure, as well as your behavioral choices that you are making. And all those things, it's things that you need to discuss with your healthcare professional so that they can be able to advise you the best on how to manage your blood pressure.
0: Shanisani, we're going to go for an ad break. And when we come back, I just have one or two more important questions for you, and then we'll let you go, because I do know you have another appointment in a short while, so we won't delay you unnecessarily. Please stand by.
2: 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It's a new era. 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
2: After 12, Shonisani Nefalama is our guest. She's the nutrition lead, and we're talking heart health. So, Shonisani, another important question is, what happens if, I'm kind of wondering, should we be monitoring our heart rate? Should we be reading on a regular basis? Because let's say I go for a general checkup to the doctor, and he tells me that my reading indicates that I have hypertension. But in the following days, I take my blood reading at home, and it shows me a different result. That doesn't necessarily indicate that I am suffering from hypertension, does it?
3: As I mentioned earlier on, it's that for a person to be diagnosed with hypertension, the doctor needs to take more than 2 or 3 measurement of blood pressure with 5 minutes in between those measurement. And also when the person is take, and when the medical professional is taking those readings, they will ensure that first the person try to relax for about 5-10 minutes. And also they will advise the patient to try avoid stimulators like a caffeine or coffee before taking the reading, because all those things like a caffeine, coffee, even physical activity and also stress, they do also influence our blood pressure. So it might happen that when you are at the doctor's or a clinic, the blood pressure is higher, and also the measurement that we're taking was more than 2, and so there were more than 2, then the doctor prescribed you the medication. When you get home the following day, it might be lower. It doesn't mean that you doesn't have high blood pressure. Blood pressure is not something that's stable. It does fluctuate all the time depending on your body reaction to stress, physical activity. Are you smoking? Are you drinking? Or also if you are stressed, and also if you consume unhealthier diet as well, it does also influence blood pressure, especially food that are high in salt.
2: Okay, I'm going to let you go in a minute or two. What other information would you like to share with our viewers and listeners today regarding hypertension, particularly in Heart Awareness Month?
3: The thing that I want to share with the listeners and the viewers is that salt is the number one risk factor for developing high blood pressure. So we should all monitor how much sodium or salt we are consuming. The World Health Organization, they recommend that we eat 1 teaspoon, which is 5 grams of salt, which is equivalent to 2,000 milligrams of sodium. So we should try and read food levels and try to avoid food that contains more than 620 milligrams of sodium. The other thing that's very important is that early detection when it comes to high blood pressure is very important, because if blood pressure is high for quite a long time, it can cause complications which leads to stroke, to heart failure. So it's important that people go for regular monitoring. If you're not having a hypertension or high blood pressure, you can go once in a year. But if it's someone that has high blood pressure, does fluctuate, it gets higher, it's important to do it regularly so that you can be able to know if it's within the normal level, because early detection is very important.
2: One quick question. I did say it's the final question. Do children and adolescents, are they in a situation where they can present with high blood pressure and hypertension? And if so, what would their risk factors be?
3: Children, we're also seeing that with the stats now, blood pressure is also increasing in children. This is because, like I've mentioned earlier on, we are now depending on convenience food, less physical activity, which is increasing the risk of these children to get hypertension. So, because most of kids as well, and also the other thing that also is very important is that the overweight and obesity stats for children, it's also increasing, which is also the risk factor for developing high blood pressure in children. So for the children, it's important also that they adopt a healthier diet, less salt, less sugar, less fat, and also they participate in physical activity and avoid too much of screen time, because physical activity can help them to lose weight, to maintain a healthier weight, and also

0: it can improve their blood pressure as well as their heart rate as well as brain health.
1: Shanisani Nefalama, Nutrition Lead at Heart Health Foundation. Thank you indeed for this important discussion. Go well and God bless.
0: Thank you so much for having me and thank you to the listener.
1: 12:21, we're moving along and we do hope you enjoyed all of these very important awareness campaign type of interviews that we are rolling out here on the Mid-Morning Show. Do stay with us. We have our final interview lined up and it's another important discussion that we are going to have, and that is with Manny Moodley, CEO of Retina South Africa, and Victoria Mosimbo, who is a social worker. And let's shout out to you, Abubakar Karwa in Ladysmith. We know that you have issues with your retina, and you also are the person who suggested that we follow up on this interview. So shukran very much for the suggestion. Here we are today. We are going to have this all-important discussion today. So thanks to you. Do hope, inshallah, you are doing well. 12:22, right here on Mid-Morning Talk with me, Julie Ali.
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1: It's almost 12:30, our final interview for today, and it's a very important discussion regarding your retinal health, protecting your retinal health, seeing beyond the surface. And our guests are Manny Moodley, CEO of Retina South Africa, and Victoria Musimbo, who is a social worker. And I'd like to say a big thank you to Aboubakar Karwa from Ladysmith, who has reminded us about this very important discussion. I think on an annual basis, we make certain that we have these discussions to create the awareness regarding retina health. So a very good afternoon to you, Manny Moodley, and to you, the lovely Victoria Musimbo. Great to have you on the show today. And I need to ask the question, whatever has happened to Claudette Medifund? Has she retired?
2: Hi. Thank you for having us on the show today. And luckily, we can say that Claudette Medifund hasn't retired. She's still very active with the organization. She's now just living in Cape Town and operating from that side, no longer at the head office, but remote.
1: Okay, please do pass on my best wishes to her. And of course, I'm sure you're also aware of the person that I have referred to just now, that is Baker Kadwa in Ladysmith. He has been campaigning for, obviously, protecting your retinal health from way, way back. I think from the time I started in media, I've had this telephonic relationship with him on an annual basis to highlight this very, very important issue. And a big thank you and a big shout out to you, Baker Kadwa in Ladysmith. So let's start with you, Manny, and you being the CEO of Retina South Africa. What's your background?
2: My background is that I've been a member of Retina South Africa for almost 3 decades now. When I was diagnosed with an inherited retinal disorder, Stargardt's disease, at the age of 8. So I became a member of Retina at that point. And from there, I got more and more involved as the years progressed at the various subcommittee levels with the Youth Committee of Retina South Africa, and onto the management committee. I actually chaired the Western Cape Provincial Committee for many years, and went on to serve on the National Management Committee, which I then also chaired for a number of years. I currently now sit in the position of CEO at the organization. And I am also deputy chair of Retina International, which is our global umbrella body. And I'm still very much involved in the Western Cape with the Cape Town Society for the Blind, where I also sit on that board as vice chair. I even with my sight loss, managed to, with the help of Retina, stay within the mainstream schooling system. And I obtained my LLB legal degree at the University of Port Elizabeth, the NMMU, and practiced law and ran a successful branch office of a firm in the Western Cape for many years before stepping fully into this role at Retina last year.
1: Well done to you. Really, you know, when they say you've worked hard and climbed the ladder to the top, that is exactly what you've done. And what I like is that you kind of allowed your heart to lead you in the right place. You've served yourself and your community very, very well. And now you're going to go on, while you have been serving Retina South Africa for a long, long time, but now you, the head of the actual organization in South Africa, and undoubtedly you will take it to further heights. So God bless you. Victoria Musimbo, a very good afternoon. Welcome. And let's talk to you about Your interest in Retina South Africa, what does your background sound and look like?
3: Good afternoon, Julie, and thank you for having us this afternoon. I am a social worker, and I have been with Retina South Africa since 2021. So yeah, my interest is I'm passionate about helping people. So with Retina South Africa, I provide psychosocial support to our members who are diagnosed with retinal conditions. Yeah.
1: So, Manny, when someone is told that they have significant vision loss, we look at the biggest challenges that they face beyond the medical condition itself, but is that indicative of the fact that they have a retinal problem? And here we'll also touch on retina pigmentosa, which would that be the general retinal eye retinal disease? Or are there even more serious cases? Or is there kind of a precursor that you could stop in its tracks?
2: Yeah, well, it's a good question. And I think, you know, in terms of answering this, we have to sort of look at the bigger picture. And with retinal vision loss specifically, there's quite a wide range of conditions which could lead to moderate to severe vision loss. Some of it is inherited, like my particular condition. Some of it could be related to other conditions, like diabetes, for example. And we also have a lot of age-related vision loss, which form part of that retinal vision loss.

0: That's obviously not taking into account other conditions which cause blindness, glaucoma, cataracts, or even trauma-induced blindness. So we at Retina South Africa deal specifically with the retinal vision loss, and the retina being the back of the eye, the sensitive light sensitive area of the eye, which absorbs light, converts it into a electrical message and sends it through the optic nerve to the visual cortex in the brain, where the image is then created, and that is what we see. So the conditions that you mentioned, retinitis pigmentosa, for example, is one of the more common retinal conditions. I say more common, it's one in 3,000 on average would present with retinitis pigmentosa. And retinitis pigmentosa is also referred to in some circles as tunnel vision, you know, where you start losing your vision from the outside in. You have some night blindness as well attached to that, and people tend to bump into things that are on the ground or low hanging because of that peripheral or outer vision loss. There are other conditions. Mine, for example, is a macular condition where vision starts deteriorating from the central part of the vision, that impedes you from dealing with focus related aspects like reading, any fine work, recognizing faces, and that sort of thing. So with that, the peripheral vision remains more or less intact. So one can still navigate, you know, up to a certain point, but any fine focus is problematic. And then, of course, we have other conditions like cone rod dystrophy, where it's similar to an RP or a Stargardt's, but it's where you start losing vision from the central point, but you also have night vision impairment as well. So these conditions vary, they are all slightly different from one another. Notably, Usher's syndrome is a very interesting one, where it's basically retinitis pigmentosa coupled with hearing loss as well.
1: So it does really impact on you in a big way in terms of your lifestyle. I'm going to go to Victoria in a minute or two, but I just want to make a comment. When your picture just appeared on the screen, I saw this very cool-looking dude with his very gorgeous, this very fashionable eyewear. And I thought, okay. But of course, I realize you're wearing the eyewear is because of your eye condition. What percentage of vision do you have right now as you're speaking with me, Manny? And can you actually see me on screen?
0: Well, yeah. So, yeah, thank you for the compliment on the eyewear. Yes, for me, the eyewear is something that has become necessary, even indoors, especially with the lights that we have nowadays. You know, these LED lights, the down lights, are quite harsh on my very light sensitive eye. So I'm being forced to use darker lenses indoors now more and more regularly. So my vision at the moment approximately between 12 to 15% is what I have at the moment. So
1: and is it going to get progressively worse as you age?
0: Yes, so it has from the time I was diagnosed at the age of 8, it has progressively gotten worse over the years. But with these conditions, sometimes there are periods where it stabilizes, and then there could potentially be a dip at some point. Some of these dips can be avoided by certain lifestyle changes and protecting one's vision.
1: Okay, can I come back to you in a minute or two? Yeah. Let's bring our lovely lady in here, and that of course is you, Victoria. You have been with Retina South Africa for a number of years. When you just started with them, how difficult was it for you as a social worker, to try and assist people regarding counseling and how they navigate their lives with vision loss? Did you have to spend kind of a couple of months, trying to understand the different eye conditions and know really whom you're dealing with, what you're dealing with, so that you can make informed decisions and guide people correctly regarding their condition and the do's and don'ts of how they should be navigating their everyday lives?
2: Well, yes, it was not easy. At the beginning, I had to go through a few courses. I registered with Retina International through their education hub, and I did a 3-month course to learn about the various retinal conditions and how it affects the people well living with the conditions, how to with regards to the emotional aspect of it, because it's really different from the social work, from the other part of social work. I was now specializing with people with vision loss, so I had to understand what their struggles are, what their challenges are. So yeah, I enrolled with that course, and it assisted me a lot. But of course, with the help of the likes of Manny, Claudette, and all of them that have a lived experience of the conditions, they had to also train me throughout for me to get an understanding of how it affects the person living with the condition.
1: No doubt, you're very comfortable now, and you are very fully aware of different eye conditions, so you are well placed to assist people in this area. I've noticed you wearing spectacles as well. What is your situation? Is it just short-sightedness or nothing too serious, I hope?
2: My situation is just short-sightedness. It's something that can be, corrected. It's a refractive error that can be corrected. It's not a retinal condition.
1: Okay. How does it make you feel working with people with these very severe eye conditions? And I should imagine you come into contact with lots of young people and even children. And that must be a very challenging part of your job, Victoria.
2: It is very challenging, but with the right training that I got, because a diagnosis is can bring shock, and it can bring grief and fear, because this is something that is different from someone who was born blind. They have no other life than being blind. This is something that usually comes later on in life. So it's very traumatic for a lot of the people. So yes, there is a lot of emotional impact that people face. And that's where I come in as a social worker, giving them the psychosocial support that they need, the skills of daily living. Giving them that right, safe space to communicate their frustrations, their grief, their fears. These are, most of them are progressive conditions, so they never know. I get a lot of questions of what if I become blind tomorrow? What if I never have to see again in a few years? So those are some of the things that I have to deal with as a social worker.
1: Okay.
2: And it's quite challenging. Yeah.
1: Let's go for an ad break. When we come back, we'll continue this discussion right up to the top of the hour, which is at 1 o'clock. So please stay with us.
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0: Genocide is not a legal abstraction. Genocide is a mother searching for her child in rubble. Genocide is a doctor operating without anesthesia. Genocide is a child writing their name on their arm so their body can be identified if they are killed. This is what the world has been asked to witness. Now, we are asked to respond. 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That response begins with our feet. 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
6: It is 12:50 exactly. I have two amazing people on air today. They are Manny Moodley, CEO of Retina South Africa, and Victoria Musimbo, social worker at Retina South Africa. And of course, we are talking about seeing beyond the surface, protecting your retinal health. So let's bring you in again, Manny. Earlier on, you spoke about this condition being inherited. So clearly that indicates a genetic predisposition. Does it get passed down from parent to child, or does it at any point skip a generation? How does it actually work? And are you not perhaps concerned about your own children and their retinal health? Yeah.

0: Yes, no, a very good question. So these conditions, some of them, some of the retinal conditions, as we mentioned, are inherited. And these are inherited in different forms. In my case, for example, I have a recessive inheritance pattern. So my parents, for example, are not affected. No one in my family, other than myself, has this particular condition. So I'm the lucky one, as it were. But yeah, it presents in that way, essentially because I have two copies of a faulty gene. I received one from my mom, one from my dad, but they are not affected. They are what we call carriers. So this could happen with anyone. So it's really there is a risk that two carriers that are not affected themselves, if they marry and have children of their own, there's a 25% chance of their child being affected by the condition. In other forms where it's a more dominant passing down of the condition, you have entire families that would be affected, parents, children, everyone.
1: And I asked you a question about your children. I'm assuming you are married and have a family.
0: Yes, no, I do. And yeah, no, my children's sight is intact, luckily.
1: Thank God. Thank God.
0: Yeah, so they are intact, but nowadays with we have tests, genetic tests that can be run. So I've gone for genetic testing, and it's something as simple as a saliva kit that is used to isolate and find out what the exact mutation is. And with family planning and things like that, if you do get married or have a partner, that partner could go for similar sort of genetic tests to see if they have that same mutation. So in that way, you would be a bit more certain or sure-footed when deciding to start a family. So there are ways and means of avoiding these inherited conditions.
1: Okay, but at the end of the day, it is an act of God, is it not? We can get all of the assurances in place, but it's really what God decides. He's the best of planners. Let's talk with you
0: That's
1: again,
0: great.
1: Victoria. And you spoke about retinal diseases being progressive. I should imagine some more than others. But that, if that is in fact the case, does that mean you have you're doing your social work with a particular cohort of patients that are going to be with you for years and years to come? Because they're going to need the psychosocial support, aren't they?
2: Yes, at Retina South Africa, we do have a database for our a private database for our patients. Once they become members of Retina South Africa, there is a confidential database that we keep our patients. So it's not a once-off our counseling that we give them. It's an ongoing support that we give to our members. So we constantly check up on them. We have WhatsApp support groups. We have peer groups where they share experiences with other people with similar conditions, how they are navigating life, and they get to share experiences and help each other, support each other. So yes, we do stay with our patients throughout the journey.
1: So you become like a family with your patients, and I think that is so precious. Thank God. It's really, really precious. And this is the type of work, this is the dedication that we need from all medical health professionals right across the board. And it mustn't be only about the money. So we salute you guys at Retina South Africa. Manny, let's talk about the more common and most treatable retina conditions, and then also which is the most serious.
0: Okay, so

0: some of the conditions that we touched on earlier, like retinitis pigmentosa, is inherited. It's 1 in 3,000, as you mentioned. Stargardt's is 1 in 10,000. Now, these conditions are inherited, and as yet, there are no treatments for those particular two conditions. There is a treatment available for Leber's congenital amaurosis, which was registered in the U.S. A few years ago, and there is imminent treatments coming through for other conditions like Stargardt's, for example, where these companies are doing clinical trials globally, and we are very much connected with these clinical trials to find these treatments. So imminently there could be some treatments coming forward for some of those conditions. However, with other conditions that affect the retina, like diabetic retinopathy, for example, or age-related conditions, there the exciting thing is that with regular eye tests and screenings, with healthy lifestyle choices, one can actually change the environmental factors around you and protect and preserve the vision that you have. For example, with diabetic retinopathy, which is really, really prominent because of the high numbers of people with diabetes in our country and across the world, the blood vessels in the retina are affected by diabetes, and that causes vision loss. Now, that vision loss can come on quite quickly, but it can also be silent and unnoticeable because you start losing your vision from the periphery or the outer part of your eye. And by the time you notice the vision loss, it's already quite far progressed. So we always advocate for regular eye checks. At least once a year would be great. And if you have diabetes or you have hypertension, or there's a family history of eye conditions, it's great to go more regularly. Even
1: okay,
0: you'd say on average.
1: All right.
0: Once a year is a good.
1: We've got about 2 or 3 minutes left, and I need to get 1 or 2 important questions in. By the way, I'm sure you know him as well, Neil Butko, a friend of mine.
0: Yes.
1: Okay.
0: Yeah.
1: Great stuff.
0: We're
1: good friends. We were together at Lifeline, so I haven't been in touch with him for a long time, but I need to check up on him. So, two people that I know that are connected with you, that's Aboubakar Karwa and now Neil Butko.
0: Yes.
1: If somebody has...
0: Neil is actually part of a workshop that we are having later on this evening.
1: Okay.
0: Dealing with mental health and vision loss.
1: Wow. Okay.
0: So yes, now you're
1: awesome.
0: Very, very active.
1: Wonderful. If you, in your early years of life, has suffered from a detached retina, does that indicate that you're going to be experiencing more serious eye conditions later on in life? Or if that retina has been addressed and probably stitched up in time, if that's the right terminology, are you good to go? And night blindness, is that just about old age, or is that indicative of a retinal eye problem?
0: Good questions. So with the retinal detachment, if caught early enough and dealt with properly, it's not necessarily indicative of future issues. So the best thing to do is, again, go for regular eye checks so that these things can be caught early enough. Something like pressure in the eye as well can be caught quite easily with these checks, and retinal conditions can be caught quite easily. In fact, diabetes can be caught through retinal scans.
1: Wow.
0: Long before your blood sugar shows any indication of type 2 diabetes. So going for retinal scans could actually show that you are sort of pre-diabetic, as we call it, and you can then make lifestyle changes to impact that and avoid diabetes and diabetic-related vision loss, which is amazing. So I think that's the key. Like I say, we keep reiterating that proper checks are necessary. And your question with night blindness is something that is related quite closely to RP, where you start losing your peripheral vision, which retinitis pigmentosa, that is. And the peripheral vision, that is predominantly what is used for night vision, to take in more light. So night blindness could be indicative of a condition like RP. And age-related conditions as well, your vision can be age-related conditions can be attributed to age-related macular conditions, some of which, again, if treated properly, a wet AMD, wet age-related macular degeneration, for example, if you take proper medical interventions and eye injections, for example, you can actually avoid that progressing and sometimes actually improve your vision as well. So yes, there are certain interventions that can be made if caught early enough.
1: Let me bring Victoria in here to share her final words with us on the show this afternoon. Victoria, what do you want to say to people who may have a loved one with an eye condition, not necessarily retina, but anything else, and the importance of, getting psychosocial support as early as possible, because there's nothing worse than someone going through life being very enraged and not accepting of the situation they find themselves in regarding their eye health.
2: Thank you, Julie. A diagnosis of any visual impairment can be very overwhelming. But what I have to say is they do not have to face the journey alone. We are here as Retina South Africa to support them. They can contact us at Retina South Africa, and we will walk the journey with them. Yes, they don't have to understand everything at once. They have to give it time. Let the shock go, take it one step at a time, focus on what they can do today, and know that support is available every step of the way.
1: Thank you, God bless, for your amazing work. Final words from you, Manny Moodley, CEO of Retina South Africa.
0: I think, very importantly, as Vicky says, diagnosis, which comes from, early intervention. So there are currently, during World Retina Week Eye Care Awareness Month, we are partnering with optometrists around the country, private optometrists through VisionWorks optometry arm, and they are offering free retinal screening up until the end of October. So please get in touch with us at Retina. You can reach us on 0860 59 59 59. To our head office and find out more information, or check out our website. It's retinasa.org.za for more information there. And these campaigns are critically important. And we encourage optometrists and ophthalmologists as well, and the public. If you know of anyone who needs assistance, please refer them to Retina South Africa, and we will provide them with the right.
1: Okay, and that's the phone ringing is signal that we need to wrap up. It's on your side, though. But anyway, thank you, guys. That was very, very informative. Thank you so very much. God bless you for the amazing work you're doing. And I look forward to having another discussion with you guys sometime soon. God bless.
0: Thank you so much.
1: It is exactly 5 after 1 o'clock, and that means it's time for me to wrap up. Thank you indeed for your company on the show from 11 this morning. We've had some amazing awareness and amazing guests talking about very important issues. Don't forget, you can catch me again on Mid-Morning Talk next week, Tuesday at 11 o'clock. Till then, take care on the roads, be well, and Khuda Hafiz from me, Julie Ali.
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1: Today's khutbah is about the last ayah of Surat Al-Hajj, the 22nd surah of the Quran, and this is the 78th ayah. This is the ending ayah of the surah. This surah had a huge impact on me when I was first learning the meanings of the Quran and trying to understand the Quran better many, many years ago. And I've spoken about it on occasion throughout the years, and I felt today, I felt the need to review the lessons of this ayah. And I think inshallah ta'ala you'll benefit from them as well. I want to start off by giving you a strange sort of a lesson. You have to keep that in mind so you can appreciate the lessons of this ayah as well as possible in the short time that we have. In the English language, we have something called synonyms, right? So, for example, choosing and selecting can be considered the same thing. I selected this and I chose this is pretty much the same meaning, right? Or

somebody's happy or somebody's joyous or somebody's angry or somebody's upset. These are words that are close in meaning to each other. And they're, even though there may be some differences between them, we tend to use them interchangeably. Allah, when He speaks,

the ones that follow him are chosen. And among human beings, some human beings are chosen by Allah to be messengers. Later on in this passage, the ayah I want to talk to you about today, Allah says again, "Hu ajtabakum," He chose you. He's talking to the ummah, the Muslims, and He says He chose you. Every one of us is also chosen. But the word Allah used for His prophets is something else. The word for choice Allah used is something else. And the word for choice of the believers, you and me, Allah chose us also, is something else. Now this is the beauty of the Arabic language, that every word, even though in English we translate it pretty much the same way, each of them has their own flavor, has their own meaning. And so I'm going to give you an example to try to help you understand the difference between these two kinds of choice. The word Allah uses for choosing prophets, messengers, He says, Allahu yastafi min al-malaikati rusulan wa min al-nas. The word is yastafi. And to make it easy for you, sometimes you make a choice when you owe no one an explanation. It's your personal preference. That's it. If somebody asked you, why did you choose it? It's because I chose it. There's no scientific explanation. There's no rationale. There's nothing. So for example, you go to the grocery store and you pick up a Kit Kat and your wife says, why didn't you get the Twix? Why not the Snickers? Why not all the other things that'll give you diabetes? Why did you pick Kit Kat? And you say, I like Kit Kat. No, give me a rational explanation. Explain to me why you chose. Okay, let me help you understand. Because I like it. That's it. It's your preference. You don't owe an explanation. You understand? The same way when you go and buy a shirt and you pick a color you like, it's your choice. That's entirely up to you. And those kinds of preferences are called istifa. They're purely your own. It comes from the word safwa. And safwa means purity. It means purity. And so when a choice is made purely on one's own, and you cannot be asked, why did you choose this person? Now let me contrast this for you. Maybe you work in the human resources department at some company, and your job is to do the interviews for people that are applying for a job, right? And somebody, you know, five people applied for a job, and you, one of them, you gave the job. You said, this is the person we should hire. And then your boss says, why do you think we should choose this person? You say, because he's wearing a blue shirt and he had a Kit Kat. Well, that doesn't make any sense. Because when you make that choice, then it has to be based on qualifications. Does he have the right experience? Does this person have the right education? Are they a good fit for our team? Did they do well on the interview? There are other questions that led to that choice. That's not just personal preference. You understand? When Allah says He chose messengers, He says, Allahu yastafi. Allah made that choice. You don't get to ask questions. Why? You don't get to say, why did Allah choose Muhammad sallallahu alayhi wasallam? Why not someone else? لَوْلَا نُزِلَ هَذَا الْقُرْآنَ عَلَىٰ رَجُلٍ مِّنَ الْقَرْيَتَيْنِ عَظِيمٍ The Quraysh asked, how come this Qur'an didn't come to one of the two, you know, a man from one of the two great cities, a great man, in other words, Taif and Makkah are the big cities of the Arabian region of that time, and they have plenty of millionaires, plenty of politicians, plenty of famous people, and people listen to them already. And Rasulullah ﷺ was actually raised pretty much an orphan, not very well known. He's not a celebrity, he doesn't have political power, he doesn't have economic power, he doesn't have any of these things. Why should Allah choose him? He should have chosen someone who's got more chances of being heard. That's the rationale they offered. And really, in response to all those kinds of questions, by the way, the Israelites asked, how come he wasn't one of us? How come God chose one of the Gentiles, one of the Arabs? That can't be a prophet. We're supposed to be the nation that Allah chooses messengers from. You know, we're the chosen people. Different nations had different criticisms of why is he the right choice? Some even say, well, why Arabia? Why couldn't we have a Greek prophet or a German prophet or whatever other prophet? Why do you have to have an Arab prophet? Allah's response to that is He does istifa, which means He owes no one an explanation. He chooses. And it's not your place to ask. It's not my place to ask. And He shuts all of those questions down by saying, Allahu yastafi min al-malaikati rusulan wa min al-nas. But when it comes to us, He used a different word. He said, huwajtabakum. And I won't explain that to you yet. I'm going to start, because that's not happening in the beginning of this ayah that I want to share with you. It's happening a little bit further down. Allah begins by saying, wajahidu fillahi haqqa jihadihi. Struggle. Jihad means struggle. Struggle with no goal before you except Allah. Be clear that every struggle you're making, Allah is in your vision. And do that in the way that Allah deserves. I'm being very rough and easy with the translation for the purposes of khutbah. Struggle for the sake of Allah the way He deserves it. Try to do things for Allah the way He deserves it. Now, the issue is that that's practically impossible. None of us,
praise to Allah the way He deserves.

None of us thanks Allah the way He deserves it. None of us obeys Allah the way He deserves it. None of us remembers Allah the way He deserves it. That's impossible. No matter how much you do, you and I can never actually fulfill how much Allah actually deserves. وَأَصْبَغَ عَلَيْكُمْ نِعَمَهُ ظَاهِرَةً وَبَاطِنًا. Allah says He unleashed His favors on you, the ones you can see and the ones you can't even see. The ones that are obvious and the ones that are hidden away. How can I even thank Allah for things I can't even acknowledge? I don't even know, they're hidden from me and they're being done to me. Favors that are happening inside of my body right now, that are happening from Allah, I'm not even aware of them. And yet, Allah knows that He's doing them, I can't. One of the most favored slaves of Allah, one of the most grateful human beings of Allah, Allah describes Ibrahim alayhi salam saying, شَاكِرًا لِأَنْعُمِهِ. He was grateful to Allah's favors. But the word an'um is, so those of you who know a little bit of sarf, is considered jam'u qilla, which means he was grateful for only a few favors of Allah. It doesn't mean many favors, it means a few favors. Now that sounds inappropriate. Ibrahim alayhi salam was grateful for a few favors of Allah. Well, no, actually, compared to the number of favors Allah has done, a human being, even if they spent their entire life being grateful like Ibrahim alayhi salam, that would only amount to a few favors that you were actually able to be grateful for. And there's so many unlimited more that you and I cannot even count, much less be grateful for. So Allah says, وَإِن تَعُدُّوا نِعْمَةَ اللَّهِ لَا تُحْصُوهَا. If you try to count or encircle, completely grasp the favor of Allah, you can't. And in that remarkable ayah, He didn't even say the favors of Allah. If you were to, you and I can't even fully appreciate one favor of Allah. Ni'mat Allah. That's ismu jins here, it's mufrad also. One single favor of Allah I can't fully appreciate. One favor of Allah is my ability to see. One single favor of Allah. In how many ways is that one single favor of Allah helping me? I can't even count. How many ways has it saved my life? How many ways is it providing for me? How many ways is it giving me joy? How many ways is it preventing harm from it's countless. Per second, it's countless. So even one favor we can't. Now I come back to the point. Allah says, I want you to struggle for me the way I deserve it. And I'd like to give you a comparison again to help me visualize this problem. You go for a job interview and you don't know any programming. You're not a programmer. You have no technical background. Your resume under technology says Google and Microsoft Word, and that's pretty much it. You know nothing else. And you go for this job interview, and the interview says, yeah, well, for this job, you need the following coding languages and at least 10 years experience in this language, and he starts listing languages. And you're just listening there, sitting, and you have to have management experience, and you've had to have developed mobile apps for at least 5 years, and you have to have a portfolio of at least 20 projects, and he's going on and on and on, and you're sitting there, it's a 30 minutes this guy is going on and you're sitting there going, can he just stop so I can say sorry, this is not me and I can leave and save myself the embarrassment? Because he's looking at your resume that has none of those qualifications and he's telling you how impossible this job is for you. I mean, how am I qualified for that? And at the end of that interview, he looks at you and says, congratulations, you start tomorrow. Well, if he said that, you'd be sitting there, no, I that's not me, I can't do that job, I'm not qualified for this. Why are you choosing me? Allah says to you and me, you will struggle for me the way I deserve. My immediate response is, I'm not qualified. How am I qualified? This is way up here. And I'm way down here. I think you might have me, so somebody else might be a better fit for this job. And Allah then says, huwa ajtabakum. Now He says, He, in fact, He alone has chosen you. He's the one that's chosen you. First He gives the impossible job description, then He says, you're the right fit for the job. And the word He used, ijtiba, is different from, remember for istifa I said it's a choice, Allah owes no explanation. There's no explanation. Like He chooses prophets, messengers. You don't ask Him why. But when you say ijtiba, it comes from the word jabu. And jabu actually was used when you collect taxes back in the day. And taxes were collected from those who were qualified, they made enough kind of money. If somebody's homeless, you can't collect taxes from them. They have to have a minimum kind of income so they qualify and then you make that choice. Now let me put that in simple words for you. Some of you work, for example, you're fixing your car. Or you're fixing some, you're putting furniture together. And there's a screw. And you have to tighten that screw. You have to pick the right kind of tool for this kind of job. You understand? You can't pick a hammer for this. You need a screwdriver and the right kind of screwdriver. You understand? When you pick the right tool for the right job, that's called ijtiba.
When something fits the job and you make that choice, that's called ijtiba. What I'm trying to get at is Allah sees in you and He sees in me something that He decided of all the other billions of people in the world, you should get to say La ilaha illallah. You should get to say Muhammadur Rasulullah sallallahu alayhi wa sallam. He sees something in you that qualifies you to struggle for Him. وَجَاهِدُوا فِي اللَّهِ حَقَّ جِهَادِهِ هُوَ اجْتَبَاكُمْ He selected you. And it's a wise, it's the right fit for the job. I don't even see that qualification in myself. He sees it. He sees it. And now I take you back to the example I gave you. The guy says, you start your job tomorrow. Clearly you're not qualified. Even if you bring me to the job and sit me on a desk with a keyboard in front of me and you want me to start coding, I'm just going to write my personal story. Maybe my resignation letter is what I'll be typing. I don't know what else I can do. And he knows. And he says, look, I know you're confused. I know you don't think you know what you're doing. But I know talent when I see it. I've been doing this a long time. And I know you're capable of this. And I know for a fact, when I train you, this is going to be easy for you. You're going to be surprised at yourself. In other words, your interviewer sees something in you you can't even believe about yourself. Allah Azza wa Jalla in the next phrase of this ayah says, وَمَا جَعَلَ عَلَيْكُمْ فِي الدِّينِ مِنْ حَرَجٍ He did not place any discomfort in the religion for you. Listen to these words. Haraj actually means tightness of chest, discomfort, hard to breathe. This is haraj. He didn't put any restriction, difficulty, anxiety, pressure in the religion for you. In other words, first Allah says you have an impossible job, and even though you're not qualified, you're chosen. Then He gives you comfort and says, listen, I know you think you're not qualified. I'm going to make this easy for you. وَمَا جَعَلَ عَلَيْكُمْ فِي الدِّينِ مِنْ حَرَجٍ You know, it looks impossible, but I'm the one who makes it easy. What cannot be looked at as easy or, you know, something you can progress in or something you can ever be able to do, Allah will remove the difficulties from your path. وَمَا جَعَلَ عَلَيْكُمْ فِي الدِّينِ مِنْ حَرَجٍ Any difficulty whatsoever, I have not put for you in the way of your religion. So you take a sigh of relief. Okay, Allah said He's going to make it easy. I can do this. I got this. And then come the next words of this ayah. Allah says, مِلَّةَ أَبِيكُمْ إِبْرَاهِيمُ He says, you are the continuity of the legacy of your father, Ibrahim. So He makes reference to which prophet? Ibrahim alayhi salam. Now hold on a second. Ibrahim alayhi salam, of all the prophets, Ibrahim alayhi salam. Because when you think of Ibrahim alayhi salam and the struggles he had to do, they were pretty easy, right? I mean, he only had to leave his family in the middle of a desert and walk away. And when his son finally grew up, he only had to take a knife and, or he had to, even when he was younger, he had to challenge his own father, take on the entire town, get thrown into a fire. When you think of the things Ibrahim alayhi salam had to do, you don't think of easy tests. Allah Himself says, إِذِ ابْتَلَى إِبْرَاهِيمَ رَبُّهُ بِكَلِمَاتٍ فَأَتَمَّهُنَّ When Allah tested, when His Master tested Ibrahim alayhi salam thoroughly, these weren't easy tests. This is the kind of test that no human being, you know, after him was given, the way that he was tested. And yet Allah says, you, this job that you have, is actually a continuity of the same legacy as who? Ibrahim alayhi salam. So a moment ago he said things are going to be easy, relax. مَا جَعَلَ عَلَيْكُمْ فِي الدِّينِ مِنْ حَرَجٍ And you feel relaxed and he says, by the way, you're on the same train as Ibrahim alayhi salam. And you get like, what fire am I going to have to jump into? What's happening here? I thought this was easy. This is a profound lesson from Allah. Allah is telling you and me that Ibrahim alayhi salam, I asked him to jump into a fire. I asked him to leave his family in the middle of a desert. You guys, some of you are family men. Some of you have children, wife and children. And you travel with them. When you travel 2 hours in the summer in Texas, can we stop? Can we get some water? I need some Gatorade. I need soda. I need ice cream. Oh my God, there's a McDonald's. Can we pull over? What air conditioning did they have when they took the road trip to Mecca? What rest stops did they have? Can you imagine? What trees did they get shade under? And when they finally get there, When are we going to get there? When is this excruciating journey going to be over? When they get there, they're in the heat of the Meccan desert. And then the father says, I'm leaving. Allah's command, he's leaving. And he's going to leave wife and kid behind. Your wife and child, if they're at the airport and you're 1 hour late to pick them up, when you're 30 minutes late or you're texting them, they don't text you back, what happens to you?

start getting a heart attack. What happened to them? Where are they? I've been calling for 30 minutes. You haven't picked up. The phone was ringing. It wasn't going straight to voicemail. Where were you? What's wrong with you? Why did I get you a phone anyway? 30 minutes of no contact. You go insane. Can you imagine what Ibrahim alayhi salam went through? That crying baby and that his mother in the middle of the desert. That they walk away. To not know what's going on with your child. Sometimes you're late to pick up your kid from school. You know, and you got stuck in traffic. And nobody at the school is picking up. And you don't know where your child is until you get there. What your child goes through, what you go through. Ya Rab, the trials of Ibrahim alayhi salam were so massive. They're so difficult to comprehend. I can't imagine when you know, our children, when they're even playing near a swimming pool, we run and pull them away. When our 2-3-year-old is going to grab a knife, we, hey, get away from there. Put that away. Put everything dangerous in the middle of the table so they can't reach and get it. And now you have your own son and you have to take a knife and you have to put it on his neck. This is beyond imagination. Allah says when He can make that easy, when He can make that easy, what are you going to complain about? Did he ask you to jump into a fire? Did He ask you to leave your family in the middle of a desert? I've put you on the same track as Ibrahim alayhi salam. He can make those things easy. You have nothing left to worry about. You're on that legacy. Millata abikum Ibrahim. Huwa sammakumul muslimina min qablu wa fi hadha. He's the one who named you Muslim way before and even now. Some interpret this ayah to mean Allah named you Muslim. Others interpret this to mean Ibrahim alayhi salam named you Muslim because of his dua, Rabbana waj'alna muslimaini lak. Master, make us Muslim. Wa min dhurriyyatina ummatan muslimatan lak. And from our offsprings, from our future generations, at least one nation should be Muslim. So inspired by that, Allah Azza wa Jal says here, you are the ones named by Him. Every time you and I go through a struggle, what is this ayah telling us? This ayah is telling us, first of all, struggle is a part of life. That's a part of life. It's second of all telling us that whatever struggles you and I are going through and we still have to hold on to our faith is because we were qualified to. Somebody else, when they went through those struggles, would have left their faith. But you were qualified to hold on. You were qualified to not let go. And Allah will make ease where there's difficulty. Because Allah made ease for your father Ibrahim alayhi salam, who put you on this track. You're part of his legacy. Huwa sammakumul muslimina min qablu wa fi hadha. And then, now this was our history. This is our past. You know, and this is an important thing. Ibrahim alayhi salam is not just called a prophet. Ibrahim alayhi salam is not just a rasul. He's called our father. Musa alayhi salam, Isa alayhi salam, Hud, Salih, Shu'aib. When you hear about them, Allah does not use the word father. You know, Allah Azza wa Jal uses that word particularly for Ibrahim alayhi salam. Now the relationship we have with prophets is we respect them and we love them and we want to follow their example, etc. But when you say father, then there's a different connection. There's a different connection. You've inherited something. It's part of your identity. This is who you are. Your father's name, your father's legacy is what you carry. This is actually, we are the people of Ibrahim. Actually, we're the family of Ibrahim alayhi salam because of our kalima, because of our shahada. We're his family. To not forget that, you know, somebody reminds you, you know, your grandfather did this, this, and this. I'm reminded all the time of how what's happened in the ummah today. What, 50, 60, 70 years ago, so many Muslim countries were under colonial rule. The French, the British, whoever else. And we were struggling to get away from their rule, not even a century ago. And they were our grandparents and their parents, great-grandparents, not three generations ago. They were staying in the masajid all night. Ya Allah, remove the rule of these people that have taken and made our deen a fitna for us. We cannot practice our religion. If you give us freedom from these people, we will say La ilaha illallah, and we will teach our children La ilaha illallah, and we will say your name, and we will praise your name, and we will obey your Prophet sallallahu alaihi wasallam. This was our great-grandparents not even 100 years ago. Not even 100 years ago. And 2-3 generations later, you have those same grandkids, their children want nothing more but to be like the colonizers that colonized them. To dress like them, to talk like them, to walk like them, to think that that was superior. That is the superior way of living. Like the Fir'aun used to call his way of living, وَيَذْهَبَا بِطَرِيقَتِكُمُ الْمُثْلَى. That the Musa and Harun want to get rid of your exemplary lifestyle. And we want to do everything the way we do, even if it compromises our religion. I'm not saying it's not okay to wear a pair of jeans or a baseball hat or, you know, drive a car. I'm not against modern

0: eternity. But what I'm talking about here is when all of your values, what is right, what is wrong, what is acceptable, what is not acceptable, what you love, what you hate, when that's defined by the people your own grandparents were making dua against. When they were begging Allah to give you freedom from it. We forgot where our fathers were. And somebody shows you just a picture of your grandpa and says, this is the legacy you're carrying, it puts me to shame. Now think, Allah Azza wa Jalla is not just calling on your grandfather. He's saying Ibrahim alayhi salam. That's actually our father. Millata abikum Ibrahim, who asammakumul muslimin min qablu wa fi hadha. But we're not just answerable to the legacy of Ibrahim alayhi salam because he's our father. Then Allah adds another dimension to this ayah. And he says, liyakuna ar-rasulu shahidan alaykum wa takunu shuhada 'ala an-nas. This is where the burden gets heavy. Allah says he'll make the job easy. But he didn't end there. And it's not like, oh, no pressure. No, there's pressure. That's the reality of it. The thing is, my job as someone who tries to give khutbah every week is not just to give you false hope. It's not just to give you and myself ayat and reminders that are going to make us feel better about ourselves. If there's a storm coming, and I say, well, I don't want to talk about the storm that's coming, because you'll feel bad, then I'm doing you a disservice. And when the storm finally hits, you're like, why didn't you say anything about a storm? Well, I said, well, it was going to ruin your weekend. I didn't want to tell you anything about a storm because, I mean, it's bad news. People hate the weatherman enough. So let's just talk about something else. Let's just talk about the game this weekend or something else. Well, there are some realities we have to face, whether we like it or not. They're in the book and we have to face it. He says, لِيَكُونَ الرَّسُولُ شَهِيدًا عَلَيْكُمْ. So the messenger could be a witness against you. Against you, sallallahu alaihi wasallam. Judgment day comes. Allah is asking for testimony for all humanity. Allah says, "La yatakallamun." Nobody's going to be talking. Illa man adina lahu ar-Rahman, except for the one that Allah gives permission to. Ar-Rahman gives permission to. Wa qala sawaba, and he's going to say the right thing. And that's our Prophet, sallallahu alaihi wasallam. And he's going to speak up on that day. And on that day, among the things he will say is, "Inna qawm ittakhadhu hadha al-Qur'ana mahjura." My nation, this nation of mine here, abandoned the Quran. It was one of the things he'll say in the Quran. He will testify for his ummah. He will also testify for those who abandoned the legacy of their father Ibrahim. Those who walked away, who didn't care. He's going to testify against some of us. وَكَيْفَ إِذَا جِئْنَا مِنْ كُلِّ أُمَّةٍ بِشَهِيدٍ. He was listening to a sahabi recite Quran. How will it look when we bring a witness against every nation? وَجِئْنَا بِكَ عَلَىٰ هَٰؤُلَاءِ شَهِيدًا in Surah An-Nisa. And we will bring you to witness against, stand witness against them. This was an ayah in Surah An-Nisa in Medina, not even the kuffar, in Medina. And the sahabi is reciting this ayah to him. And he said, Ya Rasulullah, I should recite Quran to you? Quran was given to you. He said, no, I love listening to it. So he starts reciting. He gets to this ayah. How will it be when Allah makes you, Muhammad sallallahu alayhi wa sallam, stand witness and testify against your own people? The Prophet couldn't take anymore. He said, hasbuk, hasbuk, enough, enough, enough. He couldn't take the thought that he's going to be made to testify against his own ummah. The one he cries about every night, sallallahu alayhi wa sallam, ummati, ummati. لِيَكُونَ الرَّسُولُ شَهِيدًا عَلَيْكُمْ. But that's not enough. On the one hand, the Prophet is standing there testifying. And if the Prophet testifies, wallahi al-azim, I know I'm taking a little extra time. I won't take more than 3 or 4 minutes, I promise. If the Prophet sallallahu alayhi wa sallam testifies, then there's no saving you. And there's no saving me. That's the same Prophet that didn't even ask Allah to change the Qibla. He just looked at the sky. He just looked at the sky and the Qibla changed. قَدْ نَرَى تَقَلُّبَ وَجْهِكَ فِي السَّمَاءِ فَلَنُوَلِّيَنَّكَ قِبْلَةً تَرْضَاهَا. We're changing the direction so you could be happy. Because we saw you look at the sky, Allah says. Just look at it. When that Prophet speaks, Allah listens. Allah Azza wa Jalla gives him what he wants. You know? سَلْ تُعْطَى on judgment day, Allah says. Ask, you will be given. Ask, you will be given. That's the only creation of Allah. Allah says that too. Ask, you will be given on judgment day. Ya Rab. We don't want him testifying against us. We want him testifying in our favor. We want to be of the ummah that receives the shafa'ah of the Messenger sallallahu alaihi wasallam. But it doesn't come for free. And he adds finally, how will you be qualified for the Prophet's testimony? So he testifies in your favor. Instead of when he gets on the witness stand, he testifies against you and me. He testifies in our favor. The answer is in the ayah, the same ayah. This is all one ayah. وَتَكُونُوا شُهَدَاءَ عَلَى النَّاسِ. And you become witnesses over the rest of humanity. In other words, when people see you, they see La ilaha illallah. When people see you, they see Muhammadur Rasulullah sallallahu alayhi wa sallam. He's not here. His ambassadors are here. We're here. Ibrahim alayhi salam is not here. His children are here. When you see the child, you remember the father. That's what's supposed to be the case. We are supposed to be a testimony of Allah by our existence. By our existence over the rest of humanity. When people see us at work, when they see us at the university, when our friends see us, when they interact with us, they know these people are different. They belong to a different kind of family. They have a different kind of allegiance. There's something beautiful about them we haven't seen in anybody else. That's what لِتَكُونُوا شُهَدَاءَ عَلَى النَّاسِ. How do we get there? How are we going to be strong enough to be a model for the rest of humanity? Again, let's just conclude this ayah. Allah gives the answer Himself. فَأَقِيمُوا الصَّلَاةَ وَآتُوا الزَّكَاةَ وَاعْتَصِمُوا بِاللَّهِ. Three things and you'll be qualified. This is your training program. So far it was the job and the responsibility. And if you don't do your job, here's the trouble you're going to get into. Now, finally, how do you prepare for this job? How are you going to get trained for this job? Establish the prayer. Give zakat. Establish the prayer means don't be lackadaisical about your five prayers. Take them very seriously. Then he says give zakat, which is everybody knows if you're qualified, if you make enough money, 2.5% of your income. But that's not enough. The money you make has to be halal for you to give zakat. If you're earning haram money and then giving 2.5% of the beer money, that doesn't help anybody. That's not zakat. Because it's not pure to begin with. So your earnings, your dealing with Allah is pure. Your dealings with people, the way you make money is pure. وَآتُوا الزَّكَاةَ. Then he says, وَاعْتَصِمُوا بِاللَّهِ. And hold on for dear life to Allah. Hold on to Allah. What does that mean? He explains it himself. وَاعْتَصِمُوا بِحَبْلِ اللَّهِ. Hold on to Allah's rope. Now he explains that himself. Holding on to Allah means holding on to Allah's words. Having a bond with Allah's words. That'll protect you. May Allah Azza wa Jalla give us that bond as the month of the Quran approaches. وَاعْتَصِمُوا بِاللَّهِ. هُوَ مَوْلَاكُمْ. He's the one that's protecting you. He's the one that guards you. He's the one that's securing you. He's your Mawla. فَنِعْمَ الْمَوْلَى. What better protector can you have? وَنِعْمَ النَّصِيرًا. What better aid can you have? And these are the last words of this ayah. وَنِعْمَ النَّصِيرًا. What better aid, helper. The word, there are lots of words in Arabic for help. And I leave you with this one. Nusra is used, Nasir is used, when you need help against an enemy. Like if I say, hey, could you help me out? I need a pen. Or could you help me out? I need to change a tire. You're not a Nasir. But if an army was surrounded and they were about to be annihilated and another reinforcement came and rescued them, that would be their Nasir. That's Nusra. This is aid, you know, weapons or a new army came to support them. This kind of aid is called Nasir. Allah says, Allah is your Nasir. You know what that means? That you and I are at war in ourselves. The struggle is a war. And this war needs big help. And no bigger help will come than Allah Himself. When you start taking those steps towards Allah, then there is no better aid than Allah Himself. وَاعْتَصِمُوا بِاللَّهِ. Hold on to Allah. What better help can you possibly have? So by the end of this ayah, Allah has made a promise. You and I take these struggling steps towards Him, and He will not let go. Allah will not let go. The only people that let go is us. Allah never lets go. And when He holds on, then you have all the protection you need. You have all the help you need. May Allah Azza wa Jal put us all under the shade of His protection and under the shade of His aid. May Allah Azza wa Jal qualify all of us in our lives for the nusra of Allah Azza wa Jal. And may Allah alleviate the ummah from the suffering that it's going through and really restore our dignity and our place in the world by making us people that carry the legacy of Rasulullah sallallahu alaihi wasallam. 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
4: Take them forward. Allah will take them forward. So all those brothers that are leaning against the wall and that are seated at the back, the time a humble appeal is made to fill in the first surf, as this is the sunnah of Masjid al-Nabawi and every masjid, that whenever the Sahaba used to enter, they used to fill in the first surf and thereafter the second surf. Also, it comes in the hadith of Rasulullah sallallahu alaihi wasallam that if we, that is the ummatis and followers of Rasulullah sallallahu alaihi wasallam, if we have to know the reward of the first surf, not only would we fight with each other, but we would also be prepared to kill one another if the reward of the first surf was revealed to this ummah. But it was kept disclosed. So inshallah, let us make this a habit and let us try and bring the sunnah in, not only for this Jummah, but inshallah for the rest of our life. Alhamdulillah, all praise are due to Allah subhanahu wa ta'ala. Allah subhanahu wa ta'ala is that being, Ya man la tara al-uyun, who no eyes can see, wa la tukhalitu al-dhunun. And also, Allah subhanahu wa ta'ala is a powerful being who is magnificent. Allah subhanahu wa ta'ala is a being whom our minds are too feeble and too weak to understand and comprehend the magnitude and the greatness of Allah subhanahu wa ta'ala. 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clearly and explicitly mentions, وَمَا تَسْكُتُ مِنْ وَرَكَةٍ إِلَّا يَعْلَمُهَا, that no leaf from the millions and billions of trees on the face of this earth will fall without the permission of Allah. No branch will shake without the permission of Allah. وَيَعْلَمُ مَثَاقِيلَ الْجِبَالِ. Allah is a powerful being that not only knows the number of mountains on the face of this earth, but Allah subhanahu wa ta'ala can exactly depict and analyze and tell us exactly the weight of each mountain and all the mountains as well put together. As Allah ta'ala says beautifully in the Quran, وَتَرَى الْجِبَالَ تَحْسَبُهَا جَامِدًا. When you look at the mountains, we deem them to be stabilizers. That is, when we look at the mountains, they are there to stabilize the earth, to keep the earth firm. But Allah says these very stabilizers, these very mountains, on the day of Qiyamah, وَيَتَمُرُ مَرَ السَّحَابُ, will be moving around just like our clouds will be moving around. In another ayat, Allah says, these mountains will be desecrated, turned into a pulverized myriad, turned into smotherings, Allah Ta'ala. And the mountains that we are seeing, one third of its capacity, of its weight, is manifest to us on the surface of this earth. And two thirds of the very height and at weight of the mountain

This is the greatness of Allah. وَيَعْلَمُ مَكَالِي إِلَى الْإِبْهَارِ. And that is, Allah subhanahu wa ta'ala is a powerful being that knows the, not only the amount of water in the oceans, but exactly the amount of foam also in the oceans, respected brothers. And it is this Allah that is clearly and explicitly mentions in the Quran, يَا أَيُّوَا الَّذِينَ آمَنُوا أَوْ يُوْ هُوْ بِلِيبْ أُدْخُلُوا فِي السِّلْمِ كَافَ. 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And do not follow the footsteps of Shaitan. إِنَّهُ لَكُمْ عَدُوٌّ مُبِينٌ. Indeed, he is an open foe, he is an open enemy for each and every one of us. And the last few weeks ago that I was here, we spoke about حُقُوقُ الْإِبَادِ, human rights. Because today we have understood deen only to be ibadat. We have entailed deen to be only fasting, salah, zakat, hajj, recitation of the Quran and zikr. Respected brothers, we are suffering from a gross misunderstanding of deen. Because, however, these are the pillars of deen. These are absolutely essential to perform. These are absolutely essential to carry out. But it is an erroneous belief to understand that this is complete deen. Complete deen is mu'amalat, mu'ashara, that is ibadat, the worshipping of Allah subhanahu wa ta'ala. Where salah, zakat, fasting, hajj, tilawat, that only comprises of ibadat, worshipping Allah ta'ala. Mu'amalat, monetary dealings, our fiscal discipline, fiscal dealings, monetary dealings, mu'asharat, our social etiquettes, aqaid, our beliefs, akhlaq, our character, this all comprises of complete deen, respected brothers. And it is this that I would like to discuss. Where is that Muslim? That Muslim of yesteryear. The search is for that Muslim of the past who has become one of the endangered species. That is almost extinct. That is, when our great-grandparents, when our forefathers came to this country, respected brothers, their need and their intention when they came here, respected brothers, they had ikhlas, they had sincerity, and their need for migrating and immigrating and leaving their respective countries, respective brothers, was so that deen may be established, was so that their offspring have a better future, respective brothers. When they left their countries and worked in the plantations and worked in the farms and slogged, respective brothers, their earnings, their halal earnings, the money that they used, the little that they could save, they used it for the establishment of madaris, for the establishment of masajid, for the propagation of deen. But the point that I'm making is, when they opened their businesses, or they worked, or they were employees, respected brothers, we find that their niyat and their intention was not to do somebody down, was not to monopolize, was not to close and to have competition with one another, respected brothers. Their niyat was solely and only for the propagation of deen and for us to have a better future. We find that our great-grandparents, respected brothers, and our grandparents, and some of us who've lost our fathers, we find, respected brothers, he was somebody. He was indeed a paragon. He was a role model of virtue. He was, let us contemplate, respected brothers, he was someone whose name was envied. He was somebody whose promises were fulfilled. When they took a promise, respected brothers, they kept to their word. He was somebody whose reliability was unquestionable. He was somebody whose word was his honor. When he gave his word, respected brothers, he would honor his word. His word required no signature. Any dealings with him, the Muslim of yesteryear, the Muslim of the past, respected brothers, our parents, grandparents, great-grandparents, any dealings with them, respected brothers, required no sureties, no guarantees, no suspicions, no agreements, no fear of any sort. Because his offers were golden opportunities, sought by one and all, respected brothers. Indeed, his word was of the highest security, highest value, respected brothers. This was the Muslims of yesteryear. And today, unfortunately, respected brothers, it's so sad to say, another species has taken his place. Today we call ourselves

Muslims in inverted commas, respected brother. We assume the same name. We call ourselves Muslim. Proudly calling ourselves Muslims, respected brothers. But of course, the modern version of Muslim, respected brothers. Look at the traits and the qualities of our forefathers. And look at us as Muslims today. Who is this modern day Muslim? Let us describe him. Let us see what is his qualities. Then we'll understand, respected brothers. He is a polite. These are our qualities. This is what type of Muslims we are today, respected brothers. He is a polite and convincing sweet talker. He's polite. He's a convincing sweet. He thinks he knows everything is on his tongue. He's highly knowledgeable about all topics. He thinks he knows everything. He issues high domination checks made of refined rubber. He's always issuing checks, but it's made of refined. His checks are always bouncing. His payments, respected brothers, are ever due, overdue, and never due, respected brothers. Comparing to our forefathers, his word was his honor. He needed no sureties. But today's Muslim, respected brothers, will issue high denomination checks. And he make promises that, don't worry, your check is in the post. When the check, you receive the check after 3 weeks, we find that it, and you put it in your account, we find that the check bounces. And he refuses to pay. As I've discussed a few weeks ago, respected brothers, Rasulullah sallallahu alaihi wasallam in a hadith clearly states that when a sahabi, a person had seen Nabi sallallahu alaihi wasallam dying with iman, when a sahabi left this world, and a sahabi had any debts, Nabi sallallahu alaihi wasallam should first inquire whether that sahabi had any debts. And if the sahaba replied yes, that this particular sahabi had debts for which he has no funds in his estate to settle his debts, let us listen, Rasulullah sallallahu alaihi wasallam did not perform the janazah namaz of that sahabi. It is so severe. Rasulullah sallallahu alaihi wasallam has mentioned in a hadith that all the debts, all the sins of a martyr are forgiven, except debt, respected. Yet we find, due to greed, respected brothers, due to greed, and some of us on the other hand have the wealth, but we find that it is necessary, we find that it is more important to fulfill things that are optional. Going for Hajj, going for Umrah, going for holidays, rather than paying our creditors, respected. This is the new modern day Muslim. He is a regular guest of honor of the attorneys. He is a regular guest of honor of the attorneys. He's always in trouble, respected. His apparel, that is, his clothing, comprises a variety of lawsuits. He's permanently in trouble in court, and is always trying to settle and looking for loopholes in order to come out of the situation he put himself in. He is very holy in inverted commas, due to searching for loopholes in documents. He's so-called holy because, respected brothers, he looks for evading issues everywhere. How can I get out of this problem? He puts himself into the problem, respected brothers. This modern-day Muslim, respected brothers, drives all your fleshy cars. All the flesh, you see him driving the best of cars. With whose money, respected brothers? With his creditors' money. With money taken from the bank. With doing people in, respected brothers. And who do we greet? We are proud. We're greeting that person because he has wealth. Who are we greeting? We're greeting that person, let us ask ourselves, respected. We're greeting that person because he has wealth. Because of his car, we're greeting that person. Let that person drive another car, and we find whether we'll greet him. Let that person have wealth, and we find we don't greet that person. And similarly with our janazas, respected brothers. We find that if a poor person passes away, what happens? How many of us will attend the janazah? But if a wealthy person must pass away because he had wealth, but we don't know from where he accrued the wealth, what was his capital? How did he become a multimillionaire? Was he first gambling? Before his capital wealth was around, then he opened up all these chain stores. We don't ponder, but we just look at the end result. A poor person, we won't even get 50 people performing namaz. But a wealthy person, so that we may show our face, we go and we show our face. We even say,
I want to just go and show my face.

Nowadays, it's becoming such a norm that we just perform the Zada Namaz and we come away. That is our attitude, respected brothers. This modern-day Muslim, respected brothers, he is the jack of all trades, master of hijacking. He is the jack of all trades, master of hijacking. He is involved in every theft, respected brothers. He is a modern-day dragon who devours the containers of merchants. He is a modern-day dragon, respected brothers, who devours, who consumes the containers of merchants. We find that they have agreements with the people at the... We find that they steal containers after containers. Containers that come, respected brothers, that don't belong to them, we find. With what, some schemes that they make with the custom official, paying the custom official. Or sometimes what we do, insure the goods. Then we ourselves, this modern-day businessman, this modern-day Muslim, we ourselves steal those very containers and also on top of that we collect insurance for those very goods which we stole ourselves or organized that it must be stolen. He is a modern-day dragon who devours the containers of merchants. He is a kind of Robin Hood who even fleeces from the poor. Robin Hood stole from the rich and gave the poor. This modern-day Muslim, he even steals from the poor, respected brothers. He will steal from the poor also, respected brothers. He prays more than 5 times a day. Prays, not in P-R-A-Y-S, but P-R-E-Y-S. That is, he looks, who can I attack today? Who is my customer? Who can I do in today? Who can I take in today, respected brothers? He hunts. Let us listen attentively, respected brothers. This is not a session for Kailullah or siesta, but let us listen attentively, respected brothers. Many of us start our businesses early, and we feel that Juma is the time for siesta. We should listen attentively, because it is very important, and it's for each and every one of us, respected brothers. He is very helpful in distributing your zakat for you. We find that he has lots of money, and he distributes. But it is not his wealth that he's distributing, respected brothers. He is distributing his creditors' money. It does not belong to him. He guides his victims to performing Hajj and Umrah. He is very fast to repeat Sehrin Iftar during the days of Ramadan. He'll do all these things. But Hukukul Ibad, when it comes to human rights, he is not interested, respected brothers. He sells at half price. He sells his good at half price, subsidized by suppliers. He's always buying stolen goods. He's ordering from his merchants. The first 6 months he will pay. He will pay his suppliers. After 6 months, he'll order from all different suppliers, 10 million rand worth of goods. Then he will declare himself insolvent, relocate, and open his business after 6 months or 12 months. This is this modern-day Muslim, respected brother. Rasulullah sallallahu alayhi wasallam, in a hadith, it is clear-cut. I've mentioned it before. There is nothing like insolvency. If you are owing your creditors 1 million rand, it is our duty. It is our duty. If I'm owing somebody 1 million rand, it is my duty to pay him 1 million rand back, respected brother. The law of the country is different, but Allah's law, divine law, we cannot contravene Allah's law. The law of the country may tell us to pay 10 rand in 1 million rand. The law of the country may tell us to pay 1 cent in a rand, but the law of Allah is that we pay the full amount that we have taken unless the creditor oversees and overlooks and forgives you, respected brother. And the reason why we fall into insolvencies and regard ourselves bankrupt is because the style and the way of our life, respected brothers. We have to drop the standard of our living because we want to buy things we don't need, to impress people we don't know with money we don't have. How foolish are we to live like millionaires in this world on borrowed money, respected brothers. And it's because of our greed. It is because of loans. It's because of overdraft. It's because of our credit card that puts us in this situation. It's because of status and to show somebody that we're somebody in the society that puts us in this situation, respected brothers. He performs, this modern-day Muslim performs miracles selling non-existent goods, non-existent objects. He will sell you things that don't exist. He will make promises of return. Invest 50,000, I will give you so much. Invest 20,000, I'm getting this, I will give you so much. We find that over and over, he makes these promises. He makes investments. He makes all this. He makes all these agreements and we find at the end of the day, no returns, respected brothers. He takes a lot of interest in financial matters.

Interest as in interest on the bank, Inspector. Not interest as in concentrate, but it takes a lot of interest. And recently we find that he exploits his employees in order to become wealthy overnight, Inspector. This modern day Muslim. We find that recently the sweatshop, and we find that the labor department that has closed down so many businesses in Portsmouth. Who are the owners of these businesses, Inspector? It's that modern day Muslim who exploits his employees. It's that modern day Muslim that assaults his employees, respected brothers. Those of us that have businesses, as the hadith I will recite to you, a few hadith after I mention what we do, respected brothers, we should take cognizance. The illegal foreign immigrants, they are working for us. We find that these very factories that are open 24-hour shifts, 24 hours a day, we find that they lock these very workers in these factories. They have no sanitation, no facilities. We find that there's no toilets also. And we exploit these people. Why? Because they're illegal foreigners, illegal immigrants. We exploit them, we give them the lowest of salaries, respected sir. They work in 12-hour shifts, 14-hour shifts. We know all the incidences. We read in the newspapers, respected brothers. Muslims, it's a disgrace. It's a humiliation on the Ummah of Rasulullah sallallahu alaihi wasallam that Muslims are targeted. And it is Muslims that are doing this, respected brothers. Look at the incidences in Portsmouth, respected brothers. The appalling conditions that are taking place. Worst of all, the thing is what we fail to realize is everybody has got rights. The employer has got rights. And the employee also has got rights. But we fail to realize, we think that only I am the employer, I have got rights only. On the other hand, the employee also, the laborers also should understand that they should also abide. The employer also has got rights. But the employer should not assault his employees, should not abuse his employees, should not hit his employees. In Malaysia, so many incidences. In the factories, respected brothers. How can we hit the next Muslim brother? The hadith of Rasulullah sallallahu alaihi wasallam reported from Hazrat Anas, it comes in Bukhari Sharif and Muslim Sharif. Ma masistu dibahan wala hariran alyana min kafi Rasulillahi sallallahu alayhi wa sallam. Hazrat Anas radiallahu anhu says, I have never felt silk and velvet more softer than the palms of Rasulullah sallallahu alayhi wa sallam. 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Hazrat Anas radiallahu anhu says, I was in the service, I was in the khidmat of Rasulullah sallallahu alayhi wa sallam for 10 years. Not 1 year, respected brothers. For 10 years. In that 10-year period, Anas radiallahu anhu says, Rasulullah sallallahu alayhi wa sallam did not even tell me uff, respected brothers. وَلَا قَالَ لِي شَيْنْ فَعَلْتُهُ لِمَا فَعَلْتَهُ. And Anas radiallahu anhu says that when I did something, Nabi sallallahu alayhi wa sallam didn't ask me why did I do that thing. Only shayn lima af'alahu ala fa'alta kada, or something that I did not do. Anas radiallahu anhu says, Nabi sallallahu alayhi wa sallam did not tell me why did you not do that. This is the conduct of Rasulullah sallallahu alayhi wa sallam. And we as Muslims exploiting our employees, assaulting our laborers, underpaying them, respected brothers. To become, why? Then we want to become millionaires overnight, respect. This is not the conduct of Rasulullah sallallahu alaihi wasallam. It is unbecoming. It is absolutely ludicrous, respected brothers. In another hadith, Rasulullah sallallahu alaihi wasallam said, "Ma daraba Rasulullah shayin qattu biyadi wala imratan wala khadiman." Nabi sallallahu alaihi wasallam never struck with his hand any of his wives. Rasulullah sallallahu alaihi wasallam had 11 wives. Wala imratan wala khadiman. Not even a servant, Nabi sallallahu alayhi wa sallam never ever struck even his servant, respected brothers. Because we are bosses, because we are employers, we can talk to our domestics, we can talk to our employees the way we want to. Respected brothers, let us ponder, respected brothers. In another hadith, Rasulullah sallallahu alayhi wa sallam says, Unsur akhaka zaliman aw madluman. Assist your brother, the oppressor and the oppressed. Faqala rajul as-sahabi, said, Ya Rasulullah, Unsuru ila kana madluman. I know you say assist a person that is oppressed, a person who has his rights taken away, a person who is abused, a person who is assaulted. I can understand that we must

oppressors, the oppressed, the person that is oppressed, Ra'ita in kana zaliman fakayfa ansuru. Ansuru. But what about a person who is an oppressor? He is the one that is assaulting. He is the one who is abusing. How can I assess that person? Rasulullah sallallahu alayhi wa sallam says, تَحْجُزُهُ أَوْ تَمْنَعُهُ مِنَ الظُّلْمِ فَإِنَّ ذَلِكَ نَسْرُ Nabi sallallahu alayhi wa sallam says that we should stop and prevent that employer. We should stop, prevent, advise that employer that what you are doing is an oppression. And because you are oppressing your employers, Allah subhanahu wa ta'ala will take your good deeds away on the day of Qiyamah. As I mentioned a few weeks ago in the hadith, that a person will come with many good deeds on the day of Qiyamah. But because he had oppressed somebody, because he had abused somebody, he had assaulted somebody, he had used bad language on somebody, he had usurped the rights of somebody, then it will be said that all that person, the person who he had assaulted, that it will be said to take his good deeds. The person as compensation, take that person's good deeds and give it to the person you had assaulted. And if the good deeds even has been depleted, then we find the person who you assaulted, all his bad deeds will be laden, will be burdened with you, respectively. So severe is this. May Allah subhanahu wa ta'ala give us all the hidayat and tawfiq of becoming and having an iota of the character of Rasulullah sallallahu alayhi wa sallam. And may Allah ta'ala give us all the tawfiq to implement business, to implement such etiquettes in our business, respect employee, have a good relationship and we move forward. And for this employee, you should seek advice from the ulama. We are so fortunate in this country. We are so fortunate in lands, especially respect. There are so many ulama. When opening up a business,

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2: Allah Akbar, Allah Akbar. Allah Akbar, Allah Akbar. Ashhadu an la ilaha illa Allah. Ashhadu an la أشهد أن محمدا رسول الله.

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yes Ubay ibn Ka'b said so what did you do Umar bin Khattab radiallahu anhu said, I lifted up my clothes and I was very careful. Ubay ibn Ka'b said, that is taqwa. We are walking in a field that is full of thorny plants. Shaytan and his followers will try to seduce you and invite you to evil. So having taqwa in dunya is lifting up your clothes and being careful so that you would not touch this evil. And that is the definition of taqwa. We ask Allah Azza wa Jal to make us of al-muttaqeen. Dear brothers and sisters, there's a famous story, parable, that I will narrate to you. You might have heard it before, but there are some lessons to learn from this story. It says that there were four cows. One of them was white and the other three were black. And they used to live in a dangerous area surrounded by wolves. The way they protected themselves is they were always together. They would stick together, watch out for each other. Everyone was keeping an attentive eye and they survived even though the area was surrounded by wild beasts. But the three black cows had a meeting one day and they said, this white cow is giving us away. When we try to hide

night, because we are black, nobody can see us. But the enemy is able to see the white cow. So why don't we just let him go? The three of us will be together and let's just let the white cow away because he's too much trouble. So now from that day on, the three black cows would be on one side and the poor white cow is alone. They boycotted the white cow. Now the wolf is very intelligent. He was able to detect the disunity that was among these cows. So he made his move and he attacked the white cow. And while he was devouring his flesh, the three black cows were doing nothing. They were watching it while their brother was torn into pieces. But the following night, the wolf attacked the three black cows. Why? Because now they were one man short, or actually one cow short. So they were not as strong as they were the day before, because they let down their brother white cow. Now the wolf attacked them and was able to snatch away one of the black cows. And now we only have two left. So the following night, it was even a more easy thing for the wolf, because only two are left. So he ate one of them. And then on the final night, there was only one cow left. And the cow was trying frantically to run away from the wolf. But now this cow has no supporter and no helper. So the wolf is pursuing it with confidence. He knows that this cow will get tired and fall down. There's nothing the cow could do. Nobody to help him. So the wolf is walking around very happily with confidence. And he pounced over the cow and grabbed him by the neck. And while he did that, and the cow was pronouncing his last moments on earth, he made a very important statement, a statement that is a great lesson that we can learn from. This white cow said, the black cow, the last cow that was living, while it was dying, these were his last words. He said, "Ukiltu yawma ukila thawr al-abyad." I was eaten the day the white cow was eaten. I have signed on my execution form the day I allowed the white cow to be eaten. That's when I died. I didn't die now. I didn't die today. I died when I allowed the wolf to eat the white cow. Now, brothers and sisters, I'm sure that you have already derived some lessons out of this story. I will go through some of them in case you didn't pay attention to some of these lessons. Number one, this story is a good representation of the situation of the Muslim Ummah today. This is exactly what is happening. We are watching one Muslim nation fall after another, and we're watching, sitting back, doing nothing. When Palestine was taken, we did nothing. And then one nation after another is entering into problems. We have Kashmir, you have Chechnya, the Muslims in the Philippines, and now we have Iraq. And the Ummah is doing nothing. The Ummah is watching while Iraq is being devoured. It's not going to end there, because it will spill over to other countries like Syria, and only Allah knows who's next. So those nations weren't taken today.
They were taken a long time ago. When we allowed a Muslim nation to fall down, we have allowed the same thing to happen to every and each one of us. The second lesson, this shows us the consequences of having this unity. When these cows didn't stick together, when they allowed the enemy to snatch one of them away, this is what happened to them. They were all defeated. Dear brothers and sisters, Rasulullah sallallahu alayhi wasallam has given an analogy of the ummah. Rasulullah sallallahu alayhi wasallam said, and this hadith is sahih, it's in Bukhari, that the analogy of this ummah is like a body. كمثل الجسد الواحد, like one body. إذا مريض منه عضو تداعى له سائر الجسد بالسهر والحمى. إذا اشتكى منه عضو تداعى له سائر الجسد بالسهر والحمى. If one part of the body feels pain, then the whole body would suffer two things, sahar and humma. Sahar is sleeplessness, you cannot sleep. And humma is fever. Rasulullah sallallahu alayhi wa sallam is saying that if your finger is injured, if your foot is injured, any part of the body is injured and you feel that pain, you cannot sleep. And your body develops a fever because your body is trying to fight the bacteria, fight the infection. It's trying to fight the enemy, so the whole body gets involved in that process. That is the description Rasulullah ﷺ gave of the ummah. So if a Muslim in the east or in the west, south or north, whether it is in the center of the body or the tips, whether it's in the finger or the toes, you should feel the same pain as if it is happening to your own family. If you are only concerned about your own safety and the safety of your direct family, then there's something wrong. You're not really part of the body. Rasulullah sallallahu alaihi wasallam is saying that the ummah is one body. It doesn't matter whether they are split into different political states, or they are in different groups, or they belong to different madhahib. As long as this person is a Muslim, and a Muslim is a person whom has a sound belief in Allah Azza wa Jal, somebody who's not deviant, that's a Muslim. The thing is, sometimes we look at it, only me and my group are Muslims. Why? Because he doesn't follow my jama'ah. He's not following my way. As long as you cannot prove that that Muslim is a kafir, he's a Muslim. As long as you don't have evidence that such a person is a murtad, he is a Muslim. Whether he belongs to the same madhab, or the same group, or the same country, it doesn't make a difference. Now we all talk about the importance of having unity. If we talk about unity in terms of having one group and just abandoning all of these different jama'at and all of us, and we get rid of all of these different madhahib, and we'll all just be copies of each other, that's an impossible thing to have. What we mean by unity is that even though your approach to Islamic work might be different, the madhab that you follow might be different, however, you are there to help your brother when your brother is in need. That is unity. You could have different approaches to work. You could be doing different things because we need different things. The ummah needs everything today. We have a shortcoming and deficiency in each and every area. Therefore, we need Muslims to fill those thagarat, to fill those posts. Therefore, our approach would be different. Some people are into da'wah, some people will be into seeking ilm, some people will be into ibadah. People are different. Not everybody can be a copy of everyone else. People have different abilities. Some people make good scholars, some people make good imams, some people make good teachers, and some people make a good advisor. People are different. Some people, they are good at doing work. They're not really into
talking and theory. They are good at doing the daily work that the Muslims need. Everybody is fulfilling a role. And we need to appreciate that. So what is meant by unity? It means when your brother is in need, you jump to help him. That is unity. Regardless of what his ideology is, as long as he is a Muslim. That is unity. So we need to fulfill the meaning of the hadith that this ummah is like al-jasad al-wahid idha ishtaka minhu udhu tada'a lahu sa'ir al-jasadi bis-sahri wal-humma. You need to feel the pain and suffering when you see what is happening to your brothers in other parts of the Muslim world. You need to be concerned about what's happening in Palestine and Iraq. You need to be concerned about what's happening in Kashmir, even though it's not your country. And some of these Muslim countries have problems among them. They have wars, they have political problems. But as a Muslim, it shouldn't make a difference to you. These governments are having problems with each other. But that nation, the Muslims in there are my brothers. That's how you should look at it. So we should have that concern for the Muslim ummah. مَنْ لَمْ يَهْتَمَّ بِأَمْرِ الْمُسْلِمِينَ فَلَيْسَ مِنْهُمْ. The one who is not concerned about the Muslims doesn't belong to them. And Rasulullah sallallahu alayhi wa sallam says, Al-mar'u ma'a man ahab. A person would be with the ones he loves. You will be with the people you love on the Day of Judgment. If you have love of the Muslims, you will be with the Muslims on the Day of Judgment. If you have love for the kuffar, you will be with the kuffar on the Day of Judgment. That's how it works. That's the justice of Allah Azza wa Jal. Somebody who loves the Muslims will be with the Muslims and will follow them wherever they go. And that's why on the Day of Judgment, Rasulullah sallallahu alayhi wa sallam says, Allah Azza wa Jal will tell the people, follow the gods that you used to worship. So whoever used to follow worship the cross, will follow the cross. Whoever used to worship an idol, will follow the idol. Allah Azza wa Jal is telling them, if you didn't worship me, you cannot expect me to give you the ajr. Go to your gods and tell them to reward you on this day. And then Allah Azza wa Jal will take all of those false gods and throw them in hellfire, and their people will have to follow them. Because Allah Azza wa Jal is just. You did it for him, he will reward you. You did it for somebody else, you go and ask the ajr from the other god. And there's no gods besides Allah Azza wa Jal. Number three, a very important lesson, the consequences of betrayal. The consequences of forsaking a Muslim. Rasulullah sallallahu alayhi wa sallam says, المسلم أخو المسلم لا يظلمه ولا يخذله ولا يحقره. A Muslim is a brother of a Muslim. He does not oppress him. He does not betray him. And he does not give him up. And Rasulullah sallallahu alayhi wa sallam says in the other hadith, المسلم أخو المسلم لا يحقره, means you don't belittle him. In the other hadith it says, المسلم أخو المسلم لا يظلمه ولا يسلمه. A Muslim is a brother of a Muslim. He does not oppress him and he does not hand him over. You don't hand over a Muslim to the enemies of Allah Azza wa Jal. And this hadith is sahih, it's in Bukhari and Muslim. المسلم أخو المسلم لا يظلمه ولا يسلمه. These three cows, they handed over the white cow to the enemy. Now, what happens is, they thought that by doing that, they're securing themselves. They thought that they would be safe if they hand over this white cow. This white cow was outspoken, it was causing a lot of trouble, it was being accused of being a terrorist, so let him go, we don't want anything to do with him. Let him go to jail. But the thing is, they don't realize that it will come to you next. You will be next in line. So brothers, if you want to protect yourselves, now we're not talking about doing anything for your brother that is down. If you want to protect yourselves, you need to stop that. You need to stop such things from happening. Because as soon as you allow one Muslim to be taken, Allah Azza wa Jal does not help you anymore. You lose the assistance, the awn of Allah Azza wa Jal. مَنْ نَفَّسَ عَنْ مُسْلِمٍ كُرْبَةٍ مِنْ كُرْبَاتِ الدُّنْيَا نَفَّسَ اللَّهُ عَنْهُ كُرْبَةٍ مِنْ كُرْبَاتِ يَوْمِ الْقِيَامَةِ. If you relieve the pain or suffering of your Muslim brother in dunya, Allah Azza wa Jal will relieve you of pain on the Day of Judgment. وَمَنْ سَعَى فِي حَاجَةِ أَخِيهِ الْمُسْلِمِ كَانَ اللَّهُ فِي عَوْنِهِ يَوْمَ الْقِيَامَةِ. If you
work to help your Muslim brother who is in need, Allah Azza wa Jalla will help you when you are in need on the

Day of Judgment. Now all of us know we cannot make it alone. Without the assistance and help of Allah Azza wa Jal, we cannot go anywhere. If you want the assistance of Allah to be on your side, jump to the assistance of your Muslim brother. That's how you will protect yourself. If you let him down, don't think that that will please your enemy. No, it won't. The enemy will carry on. Shaitan, take it as a rule. Shaitan will never be satisfied, will never be happy until he is able to destroy the entire ummah. Nothing will satisfy shaitan. If you try to please him, by all means, it's not going to work. He has been our enemy since the time of Adam, and he will carry on being our enemy until the Day of Judgment. Don't think that you will please him and keep him quiet by feeding him one of your brothers. No. His hunger is never satisfied. His thirst is never quenched. If we betray or forsake, if we forsake a Muslim who is in need today, be assured that Allah Azza wa Jal will forsake us tomorrow. And brothers and sisters, for you who are living in the West, you are living in a dilemma. Your children are brought up in a non-Islamic environment and you're not going to be around. You're going to die. One day you're going to die and leave them behind. And only Allah knows what their fate will be. Possibly they could grow up into becoming non-Muslim. That's a possibility. We ask Allah Azza wa Jalla that none of our children are go astray from the path of As-Sirat al-Mustaqeem. But the thing is, you need to invest for the future of your children. You need to invest something for them to ensure that they will carry on the straight path. You don't want to be held accountable on the Day of Judgment and Allah Azza wa Jalla is telling you, you are the ones who brought your family to this land, therefore you are responsible for what they do in the future. And you will be responsible for generation after generation that comes. So you want to invest for your children. And the way you do that is by standing up for your brother who is in need of help. Allah Azza wa Jal will be there for you and will be there for your children. Because Rasulullah Sallallahu Alaihi Wasallam says in the hadith of Ibn Abbas, احفظ الله يحفظك احفظ الله تجده تجاهك. If you take care of the commands of Allah, Allah will take care of you. If you take care of the commands of Allah, you will find Allah with you. And how does that happen? Ibn Rajab al-Hanbali, he gives explanations of hifzullah. He says, if you take care of the commands of Allah, Allah will take care of you. How will that happen? He says, number one, if you take care of Allah, Allah will take care of you by keeping you away from shubuhat and shahawat. Allah will save you from the vain desires, and He will save you from the doubts in iman. So that's one way Allah will save you. Second way, he said, Allah will take care of you in your old age. If you take care of the commands of Allah when you're young, Allah will take care of you when you're old. The third way, he said, if you take care of the commands of Allah, Allah will take care of your children. And he gives an example. He said in Surah Al-Kahf, in the story of Musa and Al-Khadr, when Al-Khadr rebuilt the wall that was about to fall down, Musa told him, why are you doing that? Why are you rebuilding this wall and these people are not going to pay us for it? What did Al-Khadr say? Al-Khadr said, وَأَمَّا الْجِدَارُ فَكَانَ لِغُلَامَيْنِ يَتِيمَيْنِ فِي الْمَدِينَةِ وَكَانَ تَحْتَهُ كَنْزٌ لَهُمَا. This wall belongs to two orphans and there's a treasure beneath it. And he said, I rebuilt it so that because if the wall falls down, the people will take away the treasure from the orphans. But if I rebuild it, then the orphans, when they grow old and are adults, they can retrieve their treasure. And then he gives the reason why. He said, وَكَانَ أَبُوهُمَا صَالِحًا. The reason why I rebuilt it is because their father was righteous. These orphans are not yet at the age of puberty to be held accountable. So how can you know whether they are salihin or not? The reason why Allah protected for them their treasure is because their father was righteous. The father already passed away. But Allah Azza wa Jal is taking care of his kids. He's taking care of his children. And Allah Azza wa Jal sends Al-Khadr to go all the way to that village in order to rebuild the wall for those two orphans
Why? Because the father was righteous. So not only will Allah take care of your children when you're alive, Allah will take care of them after you pass away. What's better than that? Therefore, we need to take care of the commands of Allah. Don't think by ducking down, you will be protected and safe. You're not. You will be next. Now, dear brothers and sisters, we talked about this issue in general. However, some specifics in your city, in your own neighborhood. We're not talking about now things that are happening in Iraq or Palestine or somewhere else. In your own city and in this country, many Muslims have been arrested. You know, when you talk about Guantanamo Bay and all that stuff, there is a Guantanamo Bay in this country. There are 524 Muslims who are arrested under the new laws, and only two of them have been charged. You have over 520 Muslims who are locked up in jail and are left to rot in there, and there's no crime, they have not committed anything. There are no charges brought against them. And they're left there for months at end to just rot in those prison cells. What have you done for them? Your North African brothers who have nobody to help them in this country, and the Muslim community in this country is not doing anything for them, and they are left there years at end. One brother is telling me about the conditions of their families. These are poor brothers and sisters. Their families are left without any caretakers. They are suffering poverty, and nobody is doing anything for them. And recently there have been some British citizens who were arrested. Later on they were released because there was nothing against them. And one of them, he was beaten up by police when they arrested them. He did not resist at all. He raised up his hands. The police came in and started beating him up. And then what did they do? After he was bleeding and had a black eye and he was bleeding in his urine and blood was coming from his ears, the police put him in the posture of sujood. And they told him, "Where is your God now?" Insult to Islam, insult to our religion, insult to our ummah. You need to do something. We can't just sit there and watch. This is an insult to our religion. It's not just to the brother. It's an insult to Islam. You're bringing somebody and putting him in sujood, and then you're telling him, "Where is your God?" Allahu Akbar. You're trying to challenge Allah Azza wa Jal. Allah Azza wa Jal is just, and Allah Azza wa Jal is al-azim, al-qawi. Allah Azza wa Jal will revenge for himself. Allah Azza wa Jal does not need us. But the thing is, we cannot allow such things to happen, and we watch. We just sit there watching, doing nothing. Thinking by ducking down and by being quiet, we'll be safe. If you don't stop it now, it's going to happen to you. It might happen to your wife. It might happen to your own daughter. You need to stop it in its tracks before it grows. So we ask you, there's a petition outside. You need to sign on that petition. And you need to do whatever you're capable of doing. This is a responsibility it's hanging on your necks. It is something that you owe it to your Muslim brothers. You owe it to your ummah. You owe it to Allah Azza wa Jal. You know, don't think that our religion is just, we talk about theoretical things and we stay away from what is happening to the ummah. That is why the Muslims in Spain lost Spain. Al-Maqarri, the classical Muslim historian, he said, and this was while the Muslim towns were falling down. Al-Maqarri says, the Muslim towns were being invaded by the Crusaders, one town after another, and they were falling one after another. And you can walk into the mosques of Andalus, and you can hear nothing about what's happening to the Muslims. فَلَا مُذَكِّرٍ وَلَا دَاعٍ. Nobody talks about it in the khutbah, nobody talks about it in the lessons, nothing. The scholars are talking about theoretical things and they're leaving the ummah. And the ummah is being betrayed and they're doing nothing. Ibn Hazm al-Andalusi, the famous scholar from al-Andalus, was so frustrated and fed up with the situation of the scholars and the imams of al-Andalus. He said, "Do not be deceived by these fussaq." He called them fussaq, corrupt. He said, "Don't be deceived by these fussaq who claim to be scholars while they are wearing the skins of sheep on hearts of wolves." He said, "What are they doing? They're doing nothing for the ummah. The ummah is falling down, the ummah is being fought against, the land of Al-Andalus is invaded, and they're talking about some other issues." So we need to stand up, we need to mobilize, we need to unify, we need to stand up and make our voice heard.
And this is the ibadah. This is the ibadah that you're doing. It is a ibadah. You are worshipping Allah Azza wa Jal by assisting your brothers. And Allah Azza wa Jal will save it for you. In dunya, you will be rewarded for it, and in akhirah. And you're going to need it, because the ummah is going through fitan. Each and every one of us is going through fitan. We ask Allah Azza wa Jal to protect us, to protect our families, and to protect our descendants. أقول قولي هذا وأستغفر الله العظيم لي ولكم فاستغفروه إنه هو الغفور الرحيم. الحمد لله والصلاة والسلام على 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

0: I want to take you back to the beginning. To the beginning of when Allah subhanahu wa ta'ala created the first human being. And the reason I want to go back to that point, when Allah first created the first human being, I want to share with you an awareness of what the plot and the plan of the enemies of the human beings, the enemies of morals, the enemies of good, what they planned from that time until today, and will stay going till the hereafter. Iblis, first of all, was a jinn, and he had a position among the ranks of the angels. He actually worked among the angels, literally. But he wasn't an angel, he was a jinn made of fire. The angels are made of light. He had a special rank, he was God-fearing. He was devout. He was a worshipper, wallahi. And he believed in the oneness of God and his might and power and everything. And he turned to him, he was a righteous servant of God in every meaning of the word. However, something inside of his heart, when we say heart, we don't mean literally the organ that's pumping blood. When we say heart in Arabic, we mean the mind, something here, in here, something inside. If you change hearts, literally, you're not going to change that. That stays with you, the mind, something in here. Iblis had something in here, something that wasn't right. And Allah, He doesn't put that in you. But Allah gives you the opportunity, the circumstances to have it if you want to, depending on how you choose. This is the will of God. His knowledge is unbelievable. We cannot explain it. So Iblis, Allah tested Iblis. It was a test, and there were many other plans as well to this test. At the same time, the test of Iblis was also going to be a test for Adam alayhi salam, our father. And the test of Adam was also going to be a test for us. So Allah said to His angels one day, "Inni khalikum basharam min tin." This is a test to the angels. He wanted to teach the angels something and wanted to teach us something by telling them this. What is it? He said to them, "Oh my angels, I am about to create a creation, a being made of clay." And the angels know that there are angels made of light, and Allah had created the jinns made of fire. Allah only knows what else He has created before us. We don't know. We haven't been informed. But now the angels are told that a creature is going to be created from clay. Now the angels had known the jinns before what they had done. They shed blood and corrupted on earth. This earth was here before us. And the jinns lived here, and they still do. And they corrupted and shed blood. So Allah sent the angels down, and they actually had a battle, and they forced them out into the islands of the world. That's where their headquarters are. This is knowledge which Allah told us about. So the angels replied, "أَتَجْعَلُ فِيهَا مَنْ يُفْسِدُ فِيهَا وَيَسْفِكُ الدِّمَاءَ وَنَحْنُ نُسَبِّحُ بِحَمْدِكَ وَنُقَدِّسُ لَكَ." They said, "Oh our Lord, are you going to create a creature on earth that will shed blood again and corrupt again when we glorify your name and you and praise?" They're not questioning, but they're asking to seek knowledge. They're confused. The jinns, look what they did. We don't understand the reason behind creating another creation when they're going to shed blood and corrupt. God did not explain it to them, because they will not understand until they see. So all He said was this, "Qala inni a'lamu ma la ta'lamun." He said, "I know that which you just do not know." So Allah created Adam alayhi salam.
1: Allah took dust from the earth, and that dust was taken from different parts of the earth. And you and I know that the soil on the earth is different colors. You have red, you have slightly lighter color, you have a darker color, you have different shades of brown and so on. So there were different shades and different colors. And He took these from different parts of the globe, from the valleys, from the mountaintops, from the sandy regions, from the rocky regions and so on. And Allah subhanahu wa ta'ala put it all together. This is why in mankind, nowadays we use the word genes. The genes within man. What do we understand? If something is in your genes, there is a likelihood that it will be passed on to your children, hereditary. So Adam alayhi salatu wasalam was created from different types, different colors and different qualities. So from his progeny, There are different colors. So Allah subhanahu wa ta'ala then speaks about how He created this man. Allah subhanahu wa ta'ala first had this dust, and then He added water to it.

0: became soil, and then he shaped it up, it became clay, and he left it. He left it for a while. Now, what was the size of Adam alayhi salatu wasalam? Very interestingly, the narration says, Situna dhira'an, 60 feet. And the hadith says, خَلَقَ اللَّهُ آدَمَ عَلَى صُورَتِهِ. Allah created Adam upon his image. Now, what is meant by this? When me and you were born, how were we created? A little seed began to multiply, and thereafter the form was given slowly but surely. But with Adam alayhi salam, it was different. Allah created him on his image from day one, which means he was already big, he already had size, he already had eyes. That is the meaning of creation, in his image, not the image of Allah. But Adam was created in the image of Adam wholly. In those meters, he was already an adult when he was created.
1: When Allah created Adam alayhi salam, Iblis had heard the angels what they had asked, and everybody's talking about it. And Iblis, he's starting to think here, what is so special about this creature which God had created? Curiosity. And at the same time, something began to develop in his heart, a form of jealousy. Why? Here is Iblis among the rank of the angels, wanting to please his Lord, loves his Lord, wants to please him. And now something had come up which he had never anticipated, never thought of, and suddenly he feels something strange coming out. He could have controlled it, but he let it consume him. It was the jealousy. Jealousy began. So he went to look at this creature, and he saw it. It didn't look too impressive to him. It was made of clay, dark. It was dark in color because there was no soul in it. It was just clay. He tapped it and he kicked it, and it made a ringing sound. And he was able to flow through it. Because he's created from a less denser material, which is flames of fire, he was able to flow through this body. And he found, as in the hadith, he found that we were hollow. So he thought, you are a weak creature. That's what he thought. As time went, Allah left the body of Adam alayhi salam like that. And every time Iblis looked at it, he felt fear a bit. Looking at a dead body is quite frightening, isn't it? Well, imagine seeing something like that. Iblis saw it and he was frightened. But at the same time, he's trying to beat his fear and say, I'm better than you. You're not going to be better than me. Do whatever you want. He's not going to be better than me. I'm going to be better than him. What's so special about him? I will always be God's favorite, and I'm going to do everything about it to be that way. It's like that. Allah left him there until that jealousy developed more and more and more. And now it turned into proudiness, arrogance. Jealousy turned into proudiness. Allah created Adam, put his soul into him.
0: He blew the ruh, or the soul, into Adam alayhi salatu wasalam. Very interestingly, it started from the top, from the head. So the most honored organ that we have is the brain. That is what distinguishes us from the rest of...
2: It's a new beginning. It's a new era. Salam Media. Humanitarian journalism.

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1: News and views of myself, Salai Lomakhwiri, and our final conversation this morning takes us into Johannesburg politics and the questions of leadership in the city. The 4th of November, well, we'll all be heading to the polls. Hope you registered to vote. There's a candidate that's sitting in front of me. He's hoping to be the new man at the helm for the city of Johannesburg. He comes from a party that has given us already two mayors in the city of Johannesburg. He's hoping to be the third. We'll be speaking to Ashley Mama. He's an entrepreneur and an organizational strategist turned politician. Good morning. How are you?
2: I'm good, and how are you, Salela?
1: I'm well. Thank you so
2: for having me on.
1: No, pleasure is all ours. I think heading up to the election is always interesting to hear mayoral candidates' ambitions to be the next man who's at the helm for the city of Johannesburg.
2: Yes.
1: What inspired the decision you announced just a couple of days ago by Al Jamaa? Take us through it. I think it's not an easy job. Not everyone looks at the city of Johannesburg and goes, you know what? I think I can turn that around.
2: True. It is a difficult job. It wasn't an easy decision. Look, I come from a political background. My father was an activist. He was an APLA commander. One of the interesting things, so my mom was also a political activist, and I was raised within a political family. So I started participating in the Mass Democratic Movement politics, which is the ANC Youth League, SACP, YCL, at a very young age. And I started leading structures all the way up to Johannesburg. So it's always been a passion of mine to be part of politics, mm-hmm. To be of service to our people and the community. I did leave for about 6 years, and then I was convinced to come back by the president of Al Jamaa.
1: Mm-hmm.
2: And when he told me, it was a long negotiation, long time, but he eventually convinced me to say you might be the right man to turn Joburg around, because I had gone fully into business at the time. Up until a month ago, I was the executive chairperson of Eagle's Eye Business Chamber.
1: Mm-hmm.
2: So yes, I saw the conditions and the state of the city, and I said, maybe we could do this thing, and we could inspire residents to have a passion again. Currently, the city of Joburg needs leadership that is much more creative in solving and challenging and sorting out the issues and challenges of the city of Joburg.
1: Mm.
2: If you look at since 94, we've just inherited the city, and there was no... It's not a smart city right now, which it should be, because it's one of the biggest cities in the world, the biggest city in Africa.
1: Mm.
2: And you need a leader who has vision and the political will to change things around and fix this mess, that we're in. So that is, in a nutshell, what inspired the decision to contest.
1: For the city of Johannesburg.
2: Yeah.
1: Yeah, and I think one thing about the city of Johannesburg is it presents a unique challenge.

0: in that they, unlike maybe the city of Cape Town, for instance, it has been ran through coalitions for a very, very long time. Yeah. Al-Jamaa being a very, very integral part of some of those coalitions in the city of Johannesburg. And the challenge has always been consensus among the parties that are in the coalitions that have ran the city of Johannesburg over the years. How much of a challenge has that been for Al-Jamaa to try and maneuver the space, two mayors already, and stability in the city of Johannesburg has become an issue? I'm sure that's a priority.
1: Yes, in order to lead now, okay, maybe if you recall, before Al-Jamaa took over the city, there was a lot of instability. There were mayors were being changed like underwear at the time. When we came in, we stabilized the city, you know, with our mayoralship. So Al-Jamaa has a history of stabilizing coalitions within the city of Joburg. And coalitions are pretty new to us. It is a difficult terrain to maneuver. But it is here to stay. There will never be another, I think for the next 20 to 30 years, there won't be, we're in coalitions. So we would have to find a better way to do it. Even currently, what we're looking at is to stabilize or infuse a new energy within the leadership of those coalitions. You know, create a new vision that says, let us put the people first instead of party politics first. And so I, in our mayoral candidacy, we're saying that if Al-Jamaa should then take over on the 5th of November, one thing we want to agree with our coalition partners is that we'll have run a transparent government. Firstly, we'll want to diagnose why is service delivery taking so long? Because we've got a lot of modern tools that we could use. Technology has advanced greatly for the city, a great city like Johannesburg, for it to be as stagnant. We should be blazing the way. We should be trailblazers across the continent on how service delivery should be done. So in, we'll do a mayoral dashboard where you would be able to track the mayors and the MMCs and the departments that they handle and which political party is handling those departments. So we'll come to an agreement also with the public servants from the cleaner all the way to the CEO. And we'll create a, after the diagnostics of us checking, we'll create a measurable public platform which people would be able to gauge performance of the MMCs, what they're doing, how they're doing it. And yeah, so us is to push transparency, to diagnose what are the problems, why is service delivery not done at this point, and understand the challenges once we're inside government. Because you can't, we need to fix the foundation first in order to fix the city. And we need to understand properly why is city power taking 5 days to replace your electricity? Why is Joburg Water struggling to fix a, why is there a water crisis? You know, and we know it's aging infrastructure, but why? Why you should have been able to preempt. It's your job as a public servant to be able to say there's a crisis coming. So it's some of the few things that we're looking at to say, look, residents of Joburg, please, let's work hand in hand. And we want to engage an active city. The people of this great city should be start being active in their own city and know what's happening instead of just complaining all the time. So they must engage and be participants. So we'll try to make that easier through one of our ideas is to say we'll have a active citizenry app which will coordinate all the city entities. So you don't need to go report at city power and you know, right now, the current thing is if you want city power, you have to connect to city power and call them. But if you have everything on one app, a city of Joburg app.
0: Integrated.
1: So every service, everyone would be able to see how many times you've reported, where's your, and from the city side, we'd be able to gauge who's assigned to that. And so that there's accountability to these public servants, you know, on one side. But also two, if you've reported an issue, in your area, all other residents would be able to also see that, oh, okay, someone has reported it and this is how far the ticket is, instead of the mess it is right now. So there's simple solutions to the city that we can do right now that are implementable very quickly so that the residents can get more excited and understand their city a bit better. You know, and public servants must be more proactive in understanding that they chose the job.

0: They applied for the job. They're not there just to enrich themselves, you know. And, man, it's scary how rich some of these public servants are within the city.
1: Lifestyle audits. When you come in, I think should be important. The conversation around migration has been a big one. The city of Johannesburg being essentially the hub of, you know, the continent. I think it houses or is home to a lot of African migrants. It looks

0: probably anti the different stances that different organizations have taken on migration. Take us through that, because one feels it's going to be a really interesting one.
1: So, yeah, it's very interesting because it's a populist stance that most politicians take. Mm-hmm. You know, political parties talk about abahambe, but when they get into government, they change their tune completely. Because the reality of the matter is that these people are here to stay.
0: Mm.
1: They're not going anywhere. What we need to do is to find, our stance on it is that we need to find mechanisms that assist to legalize them,
0: mm-hmm.
1: their tenure within South Africa as a whole. Because it would be disingenuous for us to say that we'd be able to export or English is running away now, to remove them quickly,
0: yeah.
1: and send them back to their homelands, you know? It's not going to work.
0: Mm.
1: It's just not going to happen. So our view is that it's more, firstly, it's very costly.
0: Mm.
1: Many countries have tried. You can see even in Europe, France, everywhere they've tried. It's too expensive because it doesn't solve the problem itself. What we need to do is find mechanisms and legalize these people, document them within the country, and understand who's who instead
0: yeah.
1: of, and put them in the system. You know, that would be a more cost effective, and because it's not everyone, it would be taking a blanket approach to say that all Somalians or all Mozambicans or all Zimbabweans are criminals.
0: Mm.
1: It's just not true.
0: Mm.
1: You know, it's like when people say South Africans are lazy.
0: Yeah.
1: It's a select few that are lazy. You know, it's not all of us. It doesn't, we are tenacious people. We are prideful people. We are loving people, kind people, you know, and hardworking, extremely. Otherwise, this country would not be where it is currently, you know. So that on the immigration issue, I also feel there's a bigger...
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3: There's a bigger agenda that it's a distraction to what is currently actually going on. Because it's, why now do you have these organizations just springing up out of the blue? Where do they get these resources from? You know, who's funding them? Because to organize people, you need resources. Where are these taxes coming from? You just don't wake up one day and say, I'm going to say Mabahambe, or, you know, and all of a sudden 10,000 people are on the streets. You need to resource that situation. And that's the reality of politics. So when people see that, hence why if you notice now, it's dying down quite a bit. Because whatever was happening during that time, people need to always read between the lines what is going on in the background. It's a huge distraction. And we, as Al Jamaa, are not going to be populist. We've always come with reasoning to coalition partners to say, let us find a way, you know, to make this work and put mechanisms in place to legalize these people and bring them on. Because anyways, their kids are, some of their kids are here.
4: Yeah.
3: You know, other simple solutions would be to send a bill back to the next country. If you come from Zimbabwe and we've legalized you, let's just send a health bill to them because they document it. And then we claim it back from Zimbabwe or whichever other country they come from, you know, if they're using free services here. So for us, that's the posture we would take. You know,
4: very,
3: because we don't want, when we're also in government tomorrow, then we say, no, we did not say that.
4: change the tune.
3: No.
4: I want to come to the conversation around high-check buildings, because I think it almost goes hand in hand with the issue of migration. Any turnaround strategy, a plan around how to revitalize some of these buildings that are dilapidated? They've become homes to criminals, drugs, prostitution, human trafficking. It's all in Johannesburg. It's part and parcel of this dilemma that is the city of gold.
3: Yeah.
4: The plan around that.
3: Yeah, it's odd that you know, our CBD has degenerated to this level. It's one of the painful facts that we must realize that even post-democracy, you know, something fundamentally went wrong. Because the city was beautiful and it was organized. So currently what you're finding with that situation of the buildings, there is a program currently in the city that we are aware of that they want to regenerate the city, but of course they'll tell you there's no money. For us, we would be more creative in that. We'd need to bring the private sector on board, but we'd also need to coordinate with national government to assist, because there's criminals and very big time people. You'd need to organize with patriots like Mkhwanazi. You know, you'd need SAPs on board. You'd need, because look, when people tried this, I mean, DJ Varas died speaking the truth. You know, saying, guys, there's big time politicians who have vested interest in that. They are benefiting. So you're dealing with their bread and butter. And these are dangerous criminals, really. Because you'd say it's politicians, but really they're criminals. Because, and so it would require for us, if, when we enter into government and we should lead this great city, it is one of our key tenets that we need to regenerate the city completely. But we coordinate with all law enforcement, with everyone.

0: one from national government to province to ourselves to say this crisis needs to be dealt with. And of course, there are risks that will come with that.
1: Mm.
0: We're very well aware that most previous mayors did not want to tackle that. I think the only one who did was Mashaba.
1: Mm.
0: And he got punished for it because that's how integrated. It's not just from one political party that they have an interest.
1: Mm.
0: There's several other individuals in that space, you know. And so definitely the city needs to be revived. It's a problem that will need to be solved one way or the other.
1: Mm.
0: We can't keep postponing it. We can't keep, and hence why we always urge from our side, and my mayoral candidates will always urge that citizens should stand up. We will provide transparency.
1: Mm.
0: We will always let you know where we're standing. We will deliver what we're saying we're going to deliver. And even we hope that our coalition partners would also share the same vision in saying, but guys, let us leave a legacy. Let us be better. You know, let us start a new chapter, because it will be our administration that will be remembered that these guys, this coalition, did the best. Because you look at City of Cape Town.
1: Mm-hmm.
0: As much as it's still a segregated, the way the DA delivers service delivery, it's not for everyone.
1: Mm.
0: It's exclusively for Europeans and, you know, the white population of South Africa. It's not for everyone.
1: Mm.
0: That's why they don't deliver services to townships or any surrounding areas, right? But what we can say that is good is that they have the political will to deliver to their own people.
1: Mm.
0: And hence why the city of Cape Town is pretty lily white,
1: yeah.
0: You know. And they want to bring that model this side, you know. So they're not, and Joburg is too diverse.
1: Yeah.
0: They want to bring the same model. So when the DA tells you something about, no, look at how we govern, you should actually look at how they govern. And you should pay careful attention to it. You
1: yeah.
0: get it? So Zille is trying to bring the same Cape Town model this side and to sell off the city's assets and to bring that segregation into South Africa. I mean, to Johannesburg.
1: Yeah.
0: So there won't be service delivery anywhere else. But you'll find that the white population will benefit greatly. So she'll focus on your sentence, mm-hmm. your stay in cities, and so forth, because that's the model they use.
1: That's where the constituency
0: so
1: is.
0: With the coalition government, we need to try to prevent that. We need to say, let us work together to regenerate and create. There's nothing, because our leaders need to stop putting these petty issues between us and start showing that black people can govern. People mm. of color actually can govern. You know, because it's quite embarrassing what's happening.
1: Yeah.
0: Because if you listen to the people on the ground, they keep telling you that apartheid was better. Why? Because of all the corruption our leaders are doing,
1: mm-hmm.
0: of all the lack of service delivery, the lack of economic opportunities, the lack of food prices are escalating. Rates and taxes are escalating. Everything is just escalating, but there's no money coming into mm-hmm. the most vulnerable of us, you know. So we hope that once we enter government, we would be able to convince the coalition partners that, look, guys, let's put the people first, please.
1: Mm.
0: Let us regenerate the city. Let's work together. Let us show that people of color can truly govern, you know, and be different
1: mm.
0: completely. You know?
1: Interesting that you mentioned the Democratic Alliance and Helen Zille. There's so many political parties.
0: Yeah.
1: It's been atomized so much that you don't see a reality that doesn't include a coalition when it comes to the next administration for Johannesburg.
0: Mm.
1: Are there political parties that you're willing to work with and ones that you're not willing to work with at all, no matter under what circumstance?
0: Mm.
1: And my next question, follow-up to that, it would be the relationship that Altrama has with the African National Congress. There's been some criticism that Altrama is the ANC's key kingmaker. It's Altrama ultimately will give the ANC that 50 plus one vote that they need on various votes that are needed in legislature. Your response on those two questions?
0: So, one on are there political parties that we're not willing to work with? Look, South Africa is in a very complicated landscape right now. Everyone is trying to figure out how to better coalitions. But I will say, yes, there's one political party, and for because we differ greatly on ideological matters, we're too far apart. And that would be the Democratic Alliance. They're a Zionist party. We are pro-Palestine. And I think South Africans who do vote DA forget very quickly that we still a young democracy that just comes out of apartheid, and we were in a similar situation like the people of Palestine. So how do you go and vote for a party that is funded by Zionists, is very clear about their agenda, and that they don't care about blacks and Africans in general, or people of color as a whole? It's represented in their leadership structures. You could see what they did with the black leaders in their parties, you know, disposed of them. So we would not work with the Democratic Alliance at all. It's well and good they claim to be for everyone, but they're not. When it comes to that we are a subsidiary, or to use that, of
1: a branch
0: of the ANC, we will always try to work with progressive parties. All political parties essentially come from the ANC. I'm a product of the ANC. The president of the party is a product of the ANC. The president of Al Jamaa is a product of the ANC. The president of the EFF is a product of the ANC. President of MK was a former president of the ANC. So I think it's that the ANC has lost its way. But we are not a branch of the ANC. We do differ with the ANC on many things. We are disappointed with the ANC on many things, but they are more engageable than the alternative. So if you look at all political parties, what they will tell you that the DA is impossible to deal with. They are arrogant. They come with their white supremacist agendas. You know, even in meetings, they don't see black people as anything. I mean, they can't see you as their peer at all. It's just ingrained in them. It's their nature. It's in their DNA. You know, so you would rather work with parties that we can, you know, see that they're rather progressive, as much as they might have lost their way at points. But we would rather engage with the EFF, MK, ANC as a whole. Because there are still good people in those parties. You know, I mean, I'll tell you, even the leadership that of Johannesburg that emerged last year in December, led by Loyiso Masuku, is a very progressive one. We're the same generation, and I understand their politics as well. But even with the EFF, I don't think it's all bad there. You know, so we'll work with parties that have the best interests of the entire country, regardless of black, white, pink, orange, at heart. You know, not with parties that have a particular agenda that they want to bring back apartheid through the back door. You know.
1: Interesting one. In closing, we have around 45 seconds. Okay. This is your moment to speak to the residents of Johannesburg on why they need to consider Al Jamaa and Ashley Mama come the 4th of November. Take it away.
0: All right. Residents of Johannesburg, I'd like you to consider it, because I'm not a career politician. I'm not saying that I'm a magic man. What I am saying is that I am a leader, though, an internationally recognized businessman. I understand politics. I've served in every shape, form, or way. And lastly, Al Jamaa is the party that will listen to you, give you transparency, stabilize the coalition government, create economic opportunities, and give you revive this great city of gold. So kindly consider voting for us, and yes, let's rebuild this city together. Thank you.
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1: And we're going to be switching gears now. We'll be looking at the situation that's unfolding out in Saudi Arabia. The Saudis say they've intercepted a Houthi drone. This was south of Mecca earlier this month. And in the last couple of days, there have been exchanges of fire between the Houthis and the Saudi military. And the Houthis have also come out and said, well, they are denying the fact that they are targeting Mecca specifically, but they have acknowledged that other attacks against Saudi Arabia were in fact done by them. So we're going to be touching base. We're going to be trying to understand what is happening on the ground in Yemen and how credible is the claim that Mecca was deliberately targeted by the Houthis. And we're joined by Yemeni-based journalist Mohammed Al-Rumim, who's joining us via our virtual platform. Mohammed, salam alaikum. Thank you so much for joining us. Welcome to the show.
2: Alaikum salam. Thank you for meeting me today with your Salam Media.
1: No, pleasure is all ours. And I want to kickstart the conversation by maybe you giving us a perspective on the events of the last couple of days and the exchanges of attacks that we've been seeing between the Houthis and the Saudis. Can you take us through the events of the last couple of days? What's happening currently right now in Yemen, considering these images and visuals that we're seeing coming out?
2: Yeah. I mean, I would like in the beginning to make the real image for the war in Yemen. The war in Yemen lasts for 12 years from 2015 until today. You know that there was a Republic of Yemen, with a legitimate government led by the last President Hadi in 2015. Houthi militia make a coup against the government in 2014. With the help of the forces of the former president Ali Abdullah Saleh.

0: I mean, after the update, the public update in 2011. So many people abroad have a wrong image for this war. They think that the war is between Houthi group or Houthi militia and Saudi Arabia.
1: Mm.
0: The real war that happened since 2015, it is between the legitimate government recognized by the world and the Houthi militia that wanted to govern the Yemeni people by force through a coup, through a political coup. Yeah. Nowadays, the war in many fronts in Yemen between the legitimate government and the Houthi militia. The legitimate government is backed by Saudi Arabia. You know, the Houthi has a root with Iran regime. So they want to govern Yemen by force. But the legitimate government would like to restore the government and the republic and the country from those people who are against the humanitarian law and against the democracy process and against the universal law regarding political process through democracy.
1: I want to come to the events of the last couple of days and why the conflict has intensified so much, particularly around the Bab el Mandeb area and that maritime choke point and how important it has been and how it is now also a focal point of this escalation between Yemen and Saudi Arabia.
0: Yeah, I'd like to, confirm that the war is not between Yemen and Saudi Arabia, as you said. Yeah, the war is between the legitimate government backed by the world, recognized by the world, backed by Saudi Arabia and other countries against Houthi militia backed by Iran regime in Yemen. Houthi militia is like Hezbollah in Lebanon. They have not legitimacy. They only as militia. Yeah. They would like to take control of the government by no democracy, by no choosing from the people of Yemen. So this is the real state or the real war that happened in Yemen. We have to know. I am Yemeni. I'm a journalist in Yemen. Yeah, I followed this war since 2015. Yeah. So it is not between Saudi Arabia and Yemen, as many people think abroad, not in Yemen, but in Yemen they know. In Bab el Mandeb, yes, it is a very important station. As an international way for ships and commercial ships. Yeah. So Iran regime would like to control Hormuz and Bab el Mandeb to control the way of the world. They can go through these places, which is Hormuz and Bab el Mandeb. So Houthi militia is just a hand for the Iran regime. They would like to control this point or check or station in Bab el Mandeb. But however, there is a strong battles and war in this way. So the Yemeni army backed by Saudi Arabia and the air forces of Yemeni government is having war.

0: war, I mean, strong war against Houthi militia, and they would like to get them out of Bab al-Mandeb area and Mofa and other places that they have controlled, I mean, in the last days. You know, there was, yeah, you know, that in Al-Makha, there was an army that was established by the UAE.
1: Mm.
0: This, yeah, it does not belong to the defense ministry. It was established by the UAE in the last years. When Houthi militia came to this area, there is no war. Although there is a strong army that was established by the UAE, but they didn't have, I mean, conflict with each other. They give this, I mean, station and places and camps to Houthis and run away. Maybe this is a plan or by the UAE to make Saudi Arabia angry. You know that UAE was dismissed from Yemen by request for the by the request of Yemeni government and maybe 2 years ago. So this is the real image of the war in Yemen. And now in Taiz, around Taiz province, there are many fronts which are on fire and hot areas between Houthis and the Yemeni army around Taiz, which is Bab al-Mandeb, is a part of Taiz city.
1: Let's talk about how, you know, this conflict is fitting in the larger conflict that we've been seeing unfold between the United States of America and Iran. Where would you say it fits into the greater, bigger picture of the war that we're seeing unfold in Iran right now? You mentioned that the Houthis are largely backed by the Iranian government. Do you think this is another front that is being opened for the benefit of the Iranian government?
0: Absolutely, you are right here. As Houthi is a military arm of Iranian regime, as Hezbollah in Lebanon, and as those group in Syria, and the group in Bahrain, and such groups that are backed by Iranian regime. So Houthi militia here in Yemen, they are just a soldier or a policeman with the Iranian regime. They fulfilled what Iranian regime asked them to do. You know that there are many experts, military experts coming from Iran. They are here in Yemen. They are leading the battles and the war by the vision of Iranian regime. The plan, the military plan, is done in Tehran, not in Yemen. So those people are just dummies for Iranian regime. Also, as you said, you can put this conflict in the line of United States of America and Iran. Here Iran would like to control Bab al-Mandeb way to take money for the ships and from the commercial way. Iran would like to strengthen their dialogue between the world, specifically America and Iran, through controlling these important stations and ways.
1: And just in closing, what do you think is going to be a very key development that the rest of the world needs to look out for?

0: or in the next couple of days?
1: Really, as a journalist here in Yemen, I can see Houthi militia are in the last days of their control of Yemen. You know that now the Yemeni army is getting stronger and stronger than 2015, and also the air force of Yemeni army entered this battle against Houthi militia. It is known that Houthi militia are going to collapse, are going to overcome by the Yemeni army. You know that more than maybe 13 fronts in Taiz, in Mareb, in El Jouf, in there are many advanced for the Yemeni army in El Jouf, in Mareb, in Taiz, Bab el-Mandab, in Bab el-Mandab area. There are strong aircrafts against Houthis, hundreds of victims of Houthis. Most of them are children. Are children, we can say through videos, some of them are hostile and with the Yemeni army, maybe less than 15 years and 14 years. This is, I mean, a crime against international law. Most of the soldiers of Houthi militia are children.
0: Mm.
1: So I mean, yeah, there. Yeah, I mean, the most dangerous point here is that hundreds, maybe thousands of killed children of Houthis in the fronts. I mean, the mountains, the valleys here is full of victims of Houthi militia. Even Houthis, they didn't care to take their victims here and there.
0: Mm.
1: I don't know why. Yeah.
0: Well, I guess we're going to leave it there, brother.
1: So, I mean Houthis, yes, going to the end, inshallah.
0: Mm. Mohammed Al-Rumi, a Yemeni-based journalist, giving us his perspective from inside of Yemen. Thank you so much, Jazakallah, so much for chatting to us, and I hope we chat again soon.
1: You are welcome. Thank you for you.
2: Genocide is not a legal abstraction. 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Genocide is a doctor operating without anesthesia. Genocide is a child writing their name on their arm so their body can be identified if they are killed. This is what the world has been asked to witness. Now, we are asked to respond. South Africa. That response begins with our feet. 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Sunday, 4th of October 2026. Rose Park, Lanasia, 8 a.m. Bring your family. 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One step against genocide. 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Rose Park, Lanasia, be there.
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3: 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Humanity sets the agenda. Breaking stereotypes, moving boundaries, joining hands. Salam Media. Humanity sets the agenda.
4: Still tuned in to News and Views with me, Salai Lomakwidir. And as I mentioned before we went into that short break, we're going to be having a really interesting conversation. We'll be circling back to that road rage incident that we saw unfold out in Norwood yesterday. I'm sure you've seen across social media, it's been doing the rounds. And we have the man that broke the news, that showed us a side that I think we're all familiar with when it comes to South Africa and how sometimes people from different races, different religions interact with each other, especially now at a very, very charged time. We're joined in studio by Abdulrahman, aka the exclusive wholesaler. Assalamu alaikum, how's it?
5: Wa alaikum salam, alhamdulillah, how are you keeping, my brother?
4: I'm well, I'm well. You seem to be very high in spirits considering the events of yesterday. How are you? Are you well?
5: Allah shukar, alhamdulillah. I've had better days, though. Yesterday's incident was uncalled for. But we are grateful. I'm grateful. We're grateful to have another day of life. And I'm here to spread positivity. I'm here to spread awareness and simply just love our lives to the best of our ability.
4: No, most definitely. And, you know, social media has been quite ablaze with that video that you took. It, as I mentioned, it showed, I think, a different side of South Africa, a side that we're all familiar with, but not a lot of people are brave enough like you were to document it and to show the rest of the country what's happening. Take us through it. I think you have a statement prepared.
5: I do have a statement prepared, yes.
4: Go for it.
5: Okay, so just a brief statement. Basically, what happened was yesterday, this incident took place in Norwood on the 21st of September, 2026. While I was driving home, another motorist approached my vehicle in an aggressive and intimidating manner. He drove directly towards my vehicle and came so close to my bumper that I genuinely believed that he was going to collide with me. He then followed me all the way to my home. When I stopped and lowered my window, he understood why he had... What did I write here? Sorry, guys. When I stopped, I lowered my window to understand why he had followed me and what the issue was. I was then subjected to racial and religious abuse. The

0: K-word was used against me. I was racially assaulted and insulted, and I was threatened with words like, I will kill you and all your Muslim family. After the vehicle drove away, I took out my phone and began to record. I then approached the driver again to ask him about what he had just said to me. And this is where the video picks up and captures the exchange that followed, including me being called an Indian C, the C word. The video therefore shows that after this happened, the initial racist remark and threat had already been made. What concerns me the most is the hatred and the racism behind what he had said. The use of racial language together with remarks directed to my race and religion. This cannot simply be dismissed, and in an anger of heat of the moment is unacceptable. Racism and Islamophobia remain a very real issue in our society. There is already enough division and hatred amongst the people, and this should not be targeted or threatened because of their race, ethnicity or religion. My attorneys are already involved. We are laying criminal charges and we are reporting it to relevant authorities, as well as lodging a complaint with the South African Human Rights Commission. My intention in speaking publicly is not to fuel anger, but to make it clear that racism, Islamophobia and threats of violence should never be normalized.
1: Well, there you have it. I want to pick up some very, very important, I think, points from your statement, and I think well-written statements. It outlines everything that happened from your point of view. There's been a lot of comments that have been made online about your response in particular, how you were measured in such a heated engagement. Anyone else could have lost it. I think we saw incidents, I think it was earlier in the year, in one suburb that just forgot.
0: People got shot and killed.
1: It was a road rage incident, and one can only feel that it could have went that way.
0: Yeah. It could have went that way, 100%.
1: Why were you so measured, so calm?
0: So a lot of people, I'm getting a lot of comments regarding that. The thing is how I conduct myself, because I'm a small-time content creator on social media. I'm a very level-headed person. I basically strive to give the best version of myself to people every single day. So in this instance, yes, I could have swore back. Yes, I could have pulled out my firearm or whatever it was. But I understood that before I represent myself, I represent my race, I represent my religion. So as you guys can see on that video, I look at elderly people as leaders, no matter their religion or race. And we look up to the elderly. And that's exactly why I try and inspire the youth that are out there. We pray for their well-being, but also we try and inspire the youth to say, look up to the elderly. They've lived a life that we, and they've learned the lessons that we need to take from them. So no matter the religion or race, I look at elderly and I respect them for who they are. So it was simple as just putting my religion and putting the elderly folk above my, I'd say my rage of anger at that moment. Yeah.
1: No, I think that was beautiful. I want to come to, social media, because this all blew up on social media, and we're living in a crazy time, especially in South Africa right now, where racists, xenophobes, Zionists are no longer scared to come out. It looks like they are more confident than ever to show their colors. I'm sure there's been backlash online.
0: Yes.
1: What are some of the things that have been said to you, and how have you been responding to them?
0: So there's a lot that have been said. I don't want to get my emotions on the better side of me right now on air. But there is a lot. And the thing is, we can retaliate and we can take it to the next step. But that's not what I want to spread. I want to spread peace. I want to spread what Islam is about. We are here for peace. We are here to add value in each other's lives. We are here to spread basically peace and just decent conditions throughout the world. And it all starts off with us. So there is a lot of things that have been said on the groups and on the forums and stuff like that. I take everything as a life lesson, and I try and look at the light at the end of the tunnel, meaning that we've got to take all this negativity and turn it towards something positive, in hope that we as a ummah, we unite, no matter the different sect of Islam that you follow or the different religion that you follow. We

0: all need to just simply live in harmony.
1: And you mentioned that quite a lot, but there are people that are saying it's chai time now. You know, we are tired of turning the other cheek. Give as much as you give into, and people are angry. You know, people are fueled. People are upset. They are frustrated. But you showed a different side to how you can respond to it. How do you respond to people that are saying, well, they are dishing it out. Dish it right back. You can only take so much.
0: So speaking of that, I've had a few forums. There was about 500 bikers that wanted to leave, 300 bikers that wanted to leave Lens yesterday, 200 bikers that wanted to leave Lodium yesterday. There was a few people that met me at Norwood police station, and I had to just calm them down to say, guys, we want to make a difference in this world. Yes, we can lash back 100%. We are the majority. We are not the minority. If we had to come together, I don't want to say this on air, but if if the Muslims had to come together, we can put a stop to anything. We are the majority. So in saying that, I've managed to calm a lot of raging folks that are out there. And just like I mentioned before, we need to be the change. We need to start the change that we want to see the world be. And yeah, it's simple as that. That's my humble approach to it.
1: You know, as a person of color in South Africa and having, you know, interacted with racists before, I know there's always an element of trying to rage bait you so that you fit a stereotype.
0: Yes.
1: Do you feel maybe that's also an aspect that people need to be careful of? You know,
0: absolutely.
1: As a person of color in South Africa, being Muslim on top of that, you are essentially dangled the carrot. Say, oh, look how they behave.
0: Yes.
1: That's how they are.
0: Yes. Absolutely, 100%. And like I mentioned, it comes back to that point. If you are Muslim, if you are a person of color, if you are a human being, all you got to do is conduct yourself in a way, what would God think of me at this moment in time? Am I doing the right thing? Why should I rage bait the next person? Why am I instigating anything right now? You know, will God be pleased with me? At the end of the day, judgment day is coming. And God doesn't sleep. He sees and He hears everything. Our actions will be judged, and accordingly, we will be dealt with.
1: I know it's a legal process, but I'm pretty sure some of our listeners would like to hear just a bit of where it is currently. Do you mind sharing?
0: Yes, absolutely. So I'm in good, competent hands with a company called IA Law. They handle all my legal work. I'm actually meeting them now at 10 o'clock. We will be laying an official charge against this gentleman, and I will release an updated video on my TikTok platform.
1: And in closing, how would you like the rest of the Ummah, South Africa at large, how would you like them to use this moment, this particular moment? Because it's defining, you know.
0: It is.
1: You go back to a Penny Sparrow incident a couple of years ago, and there are a lot of others that are similar. Your particular experience, how would you like the rest of South Africa to use it?
0: So I'd like this to be a wake-up call. I'd like to, initially I'd done the video to create awareness, and that's exactly what it is. What I am fearful though is this happened to me, being a young adult. What I am fearful is that the woman folk that are out there is uncalled for. So I hope that this creates awareness. And go out, I'd say be brave in what you're doing and stand tall. If we had to be approached with this situation, don't just turn your left cheek and be like, yeah, okay, it's happened. There's many people that messaged me and told me the same person approached them before. And they were just not bothered. This has to stop. We have to, as a ummah, be united, create awareness and stand for each other.
1: No, most definitely. And I think I speak for the rest of the team here at Salaam Media, as a young person, as a born free, I think there are ideals that we are forever inculcated in ourselves. You know,
0: 100%.
1: The fact that we're a rainbow nation, we need to respect and love each other, no matter the differences that we have. And the older generation sometimes miss it, man. And I think you stood for all of us, young people who were born in this new democratic South Africa, of how we need to respond to such instances. And really proud of you. Thank you so much.
0: Alhamdulillah, jazakallah for having me. I truly appreciate it.
1: There you go. Abdul Rahman, aka Exclusive Wholesaler. You can search on social media, right? People can follow you.
0: TikTok and Instagram, as well as YouTube.
1: They have it. And if you missed this conversation, head over to our Spotify channel on YouTube, Facebook, TikTok. You'll be able to watch it live and tell us what you think and how you would have responded in a situation like this. But I think there's a lesson for all of us here from Abdulrahman.

0: And it should be one of the defining moments in South African history. A young person responding to an older gentleman, different generations, different perspectives on life. And it was clear for everyone to see who came out the better human being.
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3: The recital of Surah Yasin has been brought to you by an anonymous sponsor of Mahekeng for the Isale Thawab of his late parents, Nabi sallallahu alayhi wasallam, and all marhumin.
2: أعوذ بالله من الشيطان الرجيم بسم الله الرحمن الرحيم.

0: صدق الله العظيم.
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1: Welcome back. You're still tuned in to News and Views. Myself, Salaam Makudir. And as I mentioned in the intro, we'll be kickstarting the show with a very, very concerning turn of events. I'm sure you've seen the video of this topic that we'll be talking about. We've put it up on our various social media pages and it's been doing the rounds and trending the country over. If you haven't seen it, well, it's off a road rage confrontation that's happened in Norwood in Johannesburg, and it has triggered a much wider conversation after an elderly, it is an elderly man, and he looked like he was Jewish because he put on a yarmulke after that altercation. And he essentially directed racist and derogatory remarks at an Indian Muslim motorist driver, including a reference to the killing of Palestinians in Gaza. And it is a very concerning state of affairs. And I think there's a lot of conversations that need to be had about the state of affairs in South Africa, especially when you look at how people from different races, people from different religious backgrounds are interacting with each other. So yeah, that's how we are going to be kickstarting the show. We'll be having a conversation with we're going to be having a conversation with Dr. Faisal Soliman. He's the chairperson of the South African Muslim Network to help us unpack some of these issues, and is joining us via our virtual platform. Doc, assalamu alaikum. Jazakallah so much for joining us. Welcome to the show once again.
2: Wa alaikum salam wa rahmatullahi wa barakatuh, and thank you for having me.
1: No, pleasure is all ours. I'm sure you've seen the video during the rounds. I touched on it a bit in my intro, and I want to start with, that video itself. From your vantage point, what do you think such an episode almost tells us about the level of hostility that exists beneath the surface in South African society, especially in the last couple of years, looking at the genocide in Gaza and the anti-migrant protests that we've been seeing during the rounds?

0: in the last couple of months?
1: Yes. So, you know, clearly we don't see what happened before this when the video starts. But that anti-Islamic, anti-Muslim rant is more than just road rage. We mustn't forget that after the genocide started in Berea here in Durban, a Jewish man attacked a Muslim family, killed the wife, stabbed multiple times, very seriously, the husband, and I think the child just got away, a 10-year-old girl. That was murder, and I think this perpetrator is still in a psychiatric ward, and at that time, the Jewish board just brushed this thing off. We also know from some of the Jewish activists who've told us that virtually more than 90% of Jewish people in South Africa, the 50,000 that they are, and we know how many thousands have come in from Israel in the last 3 or 4 years especially, are very supportive of Netanyahu, Zionism, and what is going on. And like you say, beneath the surface, you know, the one thing, notwithstanding the support for Palestine, by and large, children are not taught anything about Palestine, let alone anything anti-Jewish in madrasas, in Muslim schools. Even the mosques, by and large, are very apolitical. Sadly so, I should say. The mosque, I mean.
0: Mm.
1: I'm not advocating for teaching necessarily anti-Semitic stuff. But it's not the same on the other side. There's no question when you hear Jewish people who've sort of, seen better, whether it's in the United States, those who dare to speak out. We've had a few cases here in South Africa. They will tell you from the time kids go to the equivalent of madrasa, from the time they're 5, 6 years old, they are indoctrinated. And the pressure, one remembers what happened to Richard Goldstone after he wrote, in analyzing, 2004 attacks on Gaza, Palestine, etc., that they used white phosphorus. They blackballed him, isolated him, didn't allow him to go to his own grandchildren's bar mitzvah. That is the kind of level of hate, organization, and indoctrination that takes place. And Rabbi Goldstein is at the top of it. People like Moshal and Hershov, you know, are the businessmen who drive the funding, the organization of business, etc.
0: Mm.
1: Then you've had the CSO, this Jewish, called very timidly communities. I think it's Security or Service Organized CSO. It is basically a de facto little army of the Jewish community. Harassing, intimidating, they're well visible in Cape Town and Johannesburg suburbs, armed militia, literally. And then you've got thousands flooding in from Israel in the last few years. And I think the Minister of Home Affairs, being DA and Jewish, is facilitating this and making it very easy. Mm. Clearly, we wrote him asking about what criteria. He hasn't replied. And I'll give you an example. All of the adults coming from Israel would have de facto served in the IDF, which means they were part and parcel of committing some act of violence or killing de facto. Just by being in the IDF, it means they were in contravention of United States resolutions. So what criteria are being applied to them? How can we have criminals being given residency and citizenship in our country? What criteria is being applied? If anybody else, if a black African came from Zimbabwe having been part of some militia, or some group, he'd be denied access, denied entry, and the same would apply to any of the other migrants. If someone came from Palestine, there's so many hopes to lose just to visit the country. And why are we allowing this? And this minister has not replied to our letters. So that is something to be very cognizant at the outset. The community, by and large, is highly driven by an anti-Islamic, anti-Palestinian campaign, a whole lot of stuff, and driven to organize themselves to violence. As we know, this many of them have gone to Israel and proudly posted their pictures of how they've helped to commit the genocide in Gaza and all the other atrocities in the West Bank. Those of us who've been fortunate to visit, you will see South African, at those checkpoints, South Africans, you can hear the accents. In Jerusalem, in around Aqsa, etc. So That is the basis of understanding the root of what has happened there. That this anti, even if it's an elderly person who you think would know better, this entitlement, this belief that we can take on everybody, this action taken on the lawfare, using the law to war, to wage warfare by Sedge Board, you can see taking the people protesting outside the Cape Union March. So to use any means possible,

0: Anybody watching the state broadcaster will see there's barely any coverage on what is going on in Palestine for the last year or so. Mm. And this is not by accident, it's by design. It's pressure. So the question shouldn't be surprising that you've seen this rant. It's just that this happened to come out in the open. Mm. The anti-Muslim hate is being preached. The anti-Islamic hate, anti-Palestinian hate is being preached, indoctrinated on a daily basis from childhood right up to adulthood. There are Zionist links with Christian churches, with the Pentecostal churches. And you mentioned this, the Islamophobia that has accompanied the xenophobia and the March in March. There's no doubt. I mean, I wrote an article for one of the weekly newspapers here. And when I did my research, there's definitely coalescence and organizational component, a campaign accompanying this, combined with funding, availability of resources, bots, internet access, all of the technology to push this anti-Muslim agenda. Because the bottom line is this. They've realized you can't defend the genocide because the visuals are there. Mm. They've bought out Instagram and TikTok and controlled YouTube and everything else. But people are still getting through the visuals to some extent. Right? So if you can't defend the genocide, what's the best next thing? You take away, you discredit the people around it. You discredit Palestinians, you discredit Muslims, you pay and organize this anti-Muslim and anti-Islamic rant, and you fund people to go to you see all the funding that's taking place on these sanitized propaganda trips to Israel by our church leaders, politicians, etc., students under the guise of business mentorship and Christian Pentecostal belief, Christian Zionism. So it shouldn't be surprising. The question should more focus on what are we going to do, to counter this.
1: And Doc, I want to focus on that when you come back from the break, because how we respond is also very, very important. And also when we return, I want to touch on why does it feel so easy lately for these kind of comments to be publicly displayed? Because you would think with, South Africa taking Israel to the ICJ, there would be some sort of, I don't know, not fear, but racist not being as confident considering which part of the world they find themselves in. But it looks like in South Africa, they've become relentless. They look and feel and act like they're untouchable. Hence why, at least from my point of view, it looks like they are so open about their prejudice. But we'll touch on some of the reasons why we find ourselves where we do, and most importantly, how we respond to things like this after this short break.
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4: Welcome back. You're still in conversation with me, Salaelo Makwidire, on News and Views. And I'm talking to the chairperson of the South African Muslim Network, SANNET, Dr. Faisal Suleiman. And we're having a conversation around that Norwood road rage incident. I'm sure you've seen the video doing the rounds. And Doc, thank you so much for staying with us. Before we went on to that short break, I want to touch briefly on this newfound confidence that is being displayed by these racist, Islamophobe Zionists, where previously they would essentially be hiding. You know, people would be having these kinds of conversations in their little corners, in their little groups, whether on WhatsApp, on social media, but it wasn't so open and done with so much impunity. Why do you think we find ourselves where we do? Has South Africa made it easier for racist, Islamophobic, xenophobic individuals to continue about their behavior without any kind of implication? Do we have ourselves to blame?
5: Yes, in some respects we do, because we haven't isolated them. We haven't really made them feel the shame that they should be feeling for supporting, not just now, but since its outset. And one of the reasons is a lack of organization on our part, lack of funding, the fact that the vast majority of pro-Palestinian activists have all got day jobs and kind of do this on the side. There are one or two people perhaps, you know, doing it full-time, but very few. The fact that they have huge funding now. People would have seen, you know, just the one guy, Moshal, put about 40 million into the DA. Moshal is the online betting king, so sitting out of Australia. You've got the likes of Hershoff and others. The fact that they're funding of very, I mean, look at Mashaba, for example, and the kind of money. The only political party I've seen slightly outspoken other than Mr. Malema has been Rise Mzansi, to their credit. You know, from the traditional mainstream parties, if I can call it that, and not like your Muslim party or whatever. But it's those two that have been outspoken. The others, your Gayton McKenzie's, Meshwe, Freedom Front Plus, etc., all give them support, political. Clearly, the funding is coming from Rabbi and Hershoff's organization abilities. And therefore, the confidence, the impunity, the arrogance. Because you're quite right. One would think they'd want to say, you know what, let's work. It's that entitlement that we are God's chosen people. That the same type of arrogance that is in Israel. You see it. I mean, those soldiers going into Palestinian homes and taking out children's underwear and toys and the fetishes. They're not ashamed of themselves. Well, it's the same soldiers that came from South Africa and United States. And, you know, like I said, the brainwashing starts right when they're 4 and 5 years old, you know. So there's no shame in it. When you've been brainwashed, I mean, you're too young to remember, you know, how an Afrikaner kid would. I can remember being called a coolie worm, on the farms by a 9-year-old Afrikaner boy, because he knew no better. He'd been brainwashed. He is a coolie. And I literally remember this so well. I used to fish on the dam, and all these Afrikaners would be around me and say, "What you have fun, coolie one?" And you know, the other words, the other K words, etc. It was normalized. It was no shame in it. And similarly here, you know, and the fact that they've got political power, funding, support, etc. They're strategic ministers now. The DA, you know, seem to be on the ascendancy and providing that political cover and support. It's the background to this arrogance that you talk about, this shamelessness, and the ability to be able to do this and know that, you know what, we've got enough money to go to law and to protect this guy, and we've got our CSO and our militia. And of course, the Israeli embassy in South Africa will be the you know, one of the cornerstones of organization and intelligence and support, etc. So that's why it doesn't make logical sense that, but it's this, it smacks of the arrogance, entitlement, and sheer murderous nature. Hmm. Look at this old man, an old man ranting off and talking about killing Palestinians.
4: Oh, no, very, very concerning indeed. I want to come to the most important part here, the response to it. And I think, you know, in that video, you know, that young man, I think his response, I think, was one that won a lot of people's hearts. You know, he was very...
5: measured and
4: very
5: calm.
4: Measured, yes. Very, very, very calm in how he responded. And I don't know just how many people can remain as calm in a situation like that.
5: Most people would have been hearing finger signals and expletives back, and you know, whatever. No, I think firstly he did an excellent job. I think the important thing is that he recorded it immediately. The number plate, the man's face, and etc., and did not hurl back insults, etc. And I think that is extremely crucial, because it goes towards what I hope, from what I've seen, will be the laying of crimen injuria, reporting to the Human Rights Commission, reporting to Commission of Religious and Linguistic, etc. But most importantly, civil action. And I hope the police will see if there's been any criminal injury and whether there's been any criminal action on this man's part, because that was hate speech. You know, so I'm hoping now, to coming back to the action, the first thing is exactly what this person did, was that to record, to report. We launched a legal fund, resources fund, because there are many people who won't have the ability to hire lawyers, etc. And as SAMNet, we just launched it about a month ago to say, we know of cases like this, but people don't have money. So we're hoping that people will donate towards this legal resources fund, so we can pay lawyers for people who can't afford it. And that's exactly why Jewish Body is so successful. You know, they took another VOC to court for 10 years, Voice of the Cape. Now the Palestinian, the PSC in the Cape Town, and many others like this. And therefore, we need to be able to pay lawyers. It's very hard to get lawyers to volunteer, unfortunately, but there are one or two, and they're probably overwhelmed. So we need to be able to pay a lawyer. The second one, at the moment, I really think at the moment, it's election season. People should be sending this to the DA and asking, do you condemn it? Because everything on the side is, do you condemn Hamas? Do you condemn Hamas? Mm. Well, we need to get unequivocally from the DA whether they condemn this or not. We need to get, you know, from the likes of Herman Mashaba and some of these mainstream, you're not going to get anything out of ACDP or Freedom Front Plus or the like. But these people who want to talk about liberal values and GBV violence and hate, etc., well, their DA deputy minister is Qasim, and they've got one or two other. Omeir al-Kandat here is Muslim. You've got Hanif Hussein here, you've got Imran Kika, who, you know, is in the provincial legislature, and many other. Well, they go to ask the DA leadership, do you condemn this? We want to see an unequivocal statement. That's the first part, and Mashaba, I think. The next part, obviously, is to offer ourselves with the law and be organized around not being shy to report every incident. I mean, SAMNet has got a hate crime register. This needs to be recorded as part of the hate crime register. We mentioned to the Minister of Police that we think there should be a dedicated unit focused on recording and looking

0: looking at hate at Islam or anti-Islam hate crimes. And they're quite a few, you know. So that's the other thing. People need to report it to us because we've got the register. We're compiling it because you need data. If you're going to the police or Minister of Security, etc., of intelligence, they'll want data, and we need to record all of this. The thirdly is I think we should have a greater emphasis on personal protection, whether it's going to defense classes, whether it's applying for arms, for self-defense. I'm not advocating for now vigilantism. But I think there's nothing wrong with being prepared and understanding that things, just like they went very wrong in the looting, one got to remember a large proportion of the very security companies that you hire to guard your home are owned by people who don't like you. And who can be ordered to make you a prisoner in your own home. You know, those very secure guards can turn on you and be ordered to make you a prisoner in your own home. So I think, you know, whether it's down to the security company you use, the products that you use, I think we need to do a lot more to advocate for our rights, to be aware of them, personal protection, and more importantly, to put some funding towards being able to help people and take on these people. One, I think we need many more paid activists. I think we need to put money into being able to pay people full time to do this work. In addition to be able to pay lawyers, you know, on a case-by-case basis to take these issues to court.
1: No, most definitely. Dr. Faisal Solomon, I think that's where you're going to leave it. Jazakallah so much for giving us your time. Really appreciate it.
0: Always a pleasure.
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1: Welcome back. You're still tuned in to News and Views. Myself, Salai Lomakudere. And we're going to be looking at a major international investigation here, which has revealed the growing scale of U.S. deportation arrangements with countries across the continent and elsewhere. The investigation reveals that the United States of America has deported more than 25,000 people to, quote-unquote, third countries, this under agreements involving our

0: around 35 states, and including people sent to countries which they had no previous connections to. Seen people being sent to countries like Eswatini, people being sent to Uganda and different countries all across the continent. And I think it raises very, very serious questions, questions around transparency, around sovereignty, and the general treatment of people who are removed from the United States of America. And I think most importantly, as we are in Africa, the agreements that are being made, why are African leaders all agreeing to this? We're going to be having a conversation with Brooke Spector. He's a former U.S. diplomat and also an associate editor at Daily Maverick. And we're going to try and peel back the layers of some of these questions that we have. And he's joining us via our virtual platform. Brooke, thank you so much for joining us. Always a pleasure having you on the show.
1: Good morning and good to be with you.
0: No, pleasure. Pleasure is all ours.
1: This is one of these topics that, golly, you know, it sort of came out. In the last couple of days, I've seen a growing number of reports about it. And then, of course, there was a much larger effort to dig into it by a consortium of investigative media. The challenge, it seems to me, is that this process, while it is not illegal, it is certainly morally unpleasant at best and truly difficult to fathom at worst. One of the challenges has happened is that this ties in with the way in which the Office of Refugees in the United States has become reoriented away from accepting refugees, and the term of art being used now is to remigrate people who have been arrested for crimes while they were in the United States without the necessary documentation. Now, I would correct one thing that you noted in your introduction. Mm. The vast majority of the people who have been so remigrated have been sent to Latin American countries, and most especially Mexico. The numbers going to nations in Africa is, relatively speaking, very small. That doesn't mean that there's no problem with it, just that the dimensions of the program are much smaller than they would be if we were talking about circumstances in, say, Mexico or Costa Rica.
0: Thank you so much, I think, for underlining that. I want to come to, you know, Africa. I think, as you mentioned, there are, from what we read, financial incentives that are involved in some of these agreements and arrangements with the United States of America. Is there transparency, you know, a lot of it on these agreements? Are citizens of the countries receiving some of these deportees being properly informed about what their governments have essentially agreed to?
1: Well, I mean, transparency is an interesting phrase. These agreements, these handshakes, they're not secret, but they're certainly not well publicized. But in a place, say, for example, like Equatorial Guinea, the information is unlikely to be disseminated much outside the immediate circle of the office of the president. And I don't think that the information in Eswatini is widely disseminated either. Part of the problem, I guess, is that these are negotiated outside of the normal channels of diplomatic interchange. They're not treaties. They're not agreements in the formal sense between countries. These are sort of back-of-the-shop agreements that if you will receive X number of migrants, remigrants, you will be rewarded with X number of dollars. And then the question becomes, of course, what happens to the payment? Where does it go? Now, I would also add that it is not simply a function, the problem is not simply a function of the United States or the countries concerned. The International Office of Migration and another UN agency have been party to the process in effect. Funds have been transferred to them so that they can in turn support programs in the countries that are receiving

0: these remigrants. Now, one of the other challenges is that I don't have the exact number in my head, but I believe that virtually all of the people who are being processed in this manner are going under these agreements because their own countries of origin will not accept them. Mm. And I read, for example, just a few minutes before we started to talk, of a man who is originally from Laos, who was convicted of a fatal killing in the United States, and countries like Laos, Cambodia, and Vietnam refused to accept people of their ethnicities back into their own countries if they fled the country during or as a result of the various wars in Indochina that the U.S. was involved in. So, you know, there's a whole range of subtleties and difficulties in all of this. I find the whole process personally rather morally swarmy. Mm. But I can't at this point identify specific illegalities through the process. In other words, people can point to ways in which this process is eliding around U.S. regulations rather than saying it violates law X or Y or Z.
1: And I think the most concerning aspect of it, and you touched on this quite briefly, this process essentially means people who have absolutely no previous connection to some of these countries that they are being deported to are sent there. And my question is, what happens next? What happens to those individuals once they arrive, or they just dumped there for those host countries to deal with them? Are they integrated into the communities? Are they serving their sentences in these new host countries? What's the next step from there?
0: As I understand it, from what I've been able to ascertain through reading, they are incarcerated for a period of time, obviously depending on what the crime was and the decision of the new quote unquote host country. But I don't think that for the most part, these people get off an airplane, in their new residence and are simply, you know, let loose, go ahead, figure out what to do next, find your own way. Mm. Because they were, after all, criminals. You know, they're not. These are not simply people who have been arrested for visa overstays or illegally entering the country by crossing the Rio Grande River or whatever it might be. These are people who committed a crime while they were, in fact, not legally within the nation.
1: Very concerning. I want to come to Southern Africa because we've heard that one of our neighbors, Eswatini, has a similar kind of arrangement with the United States of America. How concerned should other, you know, SADC nations be about this? Should governments be concerned about being approached for similar arrangements by the U.S., for instance, seeing that Eswatini is already being identified and they're already doing these transactions with the U.S. government?
0: Well, I think first of all, people in Eswatini should be inquiring of their government what arrangements have been made, how they've been made, and what are the processes that go forward. Because at this precise moment, such a thing would be the internal question within that country. In other words, okay, the money has been paid, the person or prisoner or remigrant, I'm losing track of what term is appropriate in these circumstances. Okay, that individual has been transferred to our government's care. What happens afterwards? How many more years or months or days are they incarcerated? And then what happens to them? I think, but further to your question, should the SADC nations have a policy, a uniform policy? That's a good question, but I think it's also important to remember that the SADC nations as a whole do not have a total, complete, firm control over their own immigration policies, which means that It's not entirely

0: abundantly clear to me that if Eswatini had this set of circumstances, what should Zambia or Zimbabwe or Botswana do to deal with the individuals that have been so transferred, let alone negotiations that might happen in the future with a U.S. government representative. To the best of my knowledge, in the SADC region, the only country that has so signed on is Eswatini, although some countries in West Africa have, and I believe negotiations with Gabon are also ongoing. Now, keep in mind that this is all new territory. Mm. You know, there is not enormous amounts of precedent about how this is put together or carried out. And as a result, you know, we are all finding out about it rather than saying, aha, accordance with the precedent set back so and so many years ago, this is what should be done. Because up until recently, the office that dealt with refugees in the U.S. within the State Department and with cooperating agencies dealt with refugees. In other words, you know, you fled your country because of a well-founded fear of persecution because of race, religion, color, creed, or ethnicity and political values, rather than, okay, we got you, you were a criminal, you entered the U.S. illegally, we're now going to send you to someplace 12,000 miles away from where you were born. That's a whole new landscape for the office that was dealing up until recently, as I say, with legitimate refugees.
1: Very concerning indeed. Brooke Spector, I think that's where we're going to leave it for now. Really appreciate you giving us your time, and hope to chat again soon.
0: Okay, you take care. Have a good rest of your day.
2: Genocide is not a legal abstraction. Genocide is a mother searching for her child in rubble. Genocide is a doctor operating without anesthesia. Genocide is a child writing their name on their arm so their body can be identified if they are killed. This is what the world has been asked to witness. Now, we are asked to respond. South Africa. That response begins with our feet. 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
1: 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It's a new beginning. 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
2: You're still tuned in to News and Views with myself, Salaelo Makwediere. And it's a beautiful day. It's a wonderful day. Thank you so much for staying with us. We're well and within the second hour of the show. And we'll be having a conversation with our good friends at Islamic Relief South Africa. And we'll be talking about the humanitarian crisis in Syria, which continues to affect families who are already struggling with displacement, poverty, and the consequences of years and years of conflict. In communities across South Africa, people are trying to turn concern into practical assistance. And people that are doing that, heads and shoulders above everyone else, is Islamic Relief South Africa, and we'll be speaking to Ishaq Badad. He's their community fundraiser. He'll be joining us in a bit to tell us about the fundraiser supporting Syrian families and initiative that they have out of Islamic Relief South Africa, what's all about, and I think most importantly, how you can get involved to try and make a change and make a difference to a people that have been, being affected by a humanitarian crisis that has been going on for some time now. And Ishaq is joining us for our virtual platform. Ishaq, assalamu alaikum. Jazakallah so much for joining us. Welcome to the show.
3: Salam. Jazakallah so much for having me.
2: No, pleasure is all ours. And I want to jump right into it, Ishaq. If you can give our listeners some insight on this fundraiser that you guys have for Syria, what exactly are you trying to assist with? And I think most importantly, why Syria specifically?
3: You see, from my personal and from Islamic Relief as a whole, Syria continues to be a very difficult environment for millions of people with families facing the effects of prolonged conflict, displacement, poverty, and limited access to basic necessities. And these essential needs help maintain their dignity during incredibly challenging times. And through the support of our donors, Islamic Relief is able to continue its humanitarian efforts in Syria, providing assistance to vulnerable families and communities who need support.
2: And I think that's very, very important to note. Let's talk about the needs on the ground. What do those look like? What are some of the most urgent needs that families in Syria are, grappling with right now and that you're supporting with at the moment?
3: So at the moment in Syria, due to the crisis, and we always say when we speak about Syria, we speak about the conflict, how it started. But at the same time, we also need to speak about the rebuilding phases of Syria, because at this point in time, we are currently rebuilding Syria. And the thing is that when we look at the needs on the ground, there's needs for psychosocial support for children, especially that have faced and been through this traumatic experience. There's needs for child welfare, because what happens is some of the children that we're dealing with, a lot of them have lost parental care, and they require the support and the help from us and all individuals across the world to help them without them having parents, And at the same time, there's also a scarcity of food, there's scarcity of resources. There's so much on the ground that needs to be done, and there's so much assistance that needs to be provided. Also, a main point that I'd like to actually point out is, especially for our children, our psychosocial support, because of the mental health and everything they faced over this last few years has really, really affected them. And we need to take care of these children.
2: Let's talk about this fundraiser. Just give us insight on what it's all about. I hear it's a trivia night. How will it all go down, and how can people be involved?
3: So we are actually inviting everyone to join Islamic Relief's Trivia Night. It's a fun, and it's actually really, really fun. It brings families together, communities together. It will be taking place on Wednesday, the 7th of October, 2026, at Mila's Cafe in Sandton. The event will take place after Maghrib from 6:30 p.m. Teams of 4,000 rand or 250 rand a person. So it's great. It's a really, really great opportunity to get together with family, friends, or colleagues, enjoy a fun evening of trivia, and most importantly,

0: openly supporting meaningful cause. We'll also be collecting zakat, sadaqah, lila, and all these proceeds will go towards supporting our humanitarian efforts in Syria. And I just want to put some information out there for registration. 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That's 084-992-5755. And for more information, they're more than welcome to contact Ibrahim on 079-086-6053. That's 079-086-6053. So come along, test your knowledge, enjoy the evening, and help support families in Syria at the same time.
1: Oh, there you have it. I think wonderful initiative there, Ishaq. Jazakallah so much for giving us insight on it. And I hope you guys have a really, really fruitful event. I think it's for a wonderful cause. And the rebuilding phase of Syria, I think, is where the focus needs to be currently. Really appreciate it, and I hope we chat again soon.
0: Jazakallah so much for having me once again. Really.

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1: Assalamu alaikum wa rahmatullahi wa barakatuh and good evening. Welcome to Salam Media. This is Local Matters with myself, Ahmed Kaji. We are here together until 9 p.m. this evening. This show is all about the local government elections which will be taking place on the 4th of November 2026 here in South Africa. And we are all about interviewing mayoral candidates, councillor hopefuls, journalists and everyone who has some sort of role to play within the local government elections. We'll be finding out all information about them, about what's going on in your communities to help you make an informed decision come the 4th of November 2026 when everyone heads through to the polls. It's been an interesting last 6 to 8 weeks as political parties increase their campaigning processes. The African National Congress has been out, the Democratic Alliance, the Economic Freedom Fighters. Those are the big three, the MK party as well across KwaZulu-Natal. Everyone has been carrying out their respective campaigns, hoping to get their political parties and hoping to get their voters to put an X next to their names. Over in the city of Johannesburg, it still is a conversation and questions around whether there will continue to be a coalition government managing and perhaps running the city of Johannesburg with the service delivery issues that and infrastructure issues that the city is finding itself in over the last few weeks and few months and perhaps probably the last few years as well. And the same questions have been for the three big metros in the province. That is Johannesburg, Tswane, as well as Ekurhuleni. That's in Gauteng. And then across the country, also in KwaZulu-Natal, in the Itegwini municipality in Durban, and then also in the city of Cape Town. Those are the three big metros, or at least the big five metros across the country, which are the most highly contested and more often than not have the biggest impact in terms of where the governance of these cities go and where the governance of those provinces ago as well. So in many ways, those are some of the conversations and some of the key points which many people are keeping a careful eye on as they head into the 4th of November elections. And this show here, Local Matters with myself, Ahmed Kaji, is all about giving you all of that information so that you can make an informed decision come the end of October, heading into the first week of November when South Africa heads through to the polls. And this is something that we will be continuing in a conversation such as this evening. Now, to just take you through what we are expected to go through this evening, we will be speaking to Zaid Jadwit, our in-house Salam Media politics reporter, who joins us every evening of between 7.15 and 7.30 to give us a roundup of what his big views are from the last week, what his big stories were, and some of the points that he thinks needs to be looked out on over the last, which has taken place over the last week. But often, more often than not, that involves some sort of institutional memory about what has happened recently. The ANC taking the IEC to the electoral court over the registration of some of their candidates. We'll be getting an idea of exactly what that is all about from Zahid

just after 7:15 also. Around 7:30, we'll be speaking to Karinda Jagmohan. She's a journalist based in Johannesburg, previously down in KwaZulu-Natal. And this is based on the fact that we have seen the killing of women around Ekurhuleni and one woman's body being discovered in Soweto as well. And that's been over the last 3 months. So since July until the 20th of September, there's been discoveries of women's bodies across the greater east of Johannesburg region. And big questions around that is, what stakeholders are in those municipalities? What are they doing to ensure that women have a safe space in society? What safe space do children have in a society? What is government doing? What is local authorities doing? How are community members getting together to make sure that there is safe spaces for women? And in many ways, there is also those lobby groups which are working towards creating more awareness for women's safety. They have been increased in some of their activities. They have been very active over Women's Month, which had taken place in August. But this awareness around women's safety has been brought to the fore once again. And we'll be speaking to Karinda about that and what exactly are municipalities doing, what are stakeholders, what is government doing to ensure that women's safety does continue as well. As you do know, over this show, we normally do speak to mayoral candidates across the country. This evening, we will be speaking to the MK Party's Itegwini mayoral candidate down in KwaZulu-Natal, Umxolisi Phakathi. He'll be joining us just after 8 p.m. this evening. It's going to be an interesting conversation which will be taking place. We are excited to speak to him and find out exactly what his visions are for Itegwini. The political party, the MK Party, has a massive stronghold in KwaZulu-Natal since its emergence just a few years ago. We'll be speaking to Umxolisi to find out what his plans are, what his vision is, and just his overall views on the fact that they seem to be a very dominant, influential party in the province of KwaZulu-Natal, and what exactly that will mean for the national picture heading into the next national elections, which will be taking place in 2027. And then between just after 8:30, we'll be speaking to Lungelo Mqwabe. He is from ASRI. He is a municipal oversight and accountability program manager at ASRI. They have started a new volunteer program that will be working towards getting people involved in local government and holding local government to account. We'll be finding about exactly what this WCCO program is all about. That'll be just after 8 p.m. We're excited for that conversation because heading into a local government election, there are volunteers, various lobby groups, NGOs who are part of the process within our South African democracy. ASRI is one of these communities, is one of these organizations, and to just find out what that particular organization is doing regarding accountability within the local government election space, we'll be speaking to Lungelo Mqwabe just after 8:30 p.m. as well. Now, speaking to just some of the big stories which we have seen over the past week, earlier on I had mentioned that there are investigations into the killings of women around Ekurhuleni, and that remains one of the country's biggest stories at the moment. Police have arrested three suspects in connections with the murders of 9 identified victims. Another victim was identified in Soweto, but that the police haven't confirmed if there is a link between each of those cases. The big question is, what exactly is driving the killing of women in Gauteng? Can police actually stop the violence? What does that look like? And if they can, how will that be implemented? Then a big breaking news coming out of the last 24 hours. A senior SAPS general has been arrested on rape and grooming allegations. Especially in the light of what we had seen in terms of sexual violence against women, the fact that a senior lieutenant general has been arrested with charges of those specific, with regards to those specific allegations, very, very concerning indeed for people across the country. The person in question hasn't appeared in court as yet, so her name has not been released as yet. What we do know it is a lieutenant general who has been arrested and will be appearing in court as well. Once that takes place, those conversations around who they are and what their allegations specifically are will be addressed accordingly as well. Other national issues which have been taking place, the Madlanga Commission is continuing, and once again the spotlight onto what policing and the efficiency of policing in the country is looking like. And that was along the lines of what infiltration around

0: corruption was present in the South African Police Service and the justice system as at large. And a situation that comes out of a Madlanga Commission is looking at the overall justice and police system. And when you look at that in lines of the fact that you do have senior government officials being arrested on sexual harassment allegations, and then also the fact that we have seen women's bodies being discovered all within that same timeline, really puts in a grim conversation as to what is taking place in our local government. And then heading into one of the international issues taking place over the last week as well, South Africa and the US diplomatic relations continues to be tense. That goes beyond just the local government space, but something on a national and potentially international level. Where this may affect you is whether this affects your bottom line, whether there be tariffs coming through from the United States or visa regulations in some way or form that may be affecting your bottom line. If you are traveling into that country, and if there happens to be sanctions or economic or financial tariff sanctions, what does that exactly look like? If those tariffs have to be increased, it could mean that you would be paying more for some of those groceries and some of those commodities which may be coming in and potentially going out of the country, and in that overall relationship with the United States of America. And then a few other matters also worth watching. The fuel price are expected to be increasing heading into the next few weeks. What does that exactly mean for your bottom line? Your households may be facing bigger challenges on that front. That also could mean that service delivery issues, or at least repairs of service delivery, those prices may be inflated with more fuel prices. That entire service delivery chain does happen to be compromised as well. That overall line of distribution across the country can be affected, because traveling between different municipalities, different provinces, if commodities have to be brought in at either of our ports, at our coastal ports, for example, to move that inland, obviously, normally would mean that trucks would need to be used, and in that way, that supply chain gets affected by any oil price changes and subsequent fuel prices. And in that front, in that particular way, any infrastructure maintenance contract, those charges could potentially change, or just due to the fact that fuel prices have increased. So even though the oil price may be changing on an international level out in the Middle East, that trickle-down effect does happen down all the way to your bottom line, even if it comes down to buying groceries or simply just heading through to the fuel stations to fill up your tanks once again. I'm sure it come next week or the week after that when you head through to the fuel stations. You'll be doing that on the Tuesday evening before those fuel prices come into effect on the first Wednesday of every month. It is gone 13 minutes past 7 p.m. Central African time. We are going to take a short break, and our first short ad break for the show. When we come back, we will be speaking to Zahid Jadwit, our politics reporter here from the Salam Media News team. And then just after 7:30, we'll be speaking to Karinda Jagmohan. She will be joining us speaking about those sexual and gender-based violence incidents taking place in Gauteng over the last few weeks. Please stay tuned to Salam Media. We will be back after this short break.
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4: Assalamu alaikum wa rahmatullahi wa barakatuh, and welcome back to Local Matters with myself, Ahmed Kaji, here on Salam Media. We really appreciate you taking the time out to spend this time with us here this evening, speaking about everything with regards to the local government elections, everything that's happening in your communities as we continue our countdown to the elections of our local government elections taking place on the 4th of November 2026. Now, we're currently joined on the line now by Zahid Jadwa, our politics reporter within the Salam Media news team. We really normally join as he joins us. We normally discuss everything with regards to his big stories which have taken place over the last week. Zahid, jazakallah for joining us again this evening. We really do appreciate it. Assalamu alaikum.
5: Alaikum salam wa rahmatullahi wa barakatuh. How are you this evening?
4: We're all good. Shukr on this side, Zahid. And I guess the big point that we really want to get into this discussion. A few weeks ago, we had spoken about the fact that the ANC had taken the IEC to the electoral court. We have a decision on that front. I think before we get into that conversation, could you perhaps just give us some context as to what has taken place up until we've reached this point?
5: Yes, we spoke about this last week, but just to recap for the listeners and viewers out there. So remember that on the 28th of August, that was the deadline that the IEC had set for political parties to submit candidate lists via their online candidate nomination system for the November local government elections. However, on the day of the deadline, the African National Congress had uploaded documentation, they paid the deposits, but then they experienced system logouts at around 20 to 5, and then again at around 10 to 5, so just a few minutes before the deadline. And that meant that they then failed to complete the final electronic step of clicking the submit button before 5 p.m. They then had a whole situation unfolding where the 181 candidates across six municipalities were then unable to, their names didn't make it onto the lists and the submissions, and the ANC then launched an urgent challenge in the electoral court. Last week, the electoral court heard arguments from the ANC and from the IEC, as well as the Democratic Alliance, and essentially the arguments there had to do with technicality.

0: abilities and whether or not actually uploading the names had counted as a final submission or not. The court then reached a decision on Wednesday last week, where it then basically found against the ANC. And then we had the ANC then, they were not too happy about this, and so they took that on appeal. So that means now the situation drags on, and there has been a lot of blowback. In fact, Fikile Mbalula, as Secretary General of the party, has been under a lot of fire from within party ranks for this mishap. And interesting to see where this is going to go in the next few weeks as we head towards the elections.
1: Mm-hmm. In terms of any updates currently, we understand that the ANC may have has a decision been made since the last time we've reached, since the last time we've had this conversation?
0: Yeah, so there's a lot of pushback here, because the internal critics within the ANC, they want a special meeting of the National Executive Committee to hold Mbalula accountable for the failure to submit those names. And Mbalula, for his part, has stated that he would only resign if he was instructed to do so by the party. It's actually a very difficult time for Mbalula, because he's also fighting legal battles. In fact, he recently took his fellow NEC member Nkosazana Dlamini Zuma to court over statements alleging that he distributed funds to delegates at the ANC's 2022 national conference. And we also have Andile Lungisa taking legal action, because his name did not make it onto the final list of names that were submitted in Nelson Mandela Bay. And so these potentially having consequences for his, well, we can't say his bid for president next year when the ANC heads into its national elective conference. We can't say he's confirmed, but we can say there had up until this point been speculation that he would make a bid to become the next president of the party. But many analysts and commentators seemingly of the view that this now being unlikely because of the bungled submission process and all of the criticism that has been leveled against him. It would be interesting to see how he navigates this politically and personally for himself and his ambitions for presidency, how those would be affected by this latest drama or crisis within the ANC under his watch.
1: Yeah, it seems that the ANC does seem to be slightly disjointed heading into the local government elections. One would at least hope, if you had some sort of allegiance to the ANC, that those names would have been submitted sooner rather than later, so that you in essence would avoid a situation such as this one. To move further afield to another political party, we've also seen an update coming out from the Inkatha Freedom Party.
0: Yes. So one of the things that has been happening quite often as we head towards the elections is the release of political party manifestos. And before I actually get into the details of the IFP manifesto, which came out last weekend, I would like to take the opportunity to implore our viewers and listeners out there to actually go there and look at the different manifestos that political parties have been putting out. You can easily access them. Most of them that have already been released, you can find them on the internet, and you can just look at them and look at the proposals that they're making and the issues that they deem important at this point, and see how that speaks to you, see how it resonates with you. For one reason being that it will help you make an informed choice come election day, but also another reason being that once our next governments at the local level, once they are elected, you should be able to look at their actions and compared to their promises and say, okay, this is what they promised and here's what they're doing. And it's important because then you'd be able to hold them accountable in the next election. I cannot stress how important it is that you go out there and look at the manifestos. The manifestos are there for you to actually get a sense of what parties believe, where they stand on certain issues. For example, last week and a little bit of this week as well, we've been one of the major stories in our country. And I think you'll be speaking to this later

0: about this later on, is the gender-based violence and what you should do. I mean, policing is a national competency, but you should be able to look at the manifestos and look at what the parties say about safety, what they say about GBV, and how they plan to address it. You'll find that many parties agree on some solutions and some of them disagree. And then it's up to you to then choose and look at them and assess them, really. So to look at the IFP manifesto, which is now the latest to come out, it was launched by Vilenkosini Shlabisa, the president of the Inkatha Freedom Party. And he's also the Minister of Cooperative Governance and Traditional Affairs under the Government of National Unity. So the launch took place at Princess Mahoho Stadium in KwaMashu, which is in Durban, and it took place on Sunday. There were 5 points that came out of this manifesto. Number one, it commits to commitments regarding employment. Second commitment dealt with basic service delivery and infrastructure. The third with safety and had to do with traditional leadership and their role in governance. The fourth commitment was regarding corruption, and the final one was regarding safety and support for women and people with disabilities. I can go into further detail regarding each of these if you'd like.
1: Yeah, I think it's always great for us to have as much detail as we possibly can. You speak about various factors. Due to constraints of time, perhaps you can make it as brief as possible, but it's always great to kind of get that additional insight that you have mentioned.
0: Yes, so importantly, the first point regards employment, and for that they promised to reserve the spaza shop sector for South African citizens. They want to conduct multidisciplinary compliance inspections on unpermitted operations. They want to streamline business permitting, and they want to establish designated business zones for local vendors. The second point, dealing with service delivery and infrastructure, they want to create online, telephone, and ward-based reporting channels with reference tracking for water leaks, for potholes, and they want to train local residents to perform road repairs. So they want to put that into your hands and that responsibility as a citizen to do that. The third point regarding traditional governance, they want to push for constitutional amendments to define the official status and enter into formal arrangements for traditional leaders to co-design and co-drive local projects. The fourth point, ending corruption, they require merit-based recruitment for all key administrative positions. They want to publish all budgets and tender details publicly, and they want to legally recover financial losses caused by official misconduct. Finally, with regards to empowerment of women, youth, and people with disabilities, they want to allocate municipal budgets for women's safety tools. For example, they want to install CCTV cameras, they want to distribute pepper spray and personal alarms, as well as run self-defense classes. They also want to roll out free municipal Wi-Fi zones and technical training in AI, robotics, coding, and driver's licenses.
1: I'm just going to touch on one factor before we wrap up. You spoke about the fact that they would like to empower women with self-defense classes and pepper spray and so forth. I mean, in the recent cases of what we have seen with the gender-based violence, the murders of women, alongside, you know, offering women self-defense classes and offering them pepper spray, surely gender-based violence goes beyond that. Government needs to be doing a lot more than just adding pepper spray, and at least one may not be particularly optimistic when it comes to that kind of resolution which comes through from a political party's manifesto.
0: Yeah, so I think when we look at the approaches that different political parties take towards different issues, we should keep in mind that these are informed by their ideological positioning. So the IFP being towards the right, if I can say, of the political spectrum, I think they're more inclined towards empowering residents and citizens to be able to take action by themselves. So we see this, for example, with them wanting people to have pepper spray and be armed, basically, to be able to fend off any attacks. Whereas on the other hand, you might get the ANC, which would say, this is a social issue, this is an economic issue, it's a structural issue, and so we need to implement infrastructure upgrades that

0: we'll see better street lighting in our communities. So the environment around the individual would then be improved. And that's what they're targeting as the ANC, to be able to address GBV, whereas you see with the IFP, they want to equip individuals to be able to fend off these attacks. You also see, for example, the EFF, they have other measures such as prohibiting business with, prohibiting municipalities from doing business with companies and individuals linked to gender-based violence. So it's all different approaches. And more often than not, these have an ideological reason behind them and the inclination to which they are.
1: That's Mohammed Zaid Jadwit joining us from Johannesburg, taking us through political party manifestos. We really do appreciate your time, Zahid, and we are looking forward to our next conversation next week as well. It is just gone past 32 minutes past 7 p.m. Central African time here on Salaam Media. We'll be back after this short break.
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1: Assalamu alaikum wa rahmatullahi wa barakatuh, and welcome back here to Salaam Media. This is Local Matters with myself, Ahmed Kaji. We are together until 9 p.m. this evening. Now, another story which has been taking part of the major news stories over the last 3 to 4 weeks or so, and especially over the last 8 weeks at least, was the discovery of at least nine bodies out in the Kempton Park region, mostly of women's bodies being decomposed, and then another woman out in the Soweto area as well. And this has been exceptionally alarming for many people within those particular areas, especially for women as well. And to perhaps speak a bit more about this and to take us through exactly what has been taking place, what communities and local municipalities are doing, we are joined by Johannesburg-based journalist Karinda Jagmohan. Karinda, thank you very much for your time this evening. We really do appreciate it.
2: Good evening, Ahmed. Thank you so much for having me on Salaam Media.
1: Karinda, I guess the first question is, and the most important thing is, that nine women have now been found dead in Ekurhuleni since July. Could you maybe just take us through what we have seen at this point?
2: Certainly. Well, this came to the fore very recently after the discovery of essentially the fourth body. This was that of Elizabeth Tsonso Maselakhomo. She was a runner in Kempton Park, and she had been missing for quite some time until police discovered the fact that in Kempton Park already there had been three bodies discovered since around July. And then they had realized the fact that they were now searching possibly for, as they search for a missing person, that they were searching, you know, for something more sinister. And then just about a week ago, we found a fourth body in Kempton Park, and later on, Tsonso's family actually identified Tsonso to be that person. You know, Ahmed, I was actually at the scene when, just after the bodies were recovered, police had called media to that scene in Kempton Park. And, you know, the first scene where Tsonso's body was recovered, it was sort of a dried, grassy area just opposite the R21. A bit of a secluded area, yes, but just where her body was found, right across the road, there was a poster, a missing poster of Tsonso, and her body was found right there. And then the three other bodies at that time was found on an on-ramp near the R21, where dozens of cars were passing at the time. So, you know, one might think, well, didn't anybody see anyone in the situation? And in the days that passed, we realized that more bodies were being discovered. And then, of course, just recently, a 10th body was discovered in Soweto.
1: How much do we then actually know about whether these cases are connected?
2: Well, at this point, police are yet to say whether the murders are connected. At least we know with regards to the first incident. This happened in July, where a woman's body was found in Kempton Park. There was a suspect who was arrested in that case and has been in custody since. And then we know that in a recent case, the recovery or discovery of the ninth body, Jabulile Ntimba, there were three suspects arrested in that case, including two women. The man, a part of that trio, was ultimately released because there was very little evidence against him, but it's allegedly a love triangle issue. So at this case, while police investigate these issues, they're not keen to say that these are linked. They're still investigating. But we know that the concern is raised because in many cases, the bodies were found in a very similar way. And this is just, you know, be warned, these are gruesome details, and that the bodies of the woman were found naked. And in many cases, they were been partially bruised or strangled. So certainly, clearly victims of gender-based violence.
1: It's really unfortunate and really heartbreaking that we have seen these kinds of incidents. And, you know, to not be to not make light of that situation, and perhaps to move along, not just to what has taken place, but also to what government will be doing. We've seen multiple government officials going to specific sites, hosting media briefings. So speaking towards some of the emergency strategies, what exactly do those really entail?
2: So now we know, and this is an order from the president himself. He spoke very recently at a golf game in Sandton, where he addressed the issue, giving a message of hope to women, giving a stern warning to men, but also saying that now there's a multidisciplinary specialized investigation team that has been assigned specifically to these cases.

0: This team is headed by the Deputy National Commissioner for Detective Services. There's the investigative psychology unit involved, just to look at the mind of a person that would do something as heinous as this. And then aside from this, we know that Metro Police, not just in Ekurhuleni, Kempton Park, but also in Johannesburg, they have increased their boots on the ground. Although there's a question of whether they are really visible. But in the wake of this, Ekurhuleni has said, this is the municipality, they're going to clean their overgrown spaces, clean out illegal dumping sites, address lighting issues. But Ahmed, they're doing all of this now after the 10th body has been discovered. So there's a question, not just by activists regarding anti-gender-based violence, but really residents. And at this point, the country as a whole is, why has it led to this situation?
1: I mean, one of the big concerns is that this tends to be happening at a time like this, and police and government seems to only be stepping in as a reactive measure when it comes through to gender-based violence, and there's no real proactive measures coming through from them.
0: Absolutely. In 2018, August 2018, thousands of women marched to the union buildings at that time because the cases had been so rife then. And they had a 24-point plan that they presented to the president. At that time, he wasn't even going to be there. But then because of the outcry, he rushed to the scene and he received the memorandum promising it would be, you know, handled with the utmost priority. That was a couple of years ago, and we're essentially in the same place. And just to give you some figures, right, from April to June 26, when we look back, there were over 5,000 murders recorded nationally. That's about 60 people killed per a day. Looking at that, over 1,000 women survived attempted murders. Police across the country recorded over 9,000 rape incidents. That's just over 100 cases reported per a day. And in Ekurhuleni, there was also recorded about 608 kidnappings. That is down from the 778 kidnappings in the term prior, but it is over 600 kidnappings. So while there is now this big action plan after the discovery of the bodies of so many women have died for this action plan to come about, this is not something new for the country. In fact, this has made global news. Even the United Nations put out a statement recently speaking out against femicide in the country. So it's the talk of the town around the world, but we are still dealing with these issues every single day.
1: It seems unfortunate then that there's been major incidents like this before. You have mentioned that the incident based all the way back in 2018, that's a good 8 years ago. One would hope that if the measures that were implemented back in 2018 and probably a few more over the last 8 years as well, we wouldn't really be in a situation like this. So there is a question over whether these measures that are being implemented are really efficient and are actually making a difference.
0: Certainly. And, you know, the discussion has largely been, around the police reactivity. But again, that is reacting to the crime. This has more of a systemic issue that needs to be spoken about regarding where our resources are put. So we're looking at how a child grows up, the socioeconomic impact around a child, around their parents, what they might be exposed to in their various schools, what they might be exposed to when they go out, when they go to college. It's all about what kind of atmosphere we're creating as a country around our children and what ideas we are putting in place, what we're allowing to really just slip through the cracks. I mean, you know, Ahmed and I, you and I were just talking earlier today about the fact that the suspended deputy commissioner for organized crime in our country has been arrested for charges relating to sexual assault, for charges relating to grooming of a child, charges relating to raping of a teenager. This is somebody entrusted in the SAPS. Just a few months ago, a trainer at the SAPS College in Pretoria was also arrested for allegedly raping one of the trainees there. This is just two of cases, many cases we have seen highlighted within the SAPS. So who guards the guards? Who looks into the institutions that are supposed to safeguard our citizens? And also looking into the fact that, has money been spent where it's supposed to be? Are there safe spaces in our police systems for women to go and report the fact that they are being intimidated? I remember a case I reported on in Durban, KwaZulu-Natal, where a young woman, Sasha Lee Shaw, was murdered by her boyfriend, who then turned the gun on himself in the parking lot of a popular shopping center. And what her mother revealed was that just weeks prior, The police were given a protection order in which they were supposed to have taken away

0: way the firearm off that person who is working in private security. They failed to conduct that, or they failed to actually take away that firearm, and that's what happened. And this is just one of many examples. Again, who guards the guards? Who is ensuring that the institutions are actually doing what they're supposed to do?
1: It's 15 minutes to 8 p.m. Central African time here on Salaam Media. This is Local Matters with myself, Ahmed Kaji. We are discussing the gender-based violence and femicide cases which we have seen in Gauteng, in the east of Gauteng, here in Johannesburg, with journalist Corinda Jugmohan. We are going to go for a short ad break. When we come back, the conversation continues.
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1: Assalamu alaikum wa rahmatullahi wa barakatuh, and welcome back here to Salaam Media. This is Local Matters with myself, Ahmed Kaji. We are speaking to Corinda Jugmohan, a Johannesburg-based journalist, and speaking about what has taken place in the east of Johannesburg with regards to gender-based violence. We had seen the discovery of 10 bodies across the city over the last 3 months. There seems to be a major crisis around gender-based violence and femicide as well. Corinda, thank you very much again for your time this evening and for your insights over the last 15 minutes. But I'm going to move the conversation a bit more towards the municipality's responsibility. How much responsibility are we then seeing that should be sitting with municipality when it comes to preventing this kind of violence? Because there is an issue around policing, but municipalities should also be getting involved and playing their part as well.
0: Certainly. And

0: You know, in this case, we're talking about creating safer urban environments, or just safer environments for residents. You know, in this case, the bodies that were discovered near roads, rivers, and open fields that were poorly maintained. I'm talking about an on-ramp where, this is at least where three bodies were discovered, with, you know, dozens of cars were passing through. And, you know, it was like an overgrown area. There were some alcohol bottles there as well. So it was clearly used as a space, you know, for anyone to come there and do whatever they want. But why is it that, you know, such a space was available to, you know, suspected criminals? There's also been a promise we saw in the State of the Province address this year where, you know, there were said to be about 22,000 cameras that would be installed around the province. But we don't have those sort of eyes on the roads that we expected to see. And so that's another issue, as well as streetlights. You know, you go through Ekurhuleni around Kempton Park and very few streetlights are working except those around the airport. But that's just the airport. And one has to ask, well, how are we expect to, you know, lead safe and comfortable lives without any of the services around us working? Ekurhuleni is one of those municipalities that have been named multiple times in the Madlanga Commission because of alleged tender irregularities. So just looking at that sort of relation about what might be happening within that municipality itself, there's a question on whether, you know, taxpayers' money are actually being used for what it's supposed to be regarding security, safe pedestrian access, CCTV coverage and the likes. And so now, you know, grass is being cut, there's works to put the lights on. But again, like we've said in the past couple of minutes, that's only happening now. And, you know, a few more bodies have been recovered.
1: We speak about the fact that this is happening in Ekurhuleni. At least 9 out of the 10 bodies which were discovered I think last week on Friday, Mandy Wien on Talk Radio 702 had interviewed the Johannesburg Metro Police Department and the Ekurhuleni Metro Police Department, and both had conflicting stories around whether there had been communication between the two in terms of resources being joined. Does this perhaps mean that there is a disjointed relationship between Johannesburg municipality and the Ekurhuleni municipality when it comes through to fighting crime, and as which obviously includes gender-based violence and femicide?
0: Well, that's something that one can't essentially confirm regarding a disjointed relationship, but we know that both are supposed to work in their specific areas, Ekurhuleni in Ekurhuleni and JMPD in Johannesburg, but they do have the ability to work together. And certainly what has happened over time, especially since, you know, the news broke of the discovery of so many bodies, as JMPD says, that they will increase security around Johannesburg, make sure that, you know, specific hotspot areas are safe, and they will lend hands to EMPD. While EMPD has sort of refuted these allegations that they're not receiving any help from JMPD, but certainly that will only be sort of clarified once we see any more boots on the ground from one or the other in each other's municipalities. But what we do know is that both metro entities are supposed to be working hand in hand with the police service. And that is how essentially they can then, you know, work together. So we're yet to see how this will be rolled out essentially. But, you know, regarding the issues within each other, that's sort of something they haven't spoken about much, confirmed or denied. But if there are any issues, it would really raise cause for concern is that if there's infighting in our SAPS or Metro Police, then how can we expect proper policing in the ground? And certainly that has been the story of the whole Madlanga Commission as well. And I'm only referring to that because that highlights alleged criminality in the SAPS, the same force that is supposed to... Mm.

0: applied to the majority of the murders that we've seen in recent days. And again, you know, since the discovery of Tsonso's body, we've now started counting the number of bodies, whether it's in Kempton Park or in Soweto, you know, very areas that are not close to each other. But, you know, and perhaps I was thinking this count is something that is important, mm-hmm. because as we start counting, we're remembering names, we're remembering these are people, these are lives that were lost. And so perhaps, you know, and the message from GBV organizations, anti-GBV organizations, is don't stop the count. Let's keep ensuring that there's a face and a name to someone who has died because of this crisis we have in South Africa.
1: Mm-hmm. We do live in a society where there happens to be a case of community members and community organizations being formed, paying an

0: active part of the community because there may be an under-resourcing, there may not be enough resources within the police department, and this is what we have seen with the recent incidents as well. What role should you think communities should then be playing in order for there to be a shift of, you know, we don't want there to be a responsibility on women to be safe, but what can communities be doing to ensure that women are kept safe?
1: Absolutely. I think many communities are already playing their part. You have CPF groups that have banded together in extraordinary ways. You know, in some communities, you even find some sort of neighborhood watch groups conducting their nightly patrols, putting their own life on the line to ensure that their communities are safe. And that's not necessarily what I think, you know, is desired of communities, that they should have to do that, but it's certainly helping to ensure that communities are safe. And you mentioned, you know, not asking women to bear the brunt. This is something organizations have said, especially because there was a message saying women shouldn't be traveling alone or running alone. And the question is, well, why aren't we giving any other message to the suspected perpetrators of GBV as well? You shouldn't be targeting women or men for that sake. But coming back to the question at hand was, yes, there is a lot being done. And right now, while CPFs are doing their job, police have also put out a call for residents to pick up the phone when they see something suspicious, when they see a suspicious vehicle, or they see, you know, someone acting untowardly towards another person, or they're hearing something in their own community. Because someone out there knows what happened to these 10 women. There's definitely someone that knows. Someone has to raise the alarm. Although I will say it is not an easy thing to do, because in some cases we know that some police officers are not as willing to help as others. So certainly that has to come from the police side then as well. But right now, I think what neighborhood groups are doing is banding together. We're also seeing men raising their voice. And this is so important, is because those conversations start at home, from, you know, a father to a son, or a guardian to the male child. You know, what sort of respect are you giving, you know, the girl that's in class, in your classroom, or your friend, you know, or your parent, or any other female adult? How do we, you know, instill that value in our societies? Because what we also have at hand is a murder problem in our country. Thousands of people, hundreds of people might get murdered every single day because of revenge or because of other issues. You know, there was that terrible video of a businessman who said how wealthy he was and that he would kill this woman who said no to him and rejected his advances. And it was so easy for him to say that. So we clearly have an issue of disrespect towards women in our country, and we have an issue of murder for revenge in our country. And those sort of issues are a societal based issue. And while, yes, we look to our government to ensure that systems are in place to ensure that there's accountability and protection, it's also as us as community members, citizens, as human beings, to ensure that we are protective of the children around us, that we are the village that we are supposed to be in our various communities.
0: Corinda, thank you very much for your time this evening. It is greatly appreciated, and we hope to perhaps touch base with you and get some insight from you once again on the show. But for this evening, we'd just like to thank you very much for joining us. We really do appreciate it.
1: Thank you.
0: It's Corinda Jagmohan joining us from Johannesburg, taking us through exactly what has taken place over the last 6 weeks regarding gender-based violence and femicide incidents across the country, what government could be doing, what they should be doing, the overall position of policing, and exactly what will be looking like, at least what is the role that communities can be playing to ensure that these kind of incidents don't take place in the future as well. It's just gone past 8 p.m. Central African time here on Salaam Media. This is Local Matters with myself, Ahmed Kaji. When we come back, we will be joined by Mxolisi Phakathi. He is the MK Party's mayoral candidate for Itagwini, or Durban as we normally would know it. Please stay tuned to Salaam Media. We will be chatting to Mxolisi just after this short break.
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3: Assalamu alaikum wa rahmatullahi wa barakatuh and good evening. Welcome back here to Salam Media. This is Local Matters with myself, Ahmed Kaji. It is just gone 18 minutes past 8 p.m. Central African time. We were meant to be in conversation with Mxolisi Bhakathi, the MK Party's Itegwini or Durban mayoral candidate. He is having a few technological issues at the moment connecting to us. So what we are going to do in essence, to just give you an update while we try to get through to him, is 2 weeks ago we had spoken to Jonathan Mokes. He is an analyst with regards to Ipsos polls, which had showed where political parties are standing ahead of the local government elections taking place in November, that had in essence showed a public perception and what the public feels about various political parties. The headliners obviously being the African National Congress, Democratic Alliance, the Economic Freedom Fighters, as well as the MK Party. If you happen to miss any of those conversations or any of that, you may want to take a listen now just to get an idea of what we had spoken to Jonathan about just a few weeks ago. We speak a lot about the pre-poll statistics and those surveys coming about. Can you maybe take us, before we get into the nitty-gritties of those figures, how exactly are those polls compiled? We are seeing some of the results coming out with the ANC at 30%, at the DA for 25%, the MK Party at 14%, and the EFF at 11%. But before we get into those, how exactly are these polls compiled?
4: Well, it always depends on the methodology that the relevant polling company employs to conduct these polls. But theoretically, a poll is a survey of what should be a representative sample of the electorate. And it underscores and indicates what voting intention is at a particular point in time. And I think it's always very, very important to stress that a polling result is not a prediction or a forecast of what will happen on election day, because it cannot be that. It is merely a snapshot of voting intention at a point in time. But to summarize, in terms of methodology, what a poll should be is it should identify a sample size. So for example, it can be a size of about 1,000 people in the city of Johannesburg, for example. The way that that sample is made up, it should ideally reflect the proportions and demographic proportions, so age, gender, racial breakdown of the voters' roll, and it should be conducted amongst registered voters. It should be entirely randomized, and the survey interviews are conducted according to a specific randomized stratified sample, and then the results should be weighted so that they are fully in line with the proportions of the voters' roll, and then modeled for what likely voter turnout would be, because of course, you know, not everybody on the voters' roll is going to turn out on election day. Only a proportion of the voters are going to turn out, and a good survey will adjust and model for that to try and project something that is going to be the most likely snapshot of if an election were to be held at a particular point in time.
3: Speaking towards this particular election coming up on the 4th of November, it seems to be one that's exceptionally important in the context of the country. How important is an Ipsos poll, which we will be looking at this evening, at this particular point in time, heading 6 weeks before election day?

0: are only as important as what they are, in a sense, saying and what you can deduce from them. At the end of the day, I think voters will make up their minds on the basis of the offers that are presented or not presented to them by the various political parties and candidates. I think in many instances, pre-election polls don't cut through as much as many of us like to think they do, because they're very much what you would term a kind of bubble issue. I think they can be helpful in indicating to people such as you and I kind of what are the likely trends where people are moving, especially in such a volatile electorate as we find ourselves in South Africa. But, you know, in the context of the last Ipsos poll and looking specifically at the methodology that it used, it was only helpful in really indicating broadly the national trend, and probably, I think, two of the nine provinces, because the sample size has to be robust enough to have a decent margin of error. And also, I think, you know, the last Ipsos poll, whilst it nationally, I think, sought to survey about 3,600 people, only 2,500, 2,600 of those voters were actually registered voters. And then I think even only 2,000 of the 2,500 indicated that they would likely vote. And then Ipsos's results, I think, modeled it at 100% turnout, which is unrealistic. It didn't indicate what the various turnout categories would be. But it still gave a national result that I think is broadly within the margin of error and consistent with, I think, the only other publicly released poll that we've seen, which was conducted by the Social Research Foundation for the Common Sense.
1: Mm-hmm. It's just gone 7:30 p.m. Central African time here on Salaam Media. We are in conversation with Jonathan Mokes, the director at SABI Strategy Group, just taking us through a line, perhaps making us, giving us an idea of what the pre-election polls are looking like 6 weeks before we head through to the polls as well. Jonathan, I'm going to ask you to stay on the line with us. We are going to go for a short break, and when come back, we will be continuing this conversation and perhaps getting into the survey results as well. Please stay tuned here to Salaam Media.
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7: Allowing us to make sense of some of the pre-election polls coming out of Ipsos. Jonathan, thanks again for your time this evening. We really do appreciate it. Some of the results coming out of the Ipsos survey says that there is ANC is polling at 31%, the DA at 25%, the MK at 14%, and the EFF at 11%. What exactly can we be taking from those figures?
8: Yeah, I mean, as I mentioned, Ahmed, earlier on, a poll is a snapshot at a point in time. So I think very important for everyone to understand that this polling, as I understand it, was conducted in June and July, or between June and July. So this is not going to represent necessarily what the current voting intention is at this particular point in time. It's always helpful, where possible, to look at other polls where they are available. And as mentioned earlier on, there was another public poll that was released quite recently, also conducted in July, between the 8th and the 31st of July, by the Social Research Foundation. And I think it broadly, whilst this was modelled for turnout and the Ipsos poll wasn't, it broadly had sort of similar ranges. I think it had the ANC on 34%, the DA on 27%, MK on 15%, and I think the EFF on 7%. So maybe with the exception of EFF, pretty similar. And I think what these results do show us, certainly when you compare it with the results of the 2024 general election, is that the ANC are certainly trending downwards at a national level, and I think all indications are that probably in a number of metros as well. The DA is slightly above its 2024 levels, because remember it got about 22% in the 2024 election, and that MK relative to its last results is holding firm. So MK got I think 14.6% in 2024. So it looks like these results are within the margin of error, pretty much what it is. So you've got a situation where MK is holding firm, the DA slightly above, the ANC looks to be in quite a bit of trouble.
7: Speaking about the African National Congress, they happen to be losing votes of confidence, as you had mentioned. It seems that those movements, at least those political people who are moving away from the African National Congress aren't necessarily moving to the Democratic Alliance. They happen to be moving towards the MK Party.

0: the EFF, Frizim Zanzi, and other smaller political parties, for the lack of a better word. Could this be something that's alarming for the Democratic Alliance, knowing that even those who are leaving the ANC aren't migrating across to the Democratic Alliance?
1: Yeah, I think certainly the DA's sort of number one challenge, particularly in a metro such as Johannesburg, where it has expressed a desire to win the municipality.
2: Breaking stereotypes, moving boundaries, joining hands. Salam Media. Humanity sets the agenda. Breaking stereotypes, moving boundaries, joining hands. Salam Media. Humanity sets the agenda.
0: Assalamu alaikum wa rahmatullahi wa barakatuh, and welcome back here to Salam Media. It's just after 8:30 p.m. Central African time. We are together until 9 p.m. this evening. We have had interesting, insightful conversations over the last 90 minutes, and we're hoping that the last 30 minutes of the show this evening will continue to bring you that insight ahead of the elections. As I've mentioned multiple times before, that this show is all about giving you that opportunity to have an informed opinion heading into the November elections, and to speak to various organizations, various community members, various organizations, political parties, and journalists about matters which are affecting local communities, and speaking to the best way to hold government to account so you can make an informed decision come election day. What we have seen over the last few weeks is the Civic Commission for Municipal Oversight is being positioned as an independent, non-partisan civic initiative. This is powered by ASRI. They have been a major part and parcel of the community, of the South African Muslim community, in terms of running various organizations and various workshops to improve accountability and presence for the Muslim community and the overall health of communities across the city as well. And the Civic Commission for Municipal Oversight, also known as CCMO, is aimed at strengthening the relationship between communities and municipalities. Some of these key themes include accountability on whether residents can hold municipalities accountable for how they deliver services, public participation in terms of ordinary residents getting involved and being a voice in municipal decisions, good governance, alternative dispute resolution, citizen involvement, and then practical impact in terms of the interesting questions around what volunteers will actually be doing on the ground. So the CCMO is an exciting new initiative. They are calling on for volunteers, but I guess the big point of the question is, if someone is listening at home, if you are listening at home right now and you actually are wondering what exactly the CCMO is all about, we understand what ASRI is all about, the role it plays within our community, but what exactly is the CCMO? So to take us through what that is all about, Lungelo Mqwabe is joining us. He is the Municipal Oversight and Accountability Program Manager at the OL Socioeconomic Research Institute, also known as ASRI. Lungelo, thank you very much for your time this evening. It is greatly appreciated on the Salam Media.
3: Thank you very much on having us on your show. Yes.
0: Lungelo, it's an absolute pleasure. Let's perhaps begin around the CCMO. For someone who hasn't heard about it, or at least someone who has heard it for the first time, can you perhaps explain what exactly this program is?
3: Well, CCMO is a civic commission for municipal oversight. So this is a non-partisan and independent civic organization, which is currently being established, powered by ASRI, as you have said. So this civic movement or civic organization, you want to build a relationship between the municipal officials, so as the communities, in that way, so that we can have a situation whereby we can strengthen accountability, where the officials could be able to be responsible or to be held accountable, and so as to partake in dispute resolution in issues that relate to the municipal governments.
0: Speaking about this particular issue, you speak about accountability and engagement between communities and municipalities. What are you seeing at municipal level? Where was the Civic Commission for Municipal Oversight created? What was the main reason or the main catalyst for you to have started this?
3: Well, if one were to take a look of how our municipalities are in this current state, you'll find that there is majority of the municipalities are on administration. And with that being said, some are not doing well financially, and that has some negative impact when it comes to service delivery. So now that's where CCMO comes in, whereby we're trying to establish these relationships and to strengthen the accountability, because there has been a rampage of maladministration. But one, it's very important that we have to mention that over the years, we have seen a vacuum when it comes to oversight, where the officials will be elected in various councils, and then whenever the work has to be done, there is some back and forth, and then it results in backlog when it comes to service delivery, and then results in protest. So that's what has been happening. So there is a necessary need for CCMO to come in to bring together and to mold these relationships between these two parties, so that we create a scenario whereby we resolve disputes before they have escalated, whereby there is a protest,
0: Speaking to what you are seeing at the moment, is there anything specific at municipal level that tells you that stronger oversight is needed? There's various incidents which have happened recently. There's been the killing of women. There's service delivery issues as well. What are some of those issues which you are seeing that says, you know what, we need to perhaps give more oversight over local municipalities?
3: Well, look, you just touched on the very important part when it comes to gender-based violence that has been happening. So I think you have noticed that where the incident happened, the trust was so big that this was not really cut. So now that tells you that there is some particular units or function of the municipality that have been not doing their work properly, and which resulted in having this issue and having our public spaces unsafe. One can mention the street lights, which have not been working in some parts of our city. One can mention the issues regarding infrastructure, which has been happening, and now since these issues have been happening, they keep on happening. So now that's where the CCMO should come in and assist where it's necessary.
0: Speaking to municipal accountability, what does that actually mean, would you say, for an ordinary resident living on the day-to-day across the city of Johannesburg, but across the country as well?
3: Well, accountability starts with the public having access to information of what's happening within their municipality. Beyond then assessing them, having access to information, but also to participate, to engage, and then to see the improvement based on that. But I must say that the public should know what's happening, the decisions that are being taken in council. Know what's happening, and the state should be responsible and should be responsive to the needs of the public.
0: Speaking then to residents who are currently holding their municipalities accountable when they're unhappy with service delivery or how decisions are being made, how exactly do you think they can do that?

0: this? Is it public forums? Is it emails to a local council? What would you say is the best way they can do this?
1: Well, our system, our local government system operates like this. So we have our local or ward councillors. The ward councillors work with local ward committees. And then on top of that, we have the municipal councils, could it be local or maybe a metro like City of Johannesburg. And therefore we have like another layer, which is provincial and national. But now, since we're focusing on the municipal level, right? Mm-hmm. So whenever there's a burning issue that needs to be addressed, the first point person is the local ward councillor of that particular ward. Is the first person who should partake or should be responsible in taking in listening to what the public is saying, and then take those matters to the council and other different agencies and institutions within the city. For example, in the city of Johannesburg, we have different agencies. One can call the Pick It Up, Joburg Water, City Power, and then End. So if there's an issue, there's a particular issue, maybe it relates to water crisis, for example, the ward councillor should be the first point person, and then that matter should be taken to the council and that particular agent that should address that particular problem.
0: It's 17 minutes to 9 p.m. Central African time here on Salam Media. We are in conversation with Lungelo Mqawe. He is the Municipal Oversight and Accountability Program Manager at ASRI. We are speaking about a new program. We are speaking about a program called the Civic Commission for Municipal Oversight program, which is being run by ASRI. They are calling on for volunteers. We are going to continue that conversation just after that short break. Lungelo, I'm going to ask you to please stay on the line with us as we continue the discussion into the specific volunteer program and what exactly we are looking at, or at least what you are looking at with regards to those specific volunteers. It is just gone 15 minutes to 9 p.m. Central African time. Please stay tuned here to Salam Media. We will be back after this short break.
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2: Assalamu alaikum wa rahmatullahi wa barakatuh, and welcome back here to Local Matters with myself, Ahmed Kaji. It's 13 minutes to 9 p.m. Central African time. We are in conversation with Lungelo Mgwabe from Esri, speaking about the newly launched Civil Commission for Municipal Oversight. That program is seeking volunteers as well. Lungelo, thank you very much again for your time this evening. You are calling on for volunteers to get involved within the CCM. What will these volunteers actually be doing?
3: The volunteers will be who will be involved in CCMO. Firstly, they will be involved in day-to-day work when it comes to CCMO, where they will be investigating matters and which will be brought by the public. But beyond then investigating the matters, they will engage their different parties which are involved in a particular city or municipality. And over the above, even the other stakeholders who might be responsible of that particular municipality or particular aspects.
2: Who specifically are you looking for? Does someone need a background in governance or research to process, or research to participate?
3: Well, of course, a person who has skills and or has a background when it comes to law research and governance will be the an ideal person to come to participate. Of course, it is an independent civic movement, civic organization. So it's open to everyone who might have like different skills, but we are keen on having people who have governance and research background.
2: Mm-hmm. You speak about different ways for there to be alternative dispute resolution between residents, between organizations and municipalities. How would that work generally, or how do you envision that to work between a municipality and a community?
3: All right. Well, when we speak about ADR and the model that we will be doing our approach, we will use the CCMA model of conciliation, mediation, and arbitration. So in that way, we'll, of course, have, let's say, worst case scenario, a particular community that might have a particular problem, and they will come and file their particular case, and therefore will engage the different parties who have vested interest on that particular aspect. And then, of course, during that process, we'll engage, mediate, and of course, that particular the moment we engage in the various stakeholders, we'll already have done our research or investigation around that particular issue that has been happening. And then later on, of course, we'll advise those who are responsible on what to do in relation to a problem on hand. If the matter is not resolved in that particular way, we'll therefore escalate the matter. Could it be through working with different organizations, different institutions, your Chapter 9 institution, will be also involved in a manner that will be engaging with. There are also parties that will be engaging with.
2: There's always concerns that there could be external influences with regards to work such as this one. How will the CCMO then remain independent and non-partisan?
3: Well, you know, the people who will be the volunteers of CCMO will definitely be the volunteers will definitely be independent. Of course, we have to screen and to confirm they are to confirm if there are no conflicts of interest when they are being involved. This is one key thing. And secondly, we are recruiting people who have vested interest when it comes to clean governance or responsive governance. So we have those particular individuals who have vested interest in ensuring that municipalities function very well.
2: What then would need to happen when the CCMO identifies a problem at a municipality? What can you actually be doing about it? You spoke about reconciliation with the government in terms of ensuring that there is open communication. On that front, what will be that exact rolling out? And I think the major concern is, or at least the major question is, will that involve emails? Will that involve questions and appointments with specific government officials? Could you perhaps give us some insight into what that would look like?
3: So in that regard, as I said, that the particular community in a particular area will file the case, of course, will be fluid in a manner that, of course, there could be walk-ins. And other than walk-ins, because we want to be involved in various municipalities, so we'll open a website where everyone in any walks of life in South Africa will be able to lodge a particular complaint, and then it will be viewed by the commissioners who have been appointed, or these volunteers that we have been talking about, and then they will therefore review, investigate, and do a background research of that particular case, and therefore that particular case will be then taken to the relevant stakeholders, to those that might be having those necessary skills on that particular subject.
2: Speaking towards specific areas across the country, are you focusing on any particular municipalities, or is this something residents across the country can get involved in?
3: Well, it is across the country. Currently, we have like volunteers in various provinces, like in all 9 provinces in different municipalities. So the CCMO won't be operating in one particular municipality, but will be operating in across South African municipalities.
2: I guess the big question then also is, what would success look like for the CCMO and ASRI 6 or 12 months from now, as you look to hold government to account more from a community point of view as well?
3: The success of CCMO lies on having the change of attitude, or rather say on how things will be happening. If we were to look at previous years when it comes to accountability and how your municipalities have been responding to the issues of the public. So that is one aspect of the success of CCMO. Second to that is, we have a footprint in various municipalities, as I've said, where majority of the people will be involved, and they will get to know about the municipal how municipal systems operate. But in addition to that, is to see how the public being involved in various committees that involves their municipalities.
2: Lungelo, thanks.
3: Of these committees. All right.
2: No. Please do continue, Lungelo.
3: Oh, sorry about that. So, as I was saying, speaking of these committees, you're speaking of the public being involved in committees like sections, Sabidina committees in various municipalities.
2: And finally, Lungelo, before we let you go, what would your message be to South Africans who would like to get involved, who are thinking of getting involved, and perhaps someone who may also think, you know, it's pointless getting involved because no change really happens? What would your message be to those kind of perhaps people with different thoughts heading into the local elections?
3: Well,

0: For someone who wants to be involved, of course, look, we have a lot of issues when it comes to our service delivery. We have a lot of service delivery protests over the years. So now for us not to have an issue of having series of protests is us be involved in engaging our municipal officials, but not only engaging them, but it should be a constructive engagement where we come up with solutions that addresses the very same issues that we're facing. That is the very first part. Second to that is to encourage everyone to go and vote on the 4th of November, and not only end on voting, but also beyond voting, to continue engaging your municipalities in your relevant area.
1: Longelo, thank you very much for your time this evening. You went above and beyond the time which you had agreed upon. So I really do thank you for your time this evening, for taking the time off to speak to you on Salam Media. And I'm sure the CCMOC project is going to be very fruitful in ensuring that there is successes and there will be growth within the local communities. Thank you very much for your time this evening. We really do appreciate it.
0: All right, thank you.
1: That's Lungelo Mgwabe, the Municipal Oversight and Accountability Program Manager at ASRI, speaking to us about the Civic Commission for Municipal Oversight. That particular program is seeking volunteers, and they have put out information on their platforms as well, ensuring that in some way or form there is that accountability and relationship between local communities and their respective municipalities and their respective municipal representatives. It is 2 minutes to 9 p.m. Central African Time. I'm here on Salam Media. I really have enjoyed spending the last 2 hours with you here on Salam Media. It's been interesting conversations. We had spoken to Karinda Jagmohan, a journalist, speaking about femicide and gender-based violence across the city of Joburg and probably as well the gender-based violence pandemic across the country as well. We then spoke to Lungelo Mgwabe, who you have just heard speaking about the accountability program, which they had just launched, powered by ASRI. As we do know, they have a major role to play within South African society as well. Next week, we will be taking our show beyond our studios. You will be getting more information with that on our social media platforms. 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It's at Ahmed Kaji across various platforms. 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I would love getting to engage with you with any feedback or any questions which you may have for me in any way or form. 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Until we meet again. Assalamu alaikum wa rahmatullahi wa barakatuh.
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0: Let Jannah be my next step. 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
1: My religion is Islam, following the Sunnah and the way of the Quran. I'm a Muslim, so are my people from the land. When they get freedom, I'll be as happy as I can. Got faith in one hand, a Glock in another. I'm listening to ignorance while talking with sabr. A conflict between this life and lifestyle. Steady fighting battles with what's right and right now. Media contradicting, turning lies to the truth. Getting killed for Shahada, but we'll die for it too. Media contradicting, turning lies to the truth. Getting killed for Shahada, but we'll die for it too. Cause I'm a Muslim,
0: and my religion is Islam, following the Sunnah and the way of the Quran. First is the Shahada, then comes the Salah, from Fitr to Mal, next comes the Zakah.

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1: And my religion is Islam. Following the Sunnah and the way of the Quran. That's why I use my right if I

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I'm a Muslim with the mu'mineen. Check my backpack, you find books on the deen. 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I flew to Egypt for that knowledge, man, it felt like a dream. 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
1: I'm a Muslim, but what nullifies it? It's essential to know if we're qualifying. If expected to go where there's no denying. There's different methods to know if your soul is dying. I'm a Muslim, and you know that. Started from the street, but we flipped the roadmap. When I check it, I was trying to get my soul back. In the front row, foes black. Look at the growth act. Came a long way from serving out of old flats. I'm awake like the wudu and the cold taps. Allah created our existence. What's the best way to live it? How can we get the most out of the life that we're living? Is it drugs, money and women? Tell me, is it fulfilling? How many years left till near death? We're a people of preparation. What's preparedness? Is it just darkness when you die? Will you be asked about your life, your good and bad actions that your palms have put aside? Let's place them on a scale. Is it heavy or light? If you knew your best action could get you leverage and light, would you make efforts to live a delicate life? What if you knew our evil actions get documented in books? We think we're free from our actions, and when we die, it's all good. I'm a Muslim. I pay attention to these matters until the day comes when all our actions are gathered.
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One of the verses recited today in Surah Hujurat, it just gives you shivers in your body. وَاعْلَمُوا أَنَّ فِيكُمْ رَسُولَ اللَّهِ وَاعْلَمُوا أَنَّ فِيكُمْ رَسُولَ اللَّهِ. Allah reminds the Sahaba, the congregation of the Sahaba, the galaxy of Sahaba, that remember well, in your presence is the greatest human. Like, try to begin to process the greatness of this boon. In your midst, in your presence, in your era, in your time, in your city, in your surroundings is Allah's Nabi. In Bukhari, in the first volume, Abdullah bin Rawaha radiallahu anhu's couplets are there. وَفِينَا رَسُولُ اللَّهِ يَتْلُو كِتَابَهُ وَفِينَا رَسُولُ اللَّهِ يَتْلُو كِتَابَهُ إِذَا انشَقَّ مَعْرُوفٌ مِّنَ الْفَجْرِ سَاطِعُوا وَفِينَا رَسُولُ اللَّهِ يَتْلُو كِتَابَهُ إِذَا انشَقَّ مَعْرُوفٌ مِّنَ الْفَجْرِ سَاطِعُوا

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I don't know if you feel that hair standing on your body. People say, oh, it was a grand moment. Oh, we had celebrities. Oh, what a spectacle. Oh, we had drones covering the image. Oh, we had head of states who are more infamous than famous. Let me add, وَفِينَا رَسُولُ اللَّهِ. Sahaba enjoyed the privilege that often in their discussion, there used to be a pause and they would just realize revelation is in process. What's this, my Lord? How do you begin to quantify the greatness of this moment? The whole incident of Ifk, where the accusation and the slander was leveled against Aisha radiallahu anha, right? We read today, وَلَا تَلْمِزُوا أَنفُسَكُمْ وَلَا تَنَابَزُوا بِالْأَلْقَابِ. Look at the adoption of the expression of the Quran. So lamaza means to speak ill of someone on his face. And hamaza means to speak ill of someone behind his back. وَيْلٌ لِكُلِّ هُمَزَةٍ لُمَزَةٍ. So humaza, وَيْلٌ لِكُلِّ humaza refers to مُغْتَاب. And لُمَزَة refers to طَعَان. If you know Arabic, you'll know what I'm saying. So those who speak ill of you behind your back and those who attack you in front. Allah didn't say, don't speak ill of your brother. Allah said, don't take out the faults of yourself. Don't speak ill of yourself. Because slandering your brother is slandering yourself. If I have an argument hypothetically with my brother or my sibling or my cousin, I'm not going to attack a mullah. Because I'm attacking my own surname. The Quran says, "La talmizu anfusakum." When you are attacking your brother, you're attacking yourself. And Allah says, don't mock at each other. Because you don't know who ranks at what level in the court of Allah. First, Allah gave a generic prohibition. Then what we refer to as takhsis ba'da ta'meem, specification after generalization, Allah addressed it exclusively to the woman. Ya

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Let not a group, a tribe, a people mock at another people. Why? عَسَىٰ أَن يَكُونُوا خَيْرًا مِّنْهُمْ. It's highly possible the one you're mocking at is closer to Allah than you yourself. Then Allah gives an explicit prohibition. وَلَا نِسَاءٌ مِّن نِسَاءٍ عَسَىٰ أَن يَكُنَّ خَيْرًا مِّنْهُنْ. And let not a woman scoff or mock or laugh or belittle another woman. Aisha radiallahu anha is the purest of the pure, is the noblest of the noble. Allah referenced her in the Quran as طيبات. Allah referred to her as مبرؤون مما يقولون, exonerated from the blasphemous accusations of these people. On a particular instance, unintentionally, inadvertently, she was a human. And this is our belief and our aqeedah, that the Sahaba were noble, were pure, were pious. But there were moments where they slipped and Allah forgave them. So we refer to as Ismat lil Anbiya. The Anbiya did not sin. We refer to the Sahaba as Maghfoor, forgiven. The angels, they cannot sin. That's the different categories. The Anbiya did not sin. The angels cannot sin. The Sahaba, وَآخَرُونَ اَعْتَرَفُوا بِذُنُوبِهِمْ خَلَطُوا عَمَلًا صَالِحًا وَآخَرَ سَيِّئًا عَسَى اللَّهُ أَن يَتُوبَ عَلَيْهِمْ إِنَّ اللَّهَ غَفُورٌ رَحِيمٌ. 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The three Sahaba who did not participate in Tabuk without any valid excuse. So there were 10 in total, not 3. People assumed there were 3. 3 were separated in the context of Tawbah. There were 10 in total. 7 came and tied themselves up to the pillar when the Prophet ﷺ returned. And that's the first verse I recited. وَآخَرُونَ اَعْتَرَفُوا. 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They obviously had noble actions and there was the slip up. عَسَى اللَّهُ أَن يَتُوبَ عَلَيْهِمْ. Allah will forgive them. And then Allah speaks about the other three. Ka'b bin Malik, Hilal bin Umayyah, and Murara bin Rabi'. وَعَلَى الثَّلَاثَةِ الَّذِينَ خُلِّفُوا حَتَّى إِذَا ضَاقَتْ عَلَيْهِمُ الْأَرْضِ. Their regret and their remorse of the mistake created such a moment in their lives that the entire world narrowed up for them. I ask you, my brother, the crisis of the ummah, has it left you such that you cannot eat? Has it left you such that you cannot sleep? Did you ever have restlessness over your sins to a point that it created insomnia in you? Which happens to us for an interview, which happens to us for medical results that are pending, or there is some excitement or anticipation and there is fluctuation of emotions. And of course, you become so overwhelmed by the moment, the anxiety is almost creates a paralysis in you. Has your tawbah and your regret of your sins ever created that sense of restlessness? Well, that is what Allah says was the tawbah of Sahaba. And that's what Abu Bakr Warraq has mentioned. It mentioned there in Madarik al-Tanzil. At-tawbatu an-nasuh an tadhiqa 'ala at-ta'ibi al-ard bima rahabat. An tadhiqa, that the earth must become narrowed upon you. When a person returns from burying a family member, nothing's got pleasure. No billboards got excitement, no food has taste in it, no amenities has attraction in it. No comfort feels, plush or welcoming. Nothing. Because you just buried someone of your own. Nothing. And I often say the way the malls of the world today are designed, enter the mall from one place and exit from another entrance or exit without engaging in commerce, business or trade. Just exit from the cemetery, feel the condition of your heart, the emotions, the regret. Your different lenses are on, you're revisiting, you're resetting your coordinates, you're asking yourself questions, you know what, you're going back to the drawing board and saying, I mean, where am I heading? What am I doing?

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Today people are not loyal to the living. You in the fantasy that your son will come make dua for you at your grave when you're dead? Well, you heard today in the Quran where Allah speaks about the criminal when he will be taken. وَجَاءَتْ كُلُّ نَفْسٍ مَعَهَا سَائِقُ وَشَهِيدٌ. You know when a person is shackled and then there's an officer in front and an officer at the back and he's apprehended and he's handcuffed? Well, this is what the Quran says. One in front, one at the back. Who was he? مَنَّاعٍ لِلْخَيْرِ. مَنَّاعٍ لِلْخَيْرِ is بَخِيل. He was one that would withhold money. He would not spend. Invest for your akhirah. اتنی وفاداری نہ کر کسی سے یوں مدہوش ہو کے غالب. اتنی وفاداری نہ کر کسی سے یوں مدہوش ہو کے غالب. یہ لوگ ایک غلطی پہ ہزاروں وفائیہ بھول جاتے ہیں. Don't give your life up for someone who will discredit all your accomplishments for one slip up. That's the world in which you live. You give your life for your kids and then you say, oh, what happened in the end? You give your wife for your better half, and I'm using it gender neutral, and then, you know, something else happens. I was once traveling from Amsterdam many years back, and this caption caught my eyes, the misery of a man. So you read it to avoid it, I guess. So what was the misery of this poor guy? He tried to surprise his wife on her anniversary, and he had her portrait, her image, tattooed on his back. Now, apart from the fact that Islamically it's not permissible, but the tattooing process, it's quite an excruciating process. And it would even cost you an arm and few legs. It's expensive on the body and the pocket. Lo and behold, the day he was going to show his wife, love, see what I've done for you, she eloped with his best friend. The misery of a man. I often say, we don't take the leap to Allah, but when the creation launches us and they desert us, at least use that moment to connect with Allah. We don't initiate the walk to Allah. We don't initiate the leap towards Allah. But when people desert you and abandon you, hurt someone, and I'm not saying deliberately, but by mistake, if you've hurt someone's emotions or feelings, and then see what a battle it is to get them to wipe that memory. Oh man, they'll go on like, you know what, this is an apocalypse. It's like, okay, I apologize. Yeah, but bulwanu bo agru. And what does Allah say? Ghafartuka wala ubali. Ghafartuka wala ubali. For the sake of me, I cannot translate wala ubali. I cannot. Oh my servants, if you are genuine, I'll forgive you. And I won't make a fuss about it. Wala ubali. It's fine. It's okay. Come, I'm done. It's over. I forgave you. It's over. Ansa dhalika jawarihahu. I will erase the memory of that sin from the limbs of your body. And I will delete it from the record of the angels, the narration of Targhib. حتى يلقى الله عز وجل يوم القيامة وليس عليه شاهد. So that when you appear before Allah on the day of Qiyamah, nobody can give evidence against you. So I was saying to you, well, Surah Hujurat speaks a lot about etiquettes. Our deen is very rich with mannerism. In Arabic they say, كن ابن من شئت واكتسب أدبا. كن ابن من شئت واكتسب أدبا. يغنيك محموده عن النسب. You can be born anywhere and you can be part of any family. Learn values, ethics and morals. You won't have to introduce yourself to your father's name or your country or your nationality or your language. Your values and your morals will be your introduction. Kun ibn man shi'it. You can be a child to anyone. Waktasib adaba.
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A young man, a person of merit and virtue, is who can stand tall on his own feet. And there's no credit and virtue to one who is running on the

sisters. You know, my grandfather. Yeah, that was my dada. Yeah. The way we speak of them as he's great because of me. The hadith is in Bukhari. Ya Fatima salini ma shi'ti min mali la ugni anki min Allahi shay'a. Fatima, tomorrow on the day of Qiyamah, you will have to have your own hisab and I will have my own hisab. So, one reflection there, we were talking on this, so I'll just progress on that. Just the Quran just amazes me. Okay, let me share another thing. The concluding verses that we recited today of the 26 juz, Allah speaks about Qiyamah, how real it is. So the only thing that can bring discipline to the human race in its entirety at every level is the consciousness of accountability. Remember that. That's cut and dry, absolute, non-negotiable, irrefutable. The only thing that can bring total, absolute, complete, perpetual reform to society in its entirety, in every form and sphere, is the consciousness of accountability to Allah. There was an article of a country in Africa. Well, that's what I read, but today it could apply to many other countries in the world as well. The anti-corruption unit was the most corrupt. The anti-corruption unit designed for the elimination of corruption was found to be riddled with the greatest amount of corruption. Who polices the police? Who monitors the monitor? The only thing, my brother, what are you doing in Ramadan when you are in the hammam and in the washroom? You alone and you take in a ghusl and a shower. And while you take in a shower, every little while, what drives you to this? Do the same when you're on your phone alone. Do the same to that phone when that phone is saying hey talak. What does hey talak mean? It's asma'i af'al, asri' ilayya. Come along, I'm challenging you. I'm enticing you, I'm seducing you. Water hasn't even entered your mouth, just on the external, and you are flushing it out. You don't want to even swish it. You don't want it to get close to you. Because you know, my Allah is watching. That is why Allah said, when you cheat in your business, when you lie in your dealings, when you are fraudulent, what did Allah say? You can only do that because you forgot you have an interview with me tomorrow. الَّذِينَ إِذَا اكْتَالُوا عَلَى النَّاسِ يَسْتَوْفُونَ وَإِذَا كَالُوهُمْ أَوْ وَزَنُوهُمْ يُخْسِرُونَ أَلَا يَظُنُّ أُولَئِكَ أَنَّهُمْ مَبْعُوثُونَ لِيَوْمٍ عَظِيمٍ يَوْمَ يَقُومُ النَّاسُ لِرَبِّ الْعَالَمِينَ. That's exactly what Allah says. 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Every one of you will be talking to Allah directly without the medium of any interpreter or translator. How would we face Allah? Imam Shafi'i rahimahullah said, I forgave everyone. I don't want to appear before Allah on the day of Qiyamah and discover someone's entry into Jannah is pending because I didn't forgive him. And even if his entry is pending for a host of reasons, not because of my lack of pardon, I don't want to not forgive him because I won't be able to face Nabi sallallahu alaihi wasallam. Man nala minni. So nala in Arabic means to achieve, to receive. But if nala is followed by min, then it means sabba. Right? To use abusive language. Like raghiba means to incline, and raghiba an means to disincline. 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

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Sayyidina Yusuf, when he forgave, he said, I forgive and may Allah forgive. Today people say, I don't forgive and inshallah Allah won't forgive. That's literally people say that. مَنْ ذَا الَّذِي يَتَأَلَّى عَلَيَّ أَنِّي لَا أَغْفِرُ لِفُلَانِ. Authentic hadith. One was a pious man, one was a sinner. The so-called pious said, you, Allah will never forgive you. Allah said, and who's deciding for me? And who's deciding for me? I have said this in my talks, and of late I'm saying it so many places, I don't know where my death will come and when my death will come. But I've said it to my family. I said, write three advisors on my tombstone. Write three advisors on my, I've told it to my family and I've told it to my students. Three advisors I'm giving you, you must put it on my tombstone. So whoever comes to my grave can take three messages and leave. The first advice I give charity every single day of your life. Every single day of your life. Number two, the second advice I give, serve and obey your parents diligently, passionately, with due diligence. It is your safest and quickest way to Jannah. Number three, don't pass judgment on anyone. Leave that to Allah. That's the three advices I have. If I have to summarize my humble life, that's what I have to say to the world. I try to live by it. I cannot claim anything. مَنْ ذَا الَّذِي يَتَأَلَّى عَلَيَّ. Who's deciding for me? أَنِّي لَا أَغْفِرُ لِفُلَانِ. That I won't. I have forgiven him and I've invalidated all your good. Today we heard in Surah Hujurat, don't dare raise your voice before my Nabi. I'll destroy all your good. أَنْتَحْبَطَ أَعْمَالُكُمْ. You people got a good passport, so you don't know what it is to apply for visas. Ask us. No, you use the wrong color ink. Visa application rejected. We reserve the right. And we can deny the visa without returning the funds. It's our prerogative. Everybody has their prerogative. One, you know, during COVID, somebody had once asked me, is it true that without Iman, you won't go to Jannah even if you did other good actions? I said, you're asking me in the time of COVID, what more should I tell you? No mask, no entry. Allah says, no Iman, no Jannah. You say, yeah, you're right, huh? I said, no, but I'm inoculated, I'm vaccinated. Yeah, everything's in its place, yeah. I'm negative. No mask, no entry. Allah says, no Iman, no entry.

So, don't pass judgment on anyone. 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Our theme is hope and fear. The life of a believer is between that. And we need to live like we're in fear, not live like we're anchored. The sign of a believer is he constantly fears Allah can snatch what Allah gave him. And a munafiq feels whatever I got, I achieved it and it will stay with me forever. Remember that. I'm making tahajjud for the last 40 years, man. Even my shaitan won't try to mislead me. Ooh. You might won't make it for fajr the next day, my brother. Jorti ni bolwano. I look on a poirao kache yaar. 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Really, you know how to raise kids? You know how to raise kids? Your grandson will drop your head in such shame you won't know where to put your head. Your first child, par excellence. Your second child, crispy. Your third one, delinquent. Now you're going back. Then you ask, approach poirao che. To kono bijo.

0: You're asking yourself, you gave him the same values, the same home. Allah taught you a lesson. The first one is in order, not because of you, not because of me, but because Allah molded him. Because Allah nurtured him. You gave the same values. You gave the same tarbiyah to number two and number three. We should never speak loud. May Allah save us. Show love to every child. Show affection to every child. I harp on my talks and I say, if you serve in on the trust of this masjid or in the school or in any institution because you have a child there or you have a grandchild there, and the day you don't have a family member, you resign. You never represented the ummah. You represented a narrowed interest of a family. But the day you serve and you have no family member, you stand as an ambassador of this ummah. You stand as an ambassador of this ummah. There's too much happening. The stress is too much. Ask people who are dealing with the stress of the ummah. It's beyond your mind to imagine. You need counseling yourself in your own capacity. But just put a hand around people. I had a flight in Africa to a neighboring African country. My spouse was with me. We boarded the flight. And there was a Muslim couple there. I greeted them, but they were very reserved, very withdrawn. It's okay, assalamu alaikum, salam. Anyway, we landed at that country. My students were there to receive me. So as we got at the airport, he came there and said, Ustad, sorry to bother. There was a couple that came from South Africa. They were on Ustad's flight. They just lost their child and buried their child and they came. They were sitting literally behind me. And I said to my wife, I don't know, they're just looking so withdrawn. Man, buried his child and came. What do you want him to do? Do you want him to smile in your face? People are going through a lot. Allah speaks about the condition of Yaqub alayhi salam. It's my cry, and I'm crying this cry wherever I'm traveling. The ummah has lost the connection with the Quran. And this is the only way this ummah can come back and find the track and start moving. Allah said regarding Yaqub alayhi salam, what Quran can tell you and convey to you, no counselor can convey. A friend of mine has lost his spouse and his children, and one child survived. And then people insisted you need to take the child to counseling. So they went for counseling. You know, this session, that session. And after 20 sessions, they told the young child, because the child had lost his mom, the child was trying to process. So the child actually started doing daring things. Four-year-old ran in front of a car. Oops. So what are you doing? No, I want to go join mommy. So obviously that's a child's mind trying to process. Mommy is in Akhirah. What Allah? I'm missing. So how else do I go? So no, you don't do that. Circumstantially, if it happens to you, then it's from Allah, but you don't present yourself into that. Anyway, they took the child for counseling. After 20 sessions, they tell the child and the parent separate and then join counseling. You know what? In life, there are many things that happen that are outside your control, and it is in the wisdom of the greater being and the supreme being. So the father said to the counselor, this is where we start our counseling with. After 20 sessions, you're telling us where we start. Our elementary, our beginning, when we stay in, we say that everything happens by the will of Allah. This is where we start. You know, you went right round and then you're coming back here to end here where we start. Kareem, the Quran describes. Nobody can explain the world like the Quran. You got to dive into it. Brother Abdullah will bear witness. I landed from Canada and we were driving from London and we were just sharing Quranic reflections. And, you know, this is my humble passion. I can't claim. Wallahu a'lamu bil asrar al-muta'a fi kitabihi wa ma 'alimna minhu illa ka qatra bal ka rashhatin fi jamb al-bihar. Wallahu a'lam. Only Allah knows the depth, the wisdom, the oceans contained in the Quran. We only know a droplet, nay, a spray of the droplet. It's just too deep. So Yaqub alayhi salatu was salam is crying, he's hurting, and he's containing. The Quran describes the state as kareem. Kareem.
1: قالوا تالله تفتأ تذكر يوسف حتى تكون حرضا أو تكون من الهالكين.
0: Harad means mushriful halak, on the verge of, you're going to lose your life. Aisha radiallahu anha said, when I heard that people were accusing me, I started crying so much that my parents feared أَنَّ الْبُكَاءَ فَالِقٌ كَبِدِي. Read the narration. That with tears this girl might die. Huzaifa bin Yaman radiallahu anhu said, a time will come, nobody will be rescued from the fitnas of that time other than the one who cries to Allah like a drowning person cries. When a person is drowning, it's not like, is there any lifesavers available? I think I'm gasping some water in here. He's ranting, he's venting, he's yelling, he's screaming at his rooftop. And you know, when you'll do a post-mortem, you'll realize his last, he was just screaming. Huzaifa bin Yaman said, يأتي على الناس زمان لا ينجو أحد إلا من يدعو الله كدعاء الغريق. The times will become so turbulent, only he will be rescued. I always say in my talks, when your children are with you, talk to them about Allah. And when your children are not with you, talk to Allah about your children. When your children are with you, talk to them about Allah. Because that's the greatest thing. He's a rich man whose children run into his arms even when they're empty. When children look to you as a father and not as a money or monetary or anything else, they just come home. They just come home to talk. And you connect without anything else. Just pure, rich, wholesome connection, interaction. So, Kadeem. Kadeem, what does Kadeem mean? And when your children are not with you, you cannot protect them in front of you. You see what's happening outside. I deal with a lot of drug-related cases. For the last 20 years of my life, I've lost count of how many youth, with the grace of Allah, we've had admitted into rehab facilities. And I've had mothers telling me, after we got the son admitted, got him clean, got him flushed out, got him reformed with the grace of Allah, no claim, only Allah does it. And like we say, no rehab can give you any guarantee. It is a place to help you heal if you want to heal. No, nobody can make you change. The verse of the Quran, and the scholars make an amazing deduction. Allah said to the Prophet sallallahu alaihi wasallam, لو أنفقت ما في الأرض جميعا ما ألفت بين قلوبهم ولكن الله ألف بينهم. لو أنفقت ما في الأرض جميعا ما ألفت بين قلوبهم ولكن الله ألف بينهم. O Muhammad sallallahu alaihi wasallam, if you had to spend the money of the world, you wouldn't have able to unite the hearts of your sahaba, but Allah united them. 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The ayah teaches you to confer a virtue, a nobility, a reformation upon your son, your student, your disciple is not the prerogative, is not within the rights and the space of a teacher or a mentor. Only Allah can do it. Allah, I can't protect my child in front of me. What's happening outside? The hadith of the Prophet sallallahu alaihi wasallam in the signs of Qiyamah, Amya, Samma, Bakma. Read in the chapters of fitan. Fitnas that will make you blind, will make you deaf, that will make you mute. Some time ago, I had a program here in Birmingham, and it was for brothers who are hard hearing and have speech impairment. And that's the euphemistic expression, so that we are not insensitive to anyone's disability, or as they would say, you know, differently able. So anyway, I was speaking to them through the medium of the interpreter. So I said, you know, as much as you are challenged in your own space, you are fortunate. You are fortunate. You've never heard vulgar. You don't know what's vile language. The interpreter says they're refuting what you're saying. In sign language, there's every form of vulgar. By Allah, in His control is my life. Like, what a world we're living in. You know what? Even the mute, there's signs. This is what I learned. There's every type of vulgar for a person in sign language. You say, okay, you know what? He cannot speak. So at least he's safe. You know, there's that poem I quote in Urdu a lot.
1: 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Imagine a world where even the mute, there is a sign for every form of vulgar. One of our scholars used to say, oh man, as much as you brag about travel in the air, you forgot that you now also polluted and contaminated the atmosphere with your sin. So today, the amount of aircrafts, look at aviation, aircrafts are designed to be 20 hours in the air and 4 hours on the ground. That's how an aircraft is designed. It doesn't belong in a hangar. It's not meant to be stationary. It's got to be 20 hours out of 24 hours. So 20 hours, it's airborne, it's traveling, it's commuting, it's transporting with all the amazing feat and accomplishments and everything. But have we also not polluted the atmosphere? Anyway, I was saying to you that Huzaifa bin Yaman radiallahu anhu said, you will have to cry to Allah and beg to him like how a drowning person begs Allah. Fitna, the different fitnas that come. The Prophet sallallahu alayhi wa sallam said that, man ashrafa laha istashrafathu. How often today you see this playing out in the world? Okay, let me make progress here because time is running out. Oops. I was saying to you this incident, Kadhim, just look at this word. Yaqub alayhi salatu was salam. Wabiyaddat aynahu min al-husni fahuwa kadhim. Kadhim refers, so kadhama literally means to contain, to suppress. 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But he can just restrain it, just contain himself. You know, it takes a lot of courage, man. There in Bukhari, Al-I'tisam bil-kitabi wa sunnah, right towards the end, Imam Bukhari has made mention of the hadith, Haddathana Ismail ibn Wahbin, an Yunus ibn Shihabin, حدثني عبيد الله بن عبد الله بن عتبة أن عبد الله بن عباس رضي الله عنهما قال قدم عيينة بن حسن بن حزيفة بن بدر فنزل على ابن أخيه الحر بن قيس وكان من النفر الذين يدنيهم عمر وكان القراء أصحاب مجلس عمر Long story short. 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Hafiz ibn Hajar in Fathul Bari has written, this also speaks about the lack of etiquette. There are scholars here and they will appreciate. هَذَا أَيْذًا مِنْ جَفَاءِ عُيَيْنَا إِذْ كَانَ مِنْ حَقِّهِ أَنْ يَنْعَتَهُ بِأَمِيرِ الْمُؤْمِنِينَ That the right etiquette for him was to say, do you have relationship with Amirul Mu'mineen? Choice of words. Everything matters. You can just work out when a person talks, if his tongue is sharp or it's calculated. It's euphemistic or it's abrupt. It's gentle or it's uncouth. A believer is refined. His character is measured. Who is a Hafiz? 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

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And I hope my Allah will forgive me for this cry that I have presented to the ummah. Abdullah bin Abbas radiallahu anhumah used to say, I come by an ayah. I get so immersed and preoccupied and consumed in that verse that my heart screams out to the whole world, leave what you're doing and come understand this ayah. I ask myself, I get a

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I cannot, never dare say, like Ibn Abbas radiallahu anhuma, that would be the insult of the greatest form. You cannot even compare the fraction of the supposed little, limited, basic understanding to the knowledge of Sayyidina Ibn Abbas radiallahu anhuma. I get this in me by Allah, in whose control is my life. If the ummah can understand what Allah is saying here, it's going to resolve all their issues. I cannot imagine what Ibn Abbas's desire would have been. Inni la'ati 'ala al-ayah fa'awaddu law anna an-nasa jami'an 'alimu mithla alladhi a'lam. Inni la'ati 'ala al-ayah fa'awaddu law anna an-nasa jami'an 'alimu mithla alladhi a'lam. So kadhama literally means to contain. So I was saying to you, Uyayna, he comes and he speaks. He asks, his relative, Hur bin Qais, وَكَانَ مِنَ النَّفَرِ الَّذِينَ يُدْنِيهِمْ Umar. He was part of the cabinet. And who was the cabinet of Umar? The learned. People who had knowledge. وَكَانَ الْقُرَّاءُ أَصْحَابَ مَجْلِسِ Umar. So he said, do you have a relation with Umar? He said, yes. Hafiz ibn Hajar, who's one of the commentators of Bukhari, he writes and he critiques this. If you go, those that are, you know, I don't have any knowledge, so I don't want to be speaking like I'm pontifying myself. No, may Allah forgive me. We all are learning in the process. I've said this in my talks umpteen times. I envy my audience more than myself. Why, my brother? Because rarely do people listen to a talk for the wrong reason, and really do orators speak for the right reason. When you sit in there, the devil is not feasting on your brains. But when I sit here, he feasts on my brains. But having him feasting on my brains doesn't mean I back off from my duty. I got to continue. If you don't have ikhlas, you don't say, okay, no, stop it. No, you have to continue in the action to develop the ikhlas. So the position in which an orator finds himself, and especially in today's social media world, is so much more challenging. Each one has to cry to Allah. We would be probably most embarrassed for our best actions if the world only knew the motive behind it. We would probably be most embarrassed for our best actions. Oh, it gave you so much cover. It gave you so much recognition. But Allah's watching the heart, and you cannot fool him. He says he knows sir, and then he says he knows akhfa. This is just like, when you're listening to Quran, I cannot tell you what happens to me, my brother. Ya'lamu sir. This is basic. You don't have to be a philologist or a grammarian or a polyglot. Ya'lamu sir wa akhfa. Sir, your secret. Akhfa, more secret than secret. More hidden than hidden. My mom's one word. You know, some people, when they make dua, they say some things are so. You say, Allah is more perfect than the word perfect. That's her dua always. Allah is more perfect than the word perfect. Even the word perfect is deficient to describe how perfect Allah is. Subhanahu wa ta'ala amma yaquluna uluwan kabira. Uluwan kabira. He is way above what they blurt, they blasphemous, they argue, they claim. They is way above it. فَلَا تَضْرِبُوا لِلَّهِ الْأَمْثَالِ. Don't they give your own analogies regarding Allah. فِيهِ إِنْكَارٌ عَلَى الْكَلَامِ فِي الذَّاتِ الْإِلَهِ وَالصِّفَاتِ الْإِلَهِيَّةِ إِسْتِدْلَالِيَّةً كَانَتْ أَوْ ذَوْقِيَّةً وَبْتُلِيَ بِهَا كَثِيرٌ مِّمَّنْ يُنْسَبُ إِلَى الْعِلْمِ فَإِلَى اللَّهِ الْمُشْتَكَى. 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This is the verse we recited today. Sahih Muslim's narration. 1400 Sahaba sat beneath this tree which we read today in Surah Fatah. Laqad, by Allah, radiyallah, Allah was pleased, anil mu'mineen, with the believers, idh, when yubayi'unak, they pledge their allegiance to you, tahta shajara, beneath the tree.
Nabi sallallahu alayhi wasallam said to them, Antum khayru ahlil ard. Antum khayru ahlil ard. O my Sahaba, you 1400 are the noblest that inhabit Mother Earth in its entirety today. Who are we idolizing? Who are our role models? Hadith of Sahih Muslim, the ayat we recited. Antum khayru ahlil ard. You're not the best in the region. You're not the best in Arabia. You are the noblest that inhabit Mother Earth in its entirety. Ni'ma as-sahabatu man awaw wa man nasaru. ونعم الصحابة من للبغي قد هجروا ونعم سيدهم من معشر نجب فيهم عن الظلم والإجحاف مزدجروا فأمرهم شورى بينهم إذا أتمروا سلمان فيهم كما المقداد أو عمر هذا بلال لغير العرب منتسب وذا صهيب لآل الروم مشتهر كلاهما سيد بالله معتصم بالدين مستمسك بالطهر مؤتزر وكلهم صار بالإسلام ذا شرف وسؤدد عنه كل الجاه ينحدر. Somebody who's listening to me, may Allah motivate you to study deen. I've lost count of how many times I've thanked my father to the point he said, now boy, stop thanking me. At some point in my early years, like the devil throws that whisper into you. And I said, Papa, I think I'm done. I'm not continuing with this year. This is not meant for me. I think I need to take a U-turn. And till today, I don't know how many years have passed. Every time I study and I get immersed into the sciences of deen, I just cry in gratitude to say him, where do I begin to thank you? Ni'ma as-sahabatu man awaw. Can you imagine that moment? They sit in with Nabi sallallahu alayhi wasallam and they put in their hands in the hands of Allah's Nabi sallallahu alayhi wasallam. And then Nabi sallallahu alayhi wasallam said, this is the hand of Uthman because he was gone to negotiate. This is his hand and he's putting it in my hand. And then my heart cries. I'm never one, Allah is my witness, to pass judgment on people, and I don't like to discourage. But I'm asking you, when you come to the masjid, don't come with a t-shirt of an infamous individual who is an adversary to Allah and His Nabi. Show some respect for the masjid. You're talking with Allah, you've got a t-shirt here of a player, of an individual who, apart from being bereft of faith, is devoid of morality. Malakum, malakum, la tarjuna lillahi waqara. What's wrong with you? You show no respect to Allah. The ulama have written, Mufti Shafi Sahib, read his kitab, Gunah be ladhat. Gunah be ladhat. The book is titled Pleasure Lessons, in which he appeals to the reader, at least abandon the sin in which there's no pleasure for you also. Ideally, omit and abandon every sin. But why indulge in a crime, disconnect with your Lord, in which you get in no excitement also? You might argue, you roam your gaze and you get some excitement and exhilaration and fantasy. You listen to the wrong, and I don't condone it. I'm just creating the contrast. But then you commit and indulge and perpetrate in other offenses in which there is no excitement. Malakum, malakum, la tarjuna lillahi waqara, waqad khalaqakum atwara. Will you not show some respect for your Allah? The ulama say, make muraqabah of one ayah every day. Sit in seclusion, sit in isolation, and I'll call it a day. My time has lapsed. Where I'm going to go into? Allah said, we gave you Fatha Makkah. Why? Why did we give you Fatha Makkah? لِيَغْفِرَ لَكَ اللَّهُ مَا تَقَدَّمَ مِنْ ذَنْبِكَ وَمَا تَأَخَّرَ وَيُتِمَّ نِعْمَتَهُ عَلَيْكَ وَيَهْدِيَكَ صِرَاطًا مُسْتَقِيمًا. To further guide you on the straight path. See what the scholars have written. Who can be more guided on Sirat al-Mustaqim than the Prophet sallallahu alayhi wa sallam?
He's guiding people in the sense of ira'atu tariq. There's two meanings to hidayat. Ira'atu tariq and isal ila al-matloob. Wa innaka latahdi ila siratin mustaqim. But here Allah says, Fath Makkah was given to you to guide you, to further guide you on the straight path. This path of guidance, you continue to climb, you continue to ascend, you continue to grow on it. Stagnation in deen is lethal. Stagnation in deen is lethal. It's hazardous. It's harmful. Because the benchmark is not me or you. The benchmark is Sahaba. فَإِنْ آمَنُوا بِمِثْلِ مَا آمَنْتُمْ بِهِ فَقَدِ اهْتَدَوْا وَإِذَا قِيلَ لَهُمْ آمِنُوا كَمَا آمَنَ النَّاسِ. Read about their lives, then you'd know how far you're off the mark. Fatima radiallahu anha said to Asma, like, read their lives, read their lives. One of the common things amongst the pious was, they would have a book at their bedside. So they would be, last thing before you sleep is reading. I've been harping about this in my talks. We know the incident of Qarun. And we know when he came out and how he dazzled the eyes of people. And people were like, what a spectacle. My word. Oh, this was just something else. And so people lost their balance temporarily, momentarily. And today's social media is designed how? That every one of us, before we go sleep, we go look for the Qarun of the day. We go on the net to see where was Qarun today. The Qarun of the Quran, Allah exposed his reality. The world today is so deceptive, they don't even tell you what happened to that Qarun. They only give you the front image. They don't tell you about his khasafna bihi wa bidarihi al-ard. I keep on saying in my talks, that man, that woman, that child, that stroller, the, you know what, the watch, the ring, the dress, the teeth. Oh, what a perfect ad. He also is not smiling in his life. The only time he smiled was for that ad. That's how fake it is. So they're dangling this before us. And every single day, you are going onto social media, deliberately, consciously pre-exposing yourself to this. So inflicting yourself with ungratefulness. And if you stand up ungrateful, you're on the back foot from the word go. This is my humble words I say in my talks all the time. Every day at the traffic light, there will be one person who will be more opulent than you and one person who will be more challenged than you. Nature will expose you to both. The choice is yours where you fix your gaze. But everyday life will present to you a higher end spec and a lower end. Now you want to look here and become ungrateful and say, Allah, you gave me nothing, or look there and be grateful. You know, when youth, when their lives change and they say, hey, my father is very kind. I say, he was always kind. You only realize his kindness now. Your eyes opened up now. When hidayat comes, then you say, hey, Allah's given me the, Allah gave you this always. You only realize now. Don't walk so proud, my brother. وَلَا تَمْشِ فِي الْأَرْضِ مَرَحَا وَلَا تَمْشِ فِي الْأَرْضِ مَرَحَا إِنَّكَ لَنْ تَخْرِقَ الْأَرْضَ وَلَنْ تَبْلُغَ الْجِبَالَ طُولًا كُلُّ ذَلِكَ كَانَ سَيِّئُهُ عِنْدَ رَبِّكَ مَكْرُوهًا. 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And don't pop your head up. 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My earth, the back will cover the living and the belly will house the deceased. Don't be proud. Don't be proud. Walk with gentleness. 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She said, when you truly believe you're a bad person. May Allah grant me humility. 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
3: Bismillah, alhamdulillah, wassalatu wassalamu ala rasulillah. Welcome to one and all. It is another beautiful Thursday, and that means one thing and one thing only. It is time for Call to Guidance, that show that deals with all everything that has to do with da'wah and community development. It is exactly 8 p.m. coming to you live from the Salam Media Studios. Assalamu alaikum wa rahmatullahi wa barakatuh. And alhamdulillah, tonight we have a good lineup. Later on, we'll be just checking a few things which are obviously Dawah oriented. And one is a clip which of a very close friend of mine, brother Imran Khan, whereby he's explaining the Adhan in the different local languages so that people can understand what the Adhan means. And a very beautiful way that he has already shared with us before of why he does that, because it makes it easier for people then to assimilate with Islam. And then we look at the topic of the Islamic culture, which is a clip that we will be sharing by Maulana Ubaidullah Ibrahim, inshallah ta'ala. And first of all, to start off the night, alhamdulillah, we have the honor of getting to showcase another beautiful Islamic center that is doing beautiful work, the Center for Islamic Studies, which is headed by Sheikh Sadiq Jacobs, who's originally from Kimberley in the Northern Cape, became a Muslim at the age of 19, studied at the Darul Ulum Newcastle and graduated in 1998, has been teaching for over 26 years, and is currently the principal and founder of the Center for Islamic Studies, also known as CFIS. Sheikhuna, jazakumullah khairah for accepting the invitation. Assalamu alaikum wa rahmatullahi wa barakatuh.
4: Wa alaikum assalam wa rahmatullahi wa barakatuh to you, Sheikh Sab, and of course to all your listeners, inshallah. Jazakallah for having us on the program, inshallah.
3: Barakallahu fikum. We should be thanking you for giving us some of your time. And subhanAllah, it's only a pleasure and honor to be in such a setting whereby I'm able to interact with the stalwarts of deen, people who are working on the ground for the sake of Allah subhanahu wa ta'ala. And before we actually go deep into the discussion of the center itself, if Ustad can just take us a bit back into the inception, and what was the main cause to start the Center for Islamic Studies, and where did the inspiration come from, inshallah?
4: Allah, Bismillah ar-Rahman ar-Rahim. The inception of it happened actually a few years ago, where this brainchild was born after teaching, you know, some of my old students that were also reverts, and they questioned me at that time regarding, you know, finding wives when they qualified or when they finished their studies or when they reached of age that would actually suit them. And they realized that there's a very big need for powerful, strong Muslimas that can actually marry them and be by their sides in their journey of dawah and the journey into Islam. So that is where it was actually born. So that was quite some time back, many years back. And then as time went by, we tried, of course, to get premises and we tried to, you know, initiate the whole project and that, but unfortunately, or fortunately, Allah subhanahu wa ta'ala planned it differently, and he planned it to, until the time was right and until he felt that it was the correct opportunity and time to start it. So that was the brainchild regarding it, but it was more than just the fact that we needed like good Muslims for them to get married to. It was also because there was a big need and a lack of Muslims that could go back to the areas and still maintain their identity and maintain their not to say their culture as such, but they could fit back into their families. Because it was a great concern that we find majority of those that become Muslim going to the different ulums or going to the different madaris and that, and then changing aspects of their lives. And when they get back home, they can't really fit back into their families and into their communities because of the cultural changes that they actually took place. Not Islamic changes, but the cultural changes that had taken place in their lives. So we wanted to have something where when they return, they are still who they are. They still maintain their identity, as in they still maintain their identity as a Zulu or Khoza or Khaled or whichever culture they actually come from. So to maintain that, but yet practice Islam in the most beautifulest of ways in their communities and in their families. Mm-hmm. So that's why the madrasa concentrates on reverts mostly, but of course all underprivileged students as well. So that was one of the two main factors of why we actually started it. The other thing was that we find that most countries are importing speakers and importing dignitaries to come and actually conduct programs for our locals and to conduct programs in our communities and that. Mm-hmm. And we just felt that, you know, why instead of importing them, why don't we export them? Instead of bringing people in, why are we not preparing those strong enough to actually conduct this very similar program within our masajid or within our localities, within our community, and send them out as well? So that was one of the other reasons, the third reason why we actually thought of starting off the madrasa, inshallah.
3: Subhanallah. And I think it makes more sense, Ustad, the last point that you

0: mention. Actually, we always had these questions that why is it that when we having programs or dawah programs, then you would find is a person who can't even speak the language has to go and try and give dawah to the people, and they don't even understand how the things that are being said. Then shouldn't we be more concerned at training the local Muslims who are there already to become du'at, teach them the ways of giving dawah or strategies, etc., and becomes more meaningful when they give dawah in the home, their home languages. And we've seen time and time again, alhamdulillah, many ulama are coming up, also local native South African ulama, and they are taking this beautiful work of dawah also, and they're making strides in doing so. Ustad is based in the Pretoria area. There's a ustad of ours, the late Maulana Hamad Mudise, who was an imam for over 25 years and giving dawah in Setswana, his home language. We have also the marhum Maulana Faisal Moerane, also in the Gauteng region. Same thing. And we've seen many people coming out of the hands. With Maulana Hamad, over 6,000 people became Muslim, or he, somewhere, influenced. Or became Muslim through his influence. And again, it's at the end of the day, it's not about the numbers, but it's about the impact. Now, the beautiful thing I think, Ustad, also you mentioned was in terms of the securing of the culture also, meaning that the person still keeps their identity as a Xhosa, as a Zulu, or Tswana-speaking person, but at the same time, Islam polishes their character. And that's one thing that we always advise and teach, that Islam does not change anyone's culture, but rather it enhances it. Now, I wanted us also to go back again, because Ustad, I think one of the things that I can see also is that you have a very personal connection with the project, with the center, due to the fact that Ustad himself reverted to Islam and knows exactly what the two sides are. If you can just take us into one of the most, I can say, challenges of for reverts mostly, because normally when we just deal in dawah, we don't think about reverts and how to check on them, because most of the times you find in Ramadan people become Muslim, then there's no program to actually check on the person. So how important is it for us to actually have a program that can help in teaching the revert or checking on them and seeing inshallah if there's any progress that are taking place inshallah?
1: I mean, inshallah. So that's one of the biggest challenges that I think all of us in the dawah field faces, that the networking and the the upholding of what you've actually imparted, and from the beginning of the time that you became Muslim right up until they are able to stand on their own two feet as Muslims, you see. And the support, of course, that's needed for that is quite vast. And even from a haq perspective as well, they need to have ta'aleem firstly. They have to need to, they have to have a sound foundation in the deen. Most of the time, they, people become, or then people make others Muslim, and there's no support structure after that for them to learn, or even linked or networked and stuff like that. Many of them find themselves at a loss. They find themselves very lonely in the deen itself. Because they many actually lose their support structures, their family support structure, and they're left alone to endeavor on this new journey of theirs, and it becomes very traumatic for them and very difficult for many. So the support structure with regards to just from a family perspective is important, whereas we have to fulfill a role as a family to them as well. Things like, for example, Eid, inviting them home for Eid, for meals, assisting them during their Ramadan fasting, especially the very first fast. Then there's lots of other aspects of, like, that the families, or that Muslim families have, that they don't have, which is needed as a support for them, especially in the beginning. And then, of course, with the ta'aleem, they have to be at least linked to a firm source of ta'aleem, where they not only can they just learn how to read Quran and perform the salah, but also they can have a spiritual support from a good perspective, where they're not bombarded with all various different sects and cultures and all of those type of things, because it becomes very confusing and very difficult sometimes for them to choose. because of the fact that they've been bombarded.

0: There were so much things. I remember this one brother that became Muslim by me, and he was working at that time. And in his workplace, there were quite a few Muslim brothers that worked with him. And subhanAllah, every weekend when we got together, there was a thousand different questions that he had, because everybody wants a piece of the pie. They want a piece of the reward of teaching him something, and he just became more and more confused. So in that perspective, it's very good to channel their learning to one or two people that can, really be a support for them, that they can learn properly and be guided, as along on the way as well, because otherwise it becomes very confusing and very difficult to navigate and to find yourself within the religion. It causes also a lot of trauma, whereas you feel lost because you don't know what you're doing, and you try to find facts, but it's also dangerous to go onto Google and use move to Google in order to find facts of Islam and that. So it's very important to have that support structure as well. And then also with regards to the culture, it's not Islam doesn't take away the culture of somebody. It doesn't take away the identity of somebody. Yes, there's changes made within the person Islamically, but the identity of that person is still maintained. It's not taken away. And that's also very important, because many people have this perception that, when you become a Muslim, you're changing your identity to somebody else. And that's why the main thing that we face with when we're doing dawah in the rural areas is when they regard Islam as the makula religion. So that perception is because of the culture that's adopted, So we're trying to break that barriers as well, so that they can look at Islam as very holistic, and that it's a religion for all and everyone, not for specific people, So the support structure is very, very, very important for them. Very, very important. Otherwise, we lose them very quickly. And especially even if they've gone through institutes as well, the network has to be built up so that you can keep track of all the students, so that you can keep track of the activities, be there as a guide, be there as a mentor for them, and try to create programs where you can always have them incorporated within the system so that they can be involved all the time.
1: No, 100%, Ustad, and we couldn't have said it better than that, because this is exactly what Islam teaches us: assimilation. Islam teaches us also knowledge, very important for us, but at the same time, the people who are imparting the knowledge have to learn how to impart it with wisdom. And we learned it in many times in the Quran, that the man yu'ta al-hikmah faqad utiya khayran kathira. The person who has been given wisdom by Allah subhanahu wa ta'ala has actually been granted an immense amount of goodness, because they know how to deal with people and when and how to teach certain things. So right now, Ustaz, I would love to just take a short break, and when we return, we'll carry on more learning more about the center itself, how people can actually better benefit from the center, and what other programs are part of the center, inshallah. So let's take a break and we'll be back.
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1: Well, if you're just joining us now, we are still in discussion with the Sheikh Sadiq Jacobs, who's the founder and the principal of the beautiful center that we are showcasing tonight, which is the Center for Islamic Studies. And Sheikh was just sharing with us in terms of the initial point of setting up the organization, or rather the center, and what inspired it. And we went into a discussion more about the reverts and making sure that they get more support and other things that we can look at, inshallah. Now, in terms of the center itself, Ustaz, what seems to be the daily or average daily program for the center, and how do the people who come to the center actually get to benefit from all these programs, inshallah?
0: Inshallah, look, the center actually runs similar to the normal madaris, where we have all the so similar subjects as well. We start off with the edadia, with our prep class, and that basically caters for those that are just coming to Islam.

that have not just become Muslim, those that have been Muslim for some time. And also because we try to maintain a certain standard with regards to the Arabic levels and that. So they started, some of them started with their idea, of course. So their idea is to equip those that just become Muslim with the basics of Islam. And again, need to prepare them for their first year. Then from first year to fourth year, it runs similarly to the other Darul Ulooms or the other madaris, where we started with Arabic and then doing the basic subjects, for example, Arabic, your Quran, your tahfidh, your hifdh Quran, hadith, fiqh, aqidah, and so on. So that's the basic subjects of all the different classes. Of course, we increase the levels of each year so that they advance progressively through the different subjects. And alhamdulillah, due to the fact that we have such dynamic ustads, they also take them up level per level until they reach to their fourth year, inshallah. The subject matter stays the same, but of course the kitabs differ and the intensity of the kitabs differ per year. So by the time that the students come to their fourth year, they do selective abwab from Bukhari, from Muslim, and from Tirmidhi. And then, of course, they do the tafsir as well. And we try and complete the tarjumah of the Quran completely over the 3 years. That's from second year to the fourth year. So that is basically with regards to the daily morning sessions of the madrasa itself, of the institute. Then also what happens is we have skills programs. So we have computers, and then we do cupping courses for the girls to learn to do cupping. And we've got a sewing center where they do sewing as well. The sewing, inshallah, we hope to eventually develop it into such a course where it's not just of them sewing, but of course, how they start off a business, how to manage a business thereafter, and so on. Likewise with the computer course also, we hope to take them, inshallah, to the level where they can do graphic designing. Of course, as the years go along, there's always challenges that we're faced with. But alhamdulillah, those are the two of the skills that we're doing. Other than that, also we do like a perfume manufacturing course where they learn to make different perfumes. Also the different things regarding the senses as such, where they can also use it as a skill and start a business for when they leave the center. Yeah, and then other than that, we encourage from the time they step into the madrasa, they go into public speaking. And of course, the public speaking, we work it to such an extent where they're able to give dawah in any scenario with all different topics as well. And then also the girls, for the purpose of dawah, also we send them for Toastmasters, where they go for the course as such, and then they get, of course, a certification for the course as well, where they can now part it and teach other girls as well to do the Toastmasters, also for the mere purpose of becoming public speakers and be able to be comfortable when they're giving dawah to others. And then because we're dawah-orientated madrasa, we encourage and we try to create programs of dawah for them every term. Either we have it in-house or we have it out. So in-house, we normally have programs for domestic workers. We'll put flyers out and advertise any dawah program that we can have within the madrasa itself. Then also we do dawah in the streets where we take the girls out to different areas and they give out pamphlets in the street and give dawah to the people in the street. And alhamdulillah, we've been working well with other organizations as well to do like a feeding scheme with the dawah and things like that. So alhamdulillah, it's challenging, very challenging, because of course there's always logistics to the whole thing. But as well, to train the girls and to make them, equip them properly so that they can, part this dawah and they can be as role players in the community. We also do leadership courses with them. We help them, of course, for that same role, so when they leave the madrasa, they can become community leaders and they can run centers. Thus far,
Alhamdulillah, we've opened up a satellite madrasa.

0: So like an afternoon Modessa with two of the girls that is left, the Modessa that they finished the course. So we opened up a small satellite in Shoshanguve in one of the areas there where they run an afternoon Modessa, and then we link up with DAO programs with them as well. We go out there, we bring them to us so that we can host DAO programs for them, inshallah. Mm-hmm. With that also, it's now become like a community center where there are certain mothers and that actually depend on the madrasa to look after the kids when they go for work, or if they got other activities to do, so they leave the kids there with us. It's been, alhamdulillah, it's been a very big challenge to get to where we are today with regards to that satellite. But alhamdulillah, Allah subhanahu wa ta'ala has really guided us, and the community and others has played a very big role in it being successful thus far. So hopefully, inshallah, we want to network with other students as well as they go out, inshallah, opening up small satellites that we can monitor and just have interaction with them and with the communities, inshallah, for the Dawah purpose also. We encourage the speaking, the public speaking on that platform from very, very early, because it's very important, very, very important for them to have that voice. It becomes very daunting at times and very challenging, because many people feel very threatened when they have these powerful Muslims coming and being able to stand and deliver these talks and, you know, challenge people with regards to Dawah or in the Dawah field as such. But we don't only concentrate on just the rounding off as Dawah or as Dais as such, but also to become a well-rounded, dynamic woman where they'll be able to fulfill the role of a mother, of a wife, you know, of an employee or employer. You know, whatever role they're going to play at different stages in their lives, inshallah, that's the role that we want them to become perfect in as Muslims. And it's very, very challenging, alhamdulillah, but inshallah, with lots of dua, inshallah, we hope to reach success in all of it, inshallah.
1: Inshallah, inshallah, most definitely. And it's a beautiful program, honestly, Ustaz, because these are the relevant programs that are needed for today, specifically with the Dawah. You need to be able to give Dawah in a setup, whatever setup it may be, formal, informal, and be able to communicate with people, especially with our women being always the target of ridicule in society. And I love the fact that you have the skills program and also the other programs of skills whereby they can, the leadership program and the skills program all together, which are relevant for the time and also make them be independent, that they don't have to depend on a certain give outs and handouts, etc., but to work for themselves, mashallah, tabarakallah. And inshallah, we do look forward into more collaborations happening. Actually, we've been discussing about this on the Dawah tables in terms of if we have a global collaboration with all the du'at in South Africa, because there's a need for us to come together. As they say, that together we actually stand firm and we can do more work. And there's no competition. It's all about doing the work for the sake of Allah, inshallah. And just the last point, inshallah, Ustad, is the last point is regarding now, in terms of going forward, if people want to get in touch with yourself and the center, how can they get hold of you, and in what ways can people also try to contribute to making it more effective, inshallah, for others to benefit from it, inshallah?
0: I mean, inshallah. But to contact me, inshallah, you just to take my number, inshallah, and then you can forward maybe the number to them, inshallah, on, you know, on your programs and that. And also, we have a website as well. They can go to the website. They can check it out. There is an Instagram account as well that they can have a look at, inshallah. So it's all possible. And then we accept all donations and everything, alhamdulillah. Thus far, alhamdulillah, Allah subhanahu wa ta'ala has really blessed us. And of course, there's always a need, because there's always growth and there's a lot of programs and projects that we undertake. So inshallah, then anybody is welcome to donate. They can go to the website and get the details there. They can phone me, inshallah, and we can advise them and to channel and how to channel the funds and that to us, inshallah. And if they want to adopt a student or sponsor a specific student as well, they're welcome to contact us, inshallah, and then we can discuss it further and take it from there, inshallah.
1: Inshallah.
0: But anything is welcome, inshallah, and the doors are all open. They're welcome to visit us as well. Inshallah, the doors are open for them to come and see. Alhamdulillah, subhanallah, you know, those that have been involved with over the few years, alhamdulillah, have made a very, very big impact. And it's because of their du'as and their efforts that we are where we are today. You know, and for the, of course, naturally with the qudrat of Allah subhanahu wa ta'ala. But alhamdulillah, Allah bless all of them and all those that has contributed thus far. And may Allah subhanahu wa ta'ala open up the doors of His treasures, inshallah, so that they can continuously do it, inshallah, for the pleasure of Allah. Inshallah. But inshallah, the doors are open for anything, inshallah.
1: Most definitely. And we make dua that Allah subhanahu wa ta'ala does take you from strength to strength so that more people can actually benefit from the beautiful work that you're doing. And most importantly, the dawah carries on. That's one of the things that we're striving for, that the dawah carries on and reaches many more people, inshallah ta'ala. Jazakumullah khairah once again, Ustaz, for your time. And it was really an eye-opener. Subhanallah. Honestly, I didn't know that there was a center like this in Erasmia. I mean, originally I'm from Pretoria myself, studied first year in my in terms of the Mu'allim course in Lodium, then came to Johannesburg. But alhamdulillah, these are our events. Actually, soon we'll be having a dawah program in Deep Sloot, not so far from the Lodium side. And hopefully we can collaborate on that, inshallah ta'ala.
0: Inshallah. Jazakallah khair for having us as well. We're really honored by the invitation, inshallah. And shukran jazilan for having us.
1: Ameen. Barakallahu feek. Assalamu alaikum wa rahmatullahi wa barakatuh.
0: Wa alaikum assalam wa rahmatullahi wa barakatuh.
1: That was Ustad Sadiq Jacobs, representing the Center of Islamic Studies, which is based in Erasmia in Pretoria, center which is dedicated at bringing up young women who are from underprivileged backgrounds, reverts into deen, learning more about the deen of Islam, and also being equipped with skills which are relevant for the time. Skills whereby they can be able to give da'wah and also be independent in working for themselves, inshallah. So let's take a quick break, inshallah. And when we return, we have a voice clip, can call it a lecture, whatever you call it, inshallah. But just some words of encouragement from our beautiful Maulana Ubaidullah Ibrahim as he gives us some of the talk on the Islamic culture, inshallah. And thereafter, we'll look at Da'i Imran Khan's way of giving dawah using the adhan as a means of touching the hearts, inshallah. So let's take a break and we'll be back.
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3: Bismillahir Rahmanir Rahim. We often hear that Islam is not merely a religion having a few ritual acts of worship, but rather it is an entire way of life. And this is true for Islam and Islam alone, because Islam is the only religion that does not only guide us in this world, it guides us in this world, in the grave, and it guides us into Jannah or Jahannam, depending on where a person ends up. It's something, it is a religion that covers from the beginning of time till the end of time. Islam encompasses everything. Islam is also not something which is new, because the deen of Allah that Hazrat Adam alayhi salam had come with is Islam. And the deen that every Nabi had come with from Allah was Islam. Their sharia's may have been different, but the deen was one. The laws in the individual sharia, the sharia of Hadrat Musa alayhi salam, to the sharia of Hadrat Ibrahim alayhi salam, to Hadrat Isa alayhi salam, the sharia's were each different. They had different rules and laws that Allah had at one point allowed and then abrogated as the times had changed. But the deen was one, and that deen was belief in Allah and Allah alone. That is what remained a constant, and that is what every Nabi had called towards. And as a result, Islam is not something which is tied down by race. Islam is not something which is from Arab culture or Indian culture or this culture or that culture. Now, what has happened in the modern world today, you have a lot of people who do not enter into Islam completely. They want to put one foot in Islam, meddle and peddle all other stuff outside of Islam because they feel that Islam is too restrictive or whatever their various reasons are. So they make it seem that you have the laws of hijab, which Allah has put down in the Quran, in the Sunnah. It is something which has been established from at the time when Allah had revealed the laws of hijab. When that had come down, everything prior to it had changed because Allah had now decreed hijab. But now you find people and they say, oh, this parda thing, it's something that the Indians brought about. The Indians did not bring it about. The Indians come from mushrikeen, those going back years and years before Islam came to them, they had nothing. So it's not something that existed in Indian culture. It is something that came about as a result of Islam. Likewise, it was not even something that existed in Arab culture because prior to the laws of hijab, Arabian women did not have a concept such as hijab. It was something that Allah had decreed, and thus hijab came into effect. So the wearing of the abaya and the jilbab and the veil, the niqab, all of these things came about from Islam. It is the culture of Islam. It is not Arab culture. It is not Indian culture. It's not Bangladeshi culture or South African culture or any other person's culture. It is, if you want to call it culture, then it is the culture of Islam. No two ways about it. The same applies to many other things. You look at the beard, for example. The beard is part and parcel of Islam. People, mushrikeen, who had no beard, and Rasulullah sallallahu alayhi wasallam said that Allah had commanded me to shave my mustache and to grow my beard. This is the culture of Islam, to have a beard. And I'm using the term culture, even though it is an incorrect term, because this is from the laws of Islam. It is from the sunnah of Rasulullah sallallahu alayhi wasallam. Thus, to use the term culture for it is actually to sully the name and the value of Islam, but I'm using it for the sake of effect. Nonetheless, so when you take it, if you switch now to the dress way of men, you have equally an amount of people coming to say, Islam has no dress way. You can wear whatever you want to, how you want to, what you want to, and everything of the sort, and that there's no such thing as Islamic dress way. This couldn't be further from the truth. Islam has a dress way, always had a dress way. Islam's dress way is distinct from that of the kuffar. In the time when the mushrikeen were in Makkah, which shows that Islam is different to that of Arab culture. When the mushrikeen were wearing turbans, but Rasulullah sallallahu alayhi wasallam said, the difference between us and them is that we wear a topi, a qalansuwa, under our turbans. So make a distinction. Rasulullah sallallahu alayhi wasallam even went to the extent of not combing his mubarak hair sallallahu alayhi wasallam the same way that the kuffar would do, let alone the way today everybody and his friend wants to have the hairstyles, cut their hair in the fades and things, following in the footsteps of the kuffar. Islam came with everything, an identity, a culture, if you want to call it as such. And everything that Islam came with is something that is from Islam and not from the people. And a proof that I often mention with regards to the dress way of men, proving that it is from Islam, is the fact that when you look across the lands where Islam had remained for years, you will find that every one of those lands has a kurta and they have a topi. It may differ in color, in shape and size and things. So you have as the Chitrali topi, the Afghan topi that you find in Afghanistan, which is different now to the topi that you would find maybe in Syria or Morocco or wherever in, whether it be Egypt or India, or you look in Africa, every single country which had Islam in it, they have a topi. The colors, like I say, may have changed. The look of it may change shape-wise, but everybody has got some remnant of that sunnah in them. And likewise with the kurta. So you may have a longer kurta, a shorter kurta, a wider kurta, a more color kurta, a flowy kurta, or kurta with slits, or kurta without slits. But nonetheless, every country has got a kurta. So if it was something that came from Arab culture or Indian culture, then how would it be that every other land that Islam came to all somehow got this culture? But what proves that it's not Indian or Arab culture is that the kurta that you would find in Africa is not necessarily the kurta you find in India or Arabia. So it shows that this is a remnant of Islam that had brought a topiya and a kurta to them. And thus they had taken it into their lives and made

0: part of their lives based on their part of the world. So their kurta looked like this and their kurta looked like that, but everything followed the guidelines of the sunnah that a Muslim wears. Man, he wears a kurta and a topi or a turban. And that is why the turban has been the crown of the believer all the years. Likewise, when it comes to the dress wear of women, call it a chador, call it a jilbab, call it an abaya, call it whatever you want to. At the end of the day, or a burqa, every land where Islam came to, they had dress wear for men and they had dress wear for women, and that never changed. So besides the dress wear aspect, there's so many other things. So therefore, it is imperative that people must enter into Islam completely and not think that anything of Islam comes from some other culture, or that it is some cultural matter, or that when Islam does A or does not do B, then it is following so-and-so or so-and-so. Far removed is it from that. When Islam has ordained something, then it comes from the side of Allah and His Rasul sallallahu alayhi wasallam. It comes from the Sahaba radiallahu anhum. It comes from the deen itself. Then culture and all these things take a backseat. There may be certain scope that the Sharia has given for certain cultural things that do not contradict the Sharia. But whenever anything of culture goes against anything of the Sharia, then all that culture, regardless of who it comes from, whether it comes from an Arab or an Indian or an Afghan or an African or a Malaysian or whatever, that culture is rolled up and thrown in the bin, because the law of Allah is what is supreme and everything else is worth nothing compared to that Sharia of Allah and His Rasul sallallahu alaihi wasallam. So therefore, we must understand that Islam brought us everything that we need, and no amount of modernism would think, some newfangled modernist things, that he's going to discard the kurta and discard the abaya and discard the veil and discard the beard and discard everything that Islam came with to bring some newfangled version 3.0 and call it his lamb and think that this is what Islam is supposed to be. It will never be accepted. Like Rasulullah sallallahu alayhi wasallam had said, "Man ahdatha fi amrina hadha ma laysa minhu fa huwa raddun." Whoever innovates something into this matter of ours, meaning into this deen, ma laysa minhu, which is not part of it, fa huwa raddun, then it will be rejected. It is rejected and it will be rejected. So let us come on to the way, the lifestyle, the methodology, and if you so want to call it, the culture that Islam has, because that is the only culture which has value, and all other cultures which contradict it are worth nothing. May Allah grant us understanding and allow us to live our lives following in the footsteps of Rasulullah sallallahu alaihi wasallam and the Sahaba radiallahu anhum and the ulama who have explained and paved out everything of the deen, making it easy for us. And let us not fall prey to those newfangled interpretations of people who seek to destroy the base and the foundation of this deen. Ameen ya Rabbil Alameen. Wa akhiru da'wana anilhamdulillahi Rabbil Alameen.
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2: Sulila, welcome back. In the Quran, Allah subhanahu wa ta'ala says in an amazing ayah that that person who revives a life, it is as if he has revived or saved a whole nation. And it is interesting when you're looking into that ayah that you find that all the people who are responsible or work in the profession, the medical profession, are the people who are actually doing this and bringing this into full effect, inshallah. Ameen. So right now we're in discussion with Molana Munib Martin, who's not a stranger on our airwaves. Molana represents IMASA, the Islamic Medical Association of South Africa. And tonight, inshallah, we'll be speaking about learning how to save a life, which is a free basic life support training certificate or certification project, which is running in this month of September. Molana, assalamu alaikum wa rahmatullah, and welcome to the show.
3: Wa alaikum salam wa rahmatullahi wa barakatuh, Molana. I hope you're well. And to all the listeners and viewers out there, inshallah. Jazakallah for the invitation, Molana.
2: No, Jazakumullah khairah for yourself, always availing yourself, Molana, for our benefit. So we always learn new things through Molana's beautiful hard work and all the projects that Molana is dedicated in. So before we can even go far, Molana, if Molana could just

0: take us through the FEMA Lifesavers Project. What is FEMA? How did it start? And what are the main projects that they are running at the moment?
1: JazakAllah for that, Malana. So FEMA is basically the Federation of Islamic Medical Associations. So this is the International School for the Islamic Medical Association. So currently we have three major branches in South Africa, which is Durban, Johannesburg, and Cape Town. We have satellite centers as well. But the international one will be the FEMA one, the Federation of Islamic Medical Associations. Mm. So what happens with this, Malna, it's a project that, alhamdulillah, we have on an annually basis, whereby we it's known as a Lifesaver Month. You know, obviously, we get various months that symbolizes and aligns with certain things. And this month aligns with lifesavers in the event of cardiac arrest, in the event of the heart stopping. What does a person do? So this is our main project, alhamdulillah, whereby we teach the CPR, choking, and the recovery position in this month. But not to say only in this month, Maulana, we do it throughout the year, alhamdulillah, but obviously emphasizing this month as to the, creating an awareness to all our, let's say, organizations, masajid, madaris, and communities out there, alhamdulillah. Like Maulana also alluded to the fact, you know, the Quranic ayat, man ahyaha fa ka'annama ahyanna sajami'a. So, you know, and whoever saves one, it is as if he has saved all of mankind. So we make dua that Allah subhanahu wa ta'ala, you know, place in our hearts that we can extend this to communities and individuals out there, because even tonight I can just do a basic CPR lesson, and inshallah everybody will be well aware about it, and would have learned the tool, alhamdulillah.
0: No, most definitely, alhamdulillah. And Maulana, it's quite interesting also because, you know, in many professions, we've seen the biggest, I see now actually a lot of professions which are calling upon people in the professions of life-saving who can do training of first aid, etc., to come through and train their employees because they've seen a big need for this, especially post-COVID. I've seen it actually happening more rapidly. Specifically, us who are working in the education industry, we found that it's actually one of the requirements for a teacher to know how to do your basic CPR and first aid, to do your first aid training for level one. But if you're interested, then you can go up to two and others, and so on and so forth. Now, what besides obviously taking light into the ayah that Maulana tapped into, now, other industries which could also benefit on this, if Maulana has in his mind those people who could benefit more in these type of projects, and also what would be the main point of benefiting in this projects, regardless of the eye we alluded to, but other benefits that you can also get from it, inshallah.
1: Okay, Maulana, so it's basically, like we say, you know, teaching these skills to individuals and anybody and everybody. But having said that, Maulana, it's actually a law in this country, occupational health and safety law, that each site, whether it is business or residential, should have a first aider on site, at least one. So the ratio, they depend on 1:5, 1:10, 1:20, whatever, depending on the industry itself. But it's actually the law of the country to have a first aider at each site. So having said that, Maulana, we do, alhamdulillah, also provide the first aid various levels, 1, 2, and 3. In the sense of teaching people, obviously, a little bit extra than what is highlighted tonight. So these skills, Maulana, it's a life-saving skill. And especially the skill that I want to highlight tonight is obviously the CPR, cardiopulmonary resuscitation. Mm-hmm. So that's actually a life-saving skill in the event of a person getting a cardiac arrest or, you know, struggles to breathe and is about to go into a cardiac arrest. So that, you know, and obviously we're speaking about the heart, the pulp. I think Nabi Sallallahu Alaihi Wasallam says, Allah wa hiya al-qalb. You know, fasad al-fasad al-jasad kulluhu wa idha salahat salah al-jasad kulluhu. You know, and it sounds on this, obviously, to say, Allah wa hiya al-qalb. If that piece of flesh is sound, then the entire body will be sound and good. But if that piece of flesh is not good, then the entire body will be not good. And I think this also alludes to the fact that, you know, the heart plays a pivotal role in the body, not only from a physical side, but also from a spiritual side, Molina. So alhamdulillah, we from the IMA, we concentrating on the physical side, but we also highlight the aspect of the spiritual, and we get our ethical talks from there as well, alhamdulillah.
0: No, most definitely. It's interesting, Molana, and you're mentioning one of the I've seen a lot of people actually having to struggle and suffer in cardiac arrest and many other heart-related problems. Now, for just a simple, simplistic way for us to try and note out or try and flag out what could be the main causes of many people going into cardiac arrest and many problems that deal with the heart, Molana? Is it the diet or is it just other situations that people might find themselves in?
1: See, Molana, so it could be various things, right? But one of the main things, I think, is our dietary, law, what we eat. You understand? So we block the arteries in such a way that, you understand, blood cannot circulate through it. Now, we know the heart is an organ that pumps blood throughout the body. And in the blood, we got the oxygen. You understand? So I think our diet plays an important part. And not only once we become, older in life, and then we realize this. I think from young already, we need to teach our children, our kids, our grandkids, eat healthy. Healthy meals is important. So two things, basically, I think it's very important. It's your dietary law and as well as the exercises. That's very important. So your common exercises for the lungs and for this is obviously swimming, running, even walking if you can't run. So those are a very basic exercises, but it helps a lot, especially for the easy breathing and stuff like that.
0: Mm. No, 100%. And also, we've seen a lot of cases also of obesity, which can also lead to people having any pulmonary or any cardiovascular problems. And these are things which are happening worldwide. And I was just telling my students the other day that in the U.S., they've stated that the average age of obesity is actually between 18 to 25, I think. And now that's a big concern for us. And to look at what we eat, the foods that we eat, and also exercise. I know Molana is also very particular when it comes to health, physical health, exercising, running, and making sure that we're working on our cardio, which is very important. The other day I went for cycling, and subhanAllah, 3 kilometers felt like 10. And I just thought to myself that, it's time that we step out more and actually live outside, especially with our children. Molana, I've seen this is becoming a trend. Most prefer staying in the house the whole day, playing video games, etc. Now, how do we also present? I know we are still connected to the topic, but how do we also, because I believe in abstinence, or rather, I forgot the saying in my head, is a very easy saying, that prevention is better than cure. So for us to prevent problems to happen is actually better than us having to deal with it when it happens to someone. Now, how do we then present to our younger brothers and sisters and children also to adopt a more healthy lifestyle, going outside, taking even a walk, subhanAllah. And so in our communities, alhamdulillah, there are ladies and uncles who do take walks after Asr and that. So how do we now make this actually a lifestyle that most people will be now looking forward to it, other than just looking at it as I have to do it, it's a strenuous activity that one person thinks that they have to take?
1: If we start young, I think, I look in my household, when I was younger, we also used to eat, we used to love obviously the takeaway food and stuff like that. And even I tell myself, today I was speaking to Qari Salahuddin, we met in the gym, alhamdulillah. So I even told him, I'm this person that tell myself, okay, I will cut down on certain things, but I won't starve myself of those luxuries or of those, those nice things. Because sometimes you starve yourself, and then once you, you're exposed to it, and then you tend to, go haywire. So for me, it's everything. I think that's a moderate way we need to exercise, Molana. But having said that, Molana, I think we need to start from young. but meaning from young in the sense of our regular walks.

even, you know, I look at myself when we go to the malls and then we go to a parking area. I don't park, all of us, we park the nearest to the shops or the nearest to where we want to be. I think let's park the furthest, or maybe not the furthest, but a little away. So it gives you that amount of steps and that amount of time just to walk to the shop and back. Because if we come back, we're obviously going to retire in our homes and we're not going to do anything. And you know, to join a gym or to buy the equipment in your house and have the gym there, and that it's a discipline, Molina. It's not, it's a mindset first. So having said that, I say that let's educate ourselves firstly with healthy diet. And healthy diet, I don't mean only greens. Let's have some of the takeaways, yes, but have, you know, in moderation also, and have the greens, have less sugar, less carbs, you know, a lot of protein and stuff like that. So these are the things that obviously burns out very quick once you exercise as well. And once we exercise as well, I think take it upon ourselves that, you know, if we hit the gym or hit our exercising machines, let's do it also in moderation. Don't go to the extreme, because you can get addicted to it. I've seen, you know, youngsters, they go to the gym and then all of a sudden they go to all these things because now they're looking good. But now they're going to the other stuff, which is the creatine, these steroids and stuff like that. And then also that they become addicted to that, which is also not good. So I think one of the lessons that I would like to convey here is that I think everything in moderation, I think that is important. Everything in moderation. Also.